0: You've been a good husband to me, given me my way in almost everything. You've even worshipped Baal. No wife or queen could ask for more.
1: I've tried to please you, Jezebel. Everything has been for you.
0: You really do love me, don't you?
1: More than anything in all creation.
0: Thank you, my dear. And don't worry. I think this palace is the most wonderful and beautiful any man ever built for his wife, or his god, for that matter, or anyone else. I love it.
1: Oh, thank you, Jezebel. Thank you. Oh, I love you, love you, love you. Oh, it's a beautiful view from here. Perfect. Almost. Scribe?
2: Yes, Your Majesty?
1: Who purchased this land and planned the layout of the palace?
2: I helped, Your Majesty, as court scribe.
1: Why wasn't a garden put there?
2: Where, Your Majesty?
1: Right over there, where that vineyard is. It would have made a perfect place for my personal garden. You know how I love to putter around with flowers and things. I want a garden there. Tear down that vineyard and have a garden put there immediately.
2: Well, the land doesn't belong to the crown, Your Majesty.
1: Well, purchase it.
2: Well, we tried to, Your Majesty, but the owner refused to sell.
1: Oh, he did he? Who is the owner?
2: A Jezreelite by the name of Naboth, Your Majesty.
1: I'll buy the land. Hello there.
3: Oh, greetings, stranger. Welcome to my vineyard, Your Majesty.
1: Are you Naboth?
3: Yes, Your Majesty.
1: You own this vineyard?
3: I do, Your Majesty. It was handed down to me by my forebears in inheritance.
1: I'll buy it from you. Name your own price.
3: Oh, His Majesty is well acquainted with the inheritance laws as I am. He knows I cannot sell land that was inherited.
1: Oh, I guess you're right. I wanted this for my private garden so much that I'll buy a vineyard somewhere else, a better vineyard than this one, and then we'll merely trade. You won't need to sell. Oh, my gardeners will be over tomorrow morning to begin to plan...
3: I'm awfully sorry, Your Majesty, but I just can't do it.
1: You mean you won't do it?
3: I can't, Your Majesty. Is getting rid of inherited property in any manner strictly against the Levitical Code? The Code says every Israelite must keep to himself the inheritance of the tribe of his fathers.
1: I know what the Code says.
3: I'm awfully sorry, Your Majesty.
1: Well, so am I. I want a garden here. Scribe, I'm ill. Help me to the palace.
2: There you are, sire, in your own bed. How do you feel now?
1: Awful.
2: Well, I'll get the court physician.
1: No. I want that land.
2: May I have the butler bring you some wine? Perhaps that will make you feel better.
1: No.
2: How about something to eat?
1: No, I don't want anything. Leave me alone. Go on, leave me alone.
2: Yes, Your Majesty. Long live the king. Long live the king.
0: What's the matter, Ahab, dear? The scribe said you were ill. What is the matter? Is it your stomach? Your head? What?
1: I want that land.
0: Land? What land?
1: I want my personal garden there.
0: Where
1: the vineyard is.
0: What vineyard?
1: The one that man owns. I never get my way. No one ever gives in to me.
0: Why don't you just buy the land and be done with the matter?
1: Buy it? The man won't sell.
0: What man?
1: Naboth.
0: I thought you were king of Israel.
1: I am.
0: Then command Naboth to give you his old vineyard, and he'll have to, whether he wants to or not.
1: I can't make him. It's strictly against the Levitical Code.
0: Oh. Oh. So that's it. Well, my dear Ahab, you have nothing to worry about. Get up out of bed, eat, be happy. I will give you the vineyard of Naboth.
1: You will?
0: I most certainly will. So come on, get up. Laugh, eat, and drink. Be merry. You shall have your garden.
1: Oh, but how are you going to get it away from Naboth?
0: Care you how I get it?
1: Oh, no. I just want it.
0: You'll have it. You see, dear, I know the Levitical Code as well as Naboth does. Scribe. Write a letter to each of the elders and nobles of Jezreel. Proclaim a fast and set Naboth on high among the people.
2: Ah, Her Majesty has an idea how to get that vineyard.
0: Find two men who will do or say anything for a price. Have them witness against Naboth that he has blasphemed against.

0: Greetings.
1: Elijah, you. You're here for a purpose.
0: The Lord sent me with this message. Because you do evil in the sight of God, thine house and posterity will be cut off from Israel. In the place where the dogs licked the blood of Naboth, shall the dogs lick thy blood. As for Jezebel, thy wicked wife, dogs shall eat her by the wall of Jezreel. These things, O king, are the results of envy, jealousy, selfishness, greed, and pride. Repent and turn from your evil ways, and the judgment of doom shall be

0: But Athaliah, my dear, your father doesn't mind if you marry Jehoram.
1: I understood the arrangements for the wedding weren't made because father objected.
0: No, Jehoshaphat himself objected. You believe in Baal, and Jehoshaphat has been trying to get rid of Baal worship in Judah. Now he's succeeded, and he's afraid you, as the wife of the crown prince, would again establish Baal worship.
1: I might.
0: You'd better, my daughter, or all the trouble I've gone to train you has been for naught.
1: Did father try to get Jehoshaphat to agree to the marriage?
0: I don't know, but I'll talk to him again and see. But Ahab, dear, a union with Judah right now would be advantageous to us. Jehoshaphat will make a great king, powerful, influential, rich. And Jehoram is a fine young man, handsome and intelligent. Don't you think if you tried, you might get Jehoshaphat to agree to the marriage?
2: Oh, if you say so, I'll see what I can do.
3: An alliance was finally made between Israel and Judah. The marriage of Athaliah and Jehoram sealed the alliance.
0: This is a good alliance, Ahab, for us. Why not use it first to regain the city of Ramoth-Gilead from the Syrians? Invite Jehoshaphat to come here on a visit. We will wine and dine him until he can't refuse to help us regain Ramoth.
4: Of course I shall help you regain Ramoth, Ahab. By the terms of our alliance and the marriage of your daughter to my son, are not my people your people, my chariots your chariots, and my horses your horses?
2: Oh, you're a real friend and compatriot, Jehoshaphat. I shall order my general to assemble the army at once. You will do the same.
4: Yes, Ahab, as soon as... Well, I am a firm believer, as you know, in following the will of God. You have here in Israel prophets of God. Why not seek their advice? If they approve of the undertaking, then I shall order my general to assemble my army.
2: Well, it shall be done. Scribe, gather together the 400 prophets and have them appear before us today at the city gate. You are prophets of the God of Israel.
5: We are, Your Majesty.
2: His Majesty, King of Judah, and I myself desire to know God's will in the matter of regaining Ramoth. Shall we go to battle against Ramoth, or shall we not go?
5: Go up, O King, for the Lord shall deliver it into thine hand.
4: You are a prophet of the true God?
5: We are prophets, Your Majesty.
4: Ahab, is there not at least one more prophet of God that we might inquire of? Somehow these 400 don't seem
2: well,
4: quite...
2: Well, there is one man, but I doubt if we want to seek his advice. He doesn't respect me. He speaks nothing but evil against me, and I don't like him.
4: Let not the king of Israel be angry if I insist that we consult this man.
2: Scribe, go and fetch Micaiah, son of Imla, immediately.
6: You are Micaiah, son of Imlah.
7: I am.
6: You are to go at once to the city gates where sit Jehoshaphat, king of Judah, and Ahab, king of Israel, awaiting your advice concerning war against Syria. 400 prophets have already unanimously advised the king to go. May I suggest that you do likewise?

0: Mycia, shall we go against Ramoth to battle, or shall we forbear?
1: Have not 400 prophets already advised their majesties to go?
0: How many times have I told you to tell me nothing but that which is true in the name of the Lord God of Israel?
1: If thou go and fight for Ramoth, O king, the people of Israel shall be scattered upon the hills as sheep without a shepherd, and thou shalt surely be killed.
0: You see, Jehoshaphat, I told you he would say nothing but evil.
1: It is the words of those 400 prophets that speak evil of the king. I speak as inspired by the voice of God.
0: Scribe, see that this prophet is put into prison and afflicted until I return from Ramoth in victory and peace.
1: If thou return from Ramoth at all, O king, then hath the Lord not spoken through me. Hearken, ye king of Israel, and listen to the voice
0: of... Take him away! Well, my friend Jehoshaphat, what say you? Go we against Ramoth, or go we not?
2: I have already given my word. We shall go.
0: I'm going to remove these royal clothes and disguise myself as a common soldier, lest the Syrians recognize me and slay me.
2: Then you do believe the prophecy of Micaiah?
0: Believe him, I do not. I'm merely taking precautions. I shall be victorious and return to Samaria in triumph and peace.
3: And a certain soldier of the Syrian army, thinking to see how true he was with a bow and arrow, drew his bow and shot at what he thought was an ordinary soldier riding an Israelite chariot. His aim was true. His arrow struck the man between the joints of his armor.
0: Driver, I am sorely wounded. An arrow, turn off and get away from the battle. Armor bearer, mount the chariot and hold me up, that the enemy know not that I am wounded.
3: And King Ahab died about the going down of the sun, and they buried him in Samaria.
4: General, have your men drive these scavenger dogs away from His Majesty's chariot, and have it washed clean of his blood.
3: This fulfilled the words of the prophet who said, "In the place where dogs licked the blood of Naboth, shall dogs lick thy blood." Many years later, as Jehu, new king of Israel, was arriving in the city of Samaria, he saw Jezebel look out an upper window.
5: Oh, up there, Jezebel, evil queen of Ahab. You are about to die. Servants of the queen mother, I command you, push her majesty out the window. Driver, get the chariot moving.
6: Scribe, as I came into the city, the queen mother, Jezebel, was killed. Though evil and wicked, she was of royal blood. Give her a decent burial. You say there was nothing left of Queen Jezebel to bury except her skull, hands, and feet?
7: A pack of scavenger dogs had already devoured her body, Your Majesty.
3: Thus was fulfilled the word of God which had been spoken through his servant Elijah.
8: In the place where dogs lick the blood of Naboth, O King Ahab, so shall dogs lick thy blood from off thy chariot, and dogs shall eat Jezebel by the wall of Jezreel.

0: Help! No, help!
1: Your Majesty! Your Majesty! Are you hurt? What? Blood! You fell through that window and someone run for help? Where is everyone? Scribe! Lackey! I'll have to go myself. You wait here, Your Majesty. I'll be right back with help. Lackey! Lackey! Scribe! Help! Help! Will someone please help? Lackey!
2: Did you hear about the king? He fell through a window into the courtyard of the palace and almost killed himself.
3: Eh? What's that you say?
2: King Ahaziah fell through a window and almost got killed.
3: Almost? The king, you say, did what?
2: Almost got killed.
3: Oh, it's a shame he didn't. He isn't any better than his father Ahab was, nor his mother Jezebel. They were both agents of Beelzebub. Who almost killed Ahaziah?
2: Himself.
3: He almost killed himself? How?
2: He fell out a window.
3: He isn't fit to be king. It's a shame. That's what it is, that the queen wasn't made a widow.
2: No. He almost fell out a... I mean, he did fall out a window.
3: Well, that's what I said, a widow. Maybe he will die yet, will he?
2: I don't know. The physicians say he doesn't have a very good chance to pull through. Seems he broke several bones and cut himself. He's in bad condition.
4: What chance have I, physicians?
5: Frankly, Your Majesty, we don't know. We're doing all we can.
6: Something someone can do?
5: We understand how Her Majesty is beside herself with grief, but His Majesty's injuries have developed complications far beyond the knowledge of medical science, and there's nothing further we can do.
4: Send messengers to Ekron. Ask gods if I will get well.
6: All right, dear, all right. Lackey, you heard the king. See that messengers are sent at once to the god Beelzebub at Ekron. Ask him if His Majesty will recover, and hurry.
7: Stop, please!
8: You are the messenger sent by the king to see the gods at Ekron?
4: We are, sir.
8: Is it because there is no god in Israel that the king sends to Ekron to inquire of Beelzebub? There is a god in Israel, and he has commanded me to say unto you that the king shall not get out of the bed of sickness on which he now lies, but he shall surely die thereon. Return unto your king and give him this message. Farewell.
4: Come back here. What should we do? Go on to Ekron or back to the king, as the man said?
9: Why not go back to the king? No use to go to Ekron.
4: You were told that I would not get well.
10: Yes, Your Majesty.
4: By whom?
10: We don't know, Your Majesty. Just a man who met us on the way.
4: Was he a prophet?
10: Did not say, sire.
4: What did he look like?
10: Well, Your Majesty, he wore garments of hair with a girdle of leather about him.
4: Elijah the Tishbite.
6: That's who it was, all right. But don't you believe him, dear. You'll get well. I know you will.
4: Yes, scribe, send me the captain of my guards.
10: Right away, sire.
4: Captain, take 50 men with you and capture Elijah the Tishbite and find out if the word he sent unto me is the word of the Lord. If it is, bring him here. I want to see him. Force him to come if you have to.
11: Yes, Your Majesty. But where will we find this Elijah?
10: He was on top of the hill between here and Ekron when we saw him. He may still be there.
6: Go quickly, Captain, and find him before His Majesty dies.
12: There he is, Captain, sitting on top of the hill.
11: Up the hill, men! On the double! Thou man of God, the king has sent me with these 50 soldiers with orders to take you back to the palace. Come.
8: If I be truly a man of God, let fire come down from heaven and consume you and your 50 soldiers.
13: And King Ahaziah sent another captain with 50 more soldiers. And they came to Elijah and said,
11: "The king commands you to come with us. If you know what's good for you, you'll obey the king."
8: "If I be a man of God, let fire come down from heaven and destroy thee and thy 50 soldiers who dare come to God in such stubbornness and lack of reverence."
13: And the king sent yet another captain with 50 men. And this captain came and fell on his knees before Elijah.
14: "O man of God, there came fire down from heaven and burnt up the other captains and their 50s. But I come to thee begging that thou spare my 50 men, and let my life be precious also in thy sight."
8: "Because thou hast humbled thyself and have come in respect before the Lord God of Israel, thy life and the lives of thy 50 soldiers shall be spared."
14: "Thank you, man of God. Glory to his holy name."

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1: This devotional is entitled, A Living God, by Alexandra Comanina. Rejoice in the Lord and leap for joy, for indeed your reward is great in heaven. For in like manner their fathers did to the prophets. Luke 6:23. I had just graduated from the Leningrad Institute of Film Directors as a sound technician and was on a train to my first job when I met Ivan. His pure, deep love won my heart, and 2 years later we were engaged. I enjoyed my work, my future husband and his family adored me, and I was caught up in the pleasures of this world. I didn't need God, because my happiness was unshakable. But one day it all ended tragically when Ivan died at work. The memories were unbearable, so I moved to another city, but had a hard time finding a job in my field. I took whatever job I could find, and since I had to travel often and look after my elderly parents on weekend, I never married. After my father died, my mother was bedridden and lost her apartment. She came to stay with me, but as things got worse, we were kicked out of where we were living several times. In desperation, I'd recite the Lord's Prayer without understanding it. Then, just before my mother died, I got a one-room apartment and met a lady who worked in the building's housekeeping department. She was a believer, and she taught me how to pray. Start your prayer by saying, Living God, through Jesus Christ, I turn to you with my request. And then tell God what you need, she instructed me. I decided to take her advice, and one day I asked him to help me make peace with a woman who never answered my greetings. That was my first prayer ever, and miraculously, the woman began talking to me. Now I was convinced that God would answer my requests, but I still didn't grasp the idea of talking to him every day. 1 year before my retirement, my boss decided to give my job to someone else and set me up not only for dismissal, but also on criminal charges. When my friend heard about this, she began praying for me, as did her church friends. I was amazed at how simply I made my case. It was as if someone was feeding me all the right words, and not only did the deputy chief take my side, he also ardently defended my rights. In the end, God won, and I worked there until I retired. Naturally, I wanted to learn more about this living God, so I began attending a church where they studied the Bible. The more I learned about him, the more I wanted to read his word. I started telling people about God, and with the last money I had, I bought Bibles and gave them out. Once I approached a group of young teens who were smoking. I prayed for the right words, then asked them not to ruin their lives through that habit. They listened graciously, and to my amazement, when I invited them to pray, they knelt with me and even asked me to pray for several of their friends too. On another occasion, I watched a policeman pull a young man suffering from severe hunger out of a basement and take him to the hospital. When I found out he was an orphan, I decided to take him home with me after he recovered. I gave him a Bible, and as I talked to him about Jesus, he soaked up every word. Sadly, he died the next day, but I hope to meet him at the second coming of our Lord. God cares about us as if we were his only child, and he gives us joy in every difficult situation. Before I met Jesus, I never felt such joy, even in my happiest moments. But now, I feel joy in his presence, although I live on meager means. If I didn't know God at my age, I'd be waiting for death. But instead, I wait for eternal life and eternal joy.
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5: Hello, boys and girls. This is Aunt Carol.
6: And I'm Uncle Dan. Welcome.
5: We've been looking forward to spending this next half hour with you.
6: Sure have. Today, we're continuing our series on King David with the second chapter about his son, Absalom.
5: As you recall from our last episode, Absalom was plotting to take the crown away from David to become king in his father's place.
6: You can find today's story recorded in the Old Testament of the Bible, the book of 2 Samuel, chapters 15 to 19. We call it Absalom, the Rebellious Prince.
7: For many months, Absalom, the proud and wicked son of David, has schemed and contrived to overthrow his father, the king of Israel. By flattery and beguilement, Prince Absalom succeeded in winning the hearts of many of the people. And Absalom arose and went to Hebron, and with him went 200 invited guests who knew not of Absalom's design to make himself king. Upon arriving at Hebron, Absalom sent for Ahithophel, David's wisest and most able counselor.
8: Greetings and salutations to Crown Prince Absalom.
9: I appreciate your willing and immediate response to my summons, Ahithophel. I have some important matters to discuss with you.
8: It is a pleasure to obey my sovereign.
9: Sovereign? I'm only the Crown Prince. David, my father, is your sovereign.
8: Ah, yes, but it is the Crown Prince's design to be sovereign, is it not?
9: What makes you think that?
8: I recognize the signs. I know you pretty well, Prince Absalom. I know you well enough to know that you care not one whit for religious things. Yet you come here to pay a sacred vow made in Geshur. So you claim. There is some deep-rooted reason behind all these things. Revenge, perhaps? Not entirely. What then? power, ambition, greed, the throne of Israel. You intend that the crown resting on your father's head shall rest on yours, regardless of the means employed to gain it.
9: Those are pretty harsh and daring words to speak to a crown prince.
8: Pretty harsh and daring truths, Your Highness. And I dare speak them because I too hate David. For the way he treated my granddaughter Bathsheba.
9: Yet I am a little surprised that you have not spoken of these things to His Majesty.
8: On the contrary, I have been working in your behalf. While you were stationing spies throughout the kingdom to proclaim you king at a given signal, I've been fomenting unrest here in Hebron and making sure that everything is in readiness for your coronation.
9: How soon, in your opinion, should this signal be given for the rebellion to proclaim me king?
8: The sooner the better. The element of surprise will work in our favor.
9: I see no reason why it can't be immediately, then. At sunup tomorrow, let the signal be given.
10: There's the signal.
11: Fellow Israelites! A new king has come to the throne, Absalom is king at Hebron. Long live the king!
12: Long live the king!
11: By direction of his majesty, Absalom, king of Israel, all Israelites are urged to go immediately to Hebron and there participate in the festivities of this great day of joy and gladness.
7: And the conspiracy against David was strong, for the people answered the call and came to Hebron in increasing numbers.
9: You deserted the Israelite army under command of General Joab?
13: Yes, Your Majesty.
9: Why?
13: Why not, Your Majesty? I've served long and faithfully under King David and General Joab. With what reward? None. Like everyone else, Your Majesty, I must look out for myself. Besides, I think we need a new king, a new army. And what man is better fitted to be king than the wise and just Absalom? And
9: who is better qualified to head the new army than you? Is that it?
13: I am fearless, Your Majesty. Gallant, brave. I've served under the greatest general of them all, Joab. From him I have learned many things. I am also...
9: I am convinced. You are herewith the general of all my forces. Your first duty... Prepare the army to invade Jerusalem immediately.
13: Yes, Your Majesty.
14: Bathsheba! Bathsheba!
15: Yes, David. Why, David, you look ill. What's happened?
14: I'm worried, Bathsheba, and deeply concerned.
15: Has something gone wrong in your court?
14: Worse than that, my dear. I hesitate to talk about this because it's really my own fault.
15: What?
14: Ever since I committed my great sin against you and Uriah and God, I've been slow to correct faults in others, hesitant to pronounce sentence on sinners, especially my own sons. And now comes news that one of my sons, the son I loved and trusted, has turned against me and plans to usurp the throne and take my life.
15: Absalom?
14: Absalom.
15: Oh, David, but the people love you. Certainly any insurrection against you is doomed to failure.
14: No, Bathsheba. Since my sin, I have shirked my duty as judge and king. The people have a right to be dissatisfied. Absalom has won their affection. They want him as their king. Absalom has better than a good chance to win.
15: But you certainly intend to try to stop him.
14: Look out there, Bathsheba. This is Jerusalem. It is God's city, a holy city. Over there rests the Ark of God, a symbol of his presence here in Jerusalem. Up there is the site of a future temple for God. This is the chosen place for God's people. I cannot permit blood to be shed within the walls of this holy city.
15: What are you going to do?
14: Abdicate the throne and flee to a safer place.
15: And let Absalom take over without even a struggle?
14: Oh, that's better than shedding blood. I've called together all the members of my court, the elders, wise men, and men of importance of Jerusalem, to a special conclave. I shall inform them of the situation and let each do as seemeth best. Be ready to go on a moment's notice. I consider each person assembled here as my personal friend. Yet this is no time to let friendships and personalities stand in the way of individual conviction. Israel has arrived at the crossroads. Each of you must make his own decision. I have decided that there shall be no blood shed in Jerusalem. To avoid this, I am abdicating the throne and leaving Jerusalem.
16: But, Your Majesty, are you going to permit Absalom to take over without a struggle?
14: For the moment, yes. This has all come about so suddenly that we're not prepared to defend our cause. By fleeing, I am giving myself time to ready a defense, and the people time to ponder their course and make their decisions. The horrors of a long civil war and a prolonged siege of Jerusalem are to be averted at all costs.
16: Behold, O King, we, your servants, are ready to do whatsoever my lord the king deems best.
14: I'm glad I decided to leave Jerusalem. It shall not be deluged with blood. The horrors of war shall not fall upon God's chosen city.
15: We're ready to leave any time you are, David. Do you think we'll ever come back?
17: Only God knows that, my dear. Well, come on, Bathsheba. We've got to go before Absalom gets here, or there will be bloodshed.
7: In humility and sorrow, David passed out of the gate of Jerusalem, driven from his throne, from his palace, from the Ark of God by the insurrection of his cherished son. Many people followed in long, sad procession like a funeral train.
6: We'll get back to our story in just a moment. But first, Aunt Carol and I want to invite you to join our Adventures in the Holy Bible Club.
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5: Now, if you don't have access to the web, don't worry. 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Be ready to take down our mailing address at the end of our program.
6: But for now, let's get back to our story. Absalom, the rebellious prince.
7: Like a funeral train, David and his people marched through the gate of Jerusalem to escape the approaching insurrection army of his cherished son, Absalom.
15: At least we're protected by the royal guard of the 600 men, made up of the Kerethites, the Pelethites, and the Gittites.
14: Yes, but I can't permit them to share in our flight and humiliation.
15: Why not, David? Perhaps they want to.
14: They're strangers, Bathsheba. Having but recently come from foreign countries, I'd feel condemned if I let them become involved in my calamity. I'd better speak to Ittai, their commander. Bathsheba, Ittai refuses to leave, he and his men. It's a bright spot in a dark horizon. Perhaps there are more people on my side than there appears to be.
15: Oh, I'm sure, David, that everything's going to turn out all right. Things usually
14: do.
15: Wait,
14: listen. The people back there seem excited about something.
15: I think I hear them saying something about the Ark.
14: The Ark?
15: The Ark of God.
18: Greetings and salutations, Your Majesty.
14: Greetings, Zadok. You brought the Ark?
18: Yes, Your Majesty. The presence of the Ark is to the people a symbol and pledge of deliverance, an ultimate victory.
14: But Zadok, who gave you authority to remove the Ark from its appointed place?
18: Do I need authority, Your Majesty? The presence of God, His Ark, belongs with you, the true and rightful King of Israel.
14: No, Zadok, the presence of God between the cherubims of the Ark should remain in Jerusalem, its rightful resting place. No one except by direct command of God has the right to remove the Ark from the holy city. Now take it back, Zadok.
18: As you wish, Your Majesty.
14: You are a seer, Zadok. When you get back to Jerusalem, you and Abiathar, together with your two sons, can do the crown a great service.
18: His Majesty need but command.
14: As chief priests, you and Abiathar can come and go in the royal palace, the throne room, the public places and gatherings as you wish. Be on the alert. If anything important happens, or is about to happen, send Ahimeaz, your son, or Jonathan, Abiathar's son, to me with the tidings. Learn all you can of the movements and purposes of the rebels, and keep me informed.
18: Yes, Your Majesty.
7: As the priest turned back toward Jerusalem, carrying the Ark of God, a deeper shadow fell upon the throng. Their king, a fugitive, themselves outcasts, forsaken even by the Ark of God. The future was dark with terror and foreboding. David went up by the ascent of Olivet, and wept as he went up, and had his head covered, and he went barefoot. And all the people that were with him covered every man his head, and they went up weeping as they went. And there came to David a messenger, saying,
16: your majesty, oh, king, be it known to you that your wise men and counselor, Ahithophel, has joined the conspirators with Absalom and seeks to take your crown and your life.
17: Oh, thank you. God be with you and bless you.
16: Long live the king. Long live the king.
15: My grandfather joined the conspirators? Why, it seems impossible.
17: I'm not too surprised, Bathsheba. He's probably long chafed at the disgrace I brought upon the family name.
15: But he seemed so friendly and concerned. A true friend to you and the crown of Israel.
17: The defection of Ahithophel, the ablest and most wily of political leaders, is a boon to Absalom's cause and a calamity to mine. Unless God intervenes. Oh, Lord God of heaven, I pray, if it be thy will, turn the counsel of Ahithophel into foolishness.
7: And it came to pass that when David was come to the top of Mount Olivet, that he bowed down and worshipped the Lord, casting upon God the burden of his soul, and humbly supplicating divine mercy. His prayer seemed to be at once answered.
13: May God bless the king and cause him to live forever.
17: Hushai, what are you doing here with your clothes torn and ashes upon your head?
13: I came to serve and assist my king.
17: You're a wise and able counselor. You're proved to be a faithful and true-hearted friend. You're an answer to my prayer. You are the very one needed to serve my interests in the councils of Absalom at the capital. Ahithophel is with Absalom. I want you there mainly to defeat the council of Ahithophel.
13: I shall do my very best, your majesty.
17: I've already sent both Zadok and Abiathar, the chief priests, back to Jerusalem. If you learn anything of importance, give the information to them, and they will relay it to me by their two sons.
13: I shall return to Jerusalem immediately.
7: And Absalom and all the people who were with him came to Jerusalem. And Absalom set himself upon the throne of David, his father. Then came to him Hushai, David's counselor.
13: Long live the king. Long live the king.
9: Hushai, you here? Why are you not with David, your friend? Is desertion the way to treat a friend?
13: No, my lord. Whom the Lord God, the people, and all the men of Israel choose to be their king, his will I be, and with him will I serve.
9: Well, that's sensible.
13: Why should I not serve in the presence of David's son? As I have served in your father's presence, so will I be in your service.
9: I can understand your feeling. By serving me, you are still serving the house of David. I am now more certain than ever that my cause shall succeed. You are a wise counselor, Hushai, and I shall call upon you for counsel as the occasion demands.
13: Thank you, my lord. Long live the king.
9: Amasa, your scouts. How do they report the present position of David and his fellow fugitives?
19: According to the latest report, your majesty, they are still this side of the River Jordan. They are stopped to rest, probably, for the night.
9: Ah, success. Victory is mine. Call a hurried meeting of all my court, wise men and counselors. We will put an immediate end to the whole affair, avoiding a long and costly civil war. Members of my court, you are all happy, as I am, that we have had far greater success than any of us anticipated. Complete success will be ours. The throne will be firmly established in my hands as soon as we dispose of David and his followers. Just how to accomplish this is the immediate problem. I am happy to report that we have the wisest and most able counselor in the entire world on our side. I refer to Ahithophel. I have asked Ahithophel to consider the matter and give us, now, his counsel.
8: Your Majesty, wise men, members of the royal court, gentlemen, I am overjoyed that His Majesty Absalom has finally come to the throne of Israel. We now have a just, kind, and popular king, a king who has already won the hearts of Israel and shall not be long in winning the hearts of the nations of the world. Now then, as to a speedy and complete victory, David evacuated Jerusalem on a moment's notice. He and his followers have traveled all day over rugged and rough country. Oh, they must be tired and weary. Surely David has had no time to organize any kind of resistance. And right now, he is an easy victim to any opposing force, however small. Therefore, I suggest that His Majesty permit me to choose 12,000 men, and I will pursue after David this very night. If we fall upon David now, while he and his men are weary, unorganized, dispirited, they'll panic, and the war will be over before it has scarcely begun.
9: A very wise plan. It pleases me greatly. The rest of you, wise men, elders, statesmen, what think you of the plan?
20: We agree with it.
9: What think you of the plan, Hushai? Is not Hushai present?
19: He was not invited, Your Majesty.
9: Well, go get him immediately. I would know his opinion. Hushai, what think you of the plan of Ahithophel?
19: My lord well knows the valor and tireless courage of his father David and his army of long experience. They are truly mighty warriors. True, they fled Jerusalem in haste, yet this will work for them, not against them, as suggested by Ahithophel.
9: It will? How?
19: They are tired, so they will be easily aroused to anger as a mother bear robbed of her cubs. Your father is a man of war. He is too wise and experienced to lodge with his men. Rather, he will be hidden in some pit or some other place. Even if my lord does pursue David immediately, he will not capture David. And should my lord fail in this mission and suffer a reverse, it will do much to dishearten the people of Israel and do great harm to your cause.
9: Yes. Above all, we must succeed.
19: Therefore, I counsel that you cause all Israel to be gathered together unto thee as the sand that is by the sea for multitude. Then I think it wise that you personally lead this great force against David and capture him. Ahithophel's counsel of an immediate attack would, under ordinary circumstance, be wise and good. It has a bare possibility of immediate success. On the other hand, the plan that I have outlined, though it be a waiting and delayed action, is sure of final success. It is far better to be sure of eventual success than take a chance of failure in an attempt for immediate success.
21: Ahithophel, home so early? There must have been a short session of court today.
8: I came home early.
21: What's the matter with you? Never saw you quite so grouchy.
8: The king prefers the counsel of Hushai to mine. Mine! I am the wisest man in all Israel, and yet the king prefers Hushai's counsel to mine.
21: Oh, dear, don't worry. The king will soon forget all about it.
8: Forget it? There will be no Absalom left to forget it or remember it. Absalom is taking the advice of Hushai, a fatal mistake. The cause of the rebels is lost. David will win. And if that happens, my cause is lost. I am lost. For by helping Absalom, I have severed the last possibility of reconciliation with David.
21: Right now you're upset, jealous, angry. Calm down. Play a waiting game and join the winning side.
8: No, no, there is no hope for me. There really isn't. It's the same old story. Satan allured me with flattering promises, as he does, or tried to do with all people. Oh, but I have learned too late that the wages of sin is death.
21: What are you going to do?
8: Put my affairs in order. Then hang myself.
7: Hushai, not certain that his counsel of delay would be followed by the fickle Absalom, lost no time in sending a warning to David to escape beyond the Jordan River immediately. David and all his company, warriors and statesmen, old men and youth, women and children, in the darkness of night crossed the deep and swift-flowing Jordan and lies in Mahanaim, a strong, fortified city surrounded by a mountainous district favorable for retreat in case of war.
0: Your Majesty.
17: Yes, Joab.
0: We arrived here none too soon, sire. Huh? Absalom has become impatient and already started in pursuit. Huh? Amasai is his commander-in-chief.
17: At least Hushai's counsel and Absalom's temporary yielding to that counsel has given us time to get here and organize. Joab, you will meet Absalom and fight as we planned.
0: Yes, sir.
17: You'll take one battalion, Abishai another, and Ittai the third. You'll engage Absalom and his army in the wooded section along the Jordan, where his large, untrained army will be at a great disadvantage.
0: Right, sir.
17: I'll be watching from the city wall.
1: Dayan! Halt! Long live the king!
22: Long live the king!
18: Men, please deal kindly with Absalom for my sake.
7: The large army of Absalom's met the warriors of David in a woods near the Jordan River. Among the thickets and marshes of the forest, Absalom's undisciplined troops became confused and unmanageable, and there was a great slaughter that day of 20,000 of his men.
9: Amasa, General Amasa, what report do you have of the battle?
19: The battle is lost, Your Majesty. David's men are too much for my army. You'd better flee for your life. I'm going to...
9: I'd better flee, too, before David's men discover me. Get up there. Move!
7: As Absalom whirled his steed about, the mule lurched forward under the boughs of a great oak tree, taking his rider with him. In the excitement, Absalom's great shock of hair became entangled in the branches of the tree, jerking him off the mule and leaving the prince hanging in midair.
9: Amasa! Amasa! Amasa! Come back! Help! Help! Someone help me! Help!
7: And a certain man saw it and told Joab, David's general. And Joab and his 10 armor-bearers came quickly to where the young man Absalom was.
0: Well, well, well, whom do we have here? Could this be the proud Prince Absalom who plotted to kill his father and make himself king?
9: Well, aren't you going to let me down?
0: Let you down, Prince Absalom? Twice I befriended and helped you. Twice I brought about a reconciliation between you and your father, the king. At both times, you betrayed my faith and confidence in you. If it had not been for me, you would never have been able to start your evil rebellion.
9: But I am the eldest son of the king. My father will forgive me. Oh, help me down, Joab, and I
0: will... Let you down? Never. You shall die the death of a traitor.
7: And Joab took 3 darts in his hand and thrust them into the heart of Absalom. The princely Absalom, whose glorious beauty had been the pride of Israel, was cut down in the vigor of his youth, his dead body cast into a pit and covered with a heap of stones in token of everlasting reproach. During his lifetime, Absalom had reared for himself a costly monument in the king's dale, but the only memorial which marked his grave was that of stones in the wilderness.
6: 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We hope so.
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1: Hello and welcome to Strong Tower Radio. I'm your host, Tom Majeure, and I am on the farm. We're down on the farm at Andrews University. We're in southwestern Michigan, and I'm with the chair of the Sustainable Agriculture Department and the Animal Science Program Director and Chair, Kathy Cadell. 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
2: Thank you. It's a privilege to be here.
1: I've been on this farm about 50 years ago, and it has changed a little over the years. We're going to talk about the Sustainable Agriculture Program, and we happen to be outside on a beautiful spring sunny day. You can hear those birds singing in the background. I'm looking forward to seeing the progress that's happening here at the program. But let's pause for a word of prayer. Dear Lord, we just want to thank you for the opportunity. I've been here at Andrews. We're doing a series of a number of programs with Dr. Ryan Hayes and Dr. Boonscheid and others. And you want us to learn. You want us to explore. You want us to manage sustainable this world. Give us wisdom and help us to better understand what's available for our students and for our children here at Andrews University. In Jesus' name, amen. Dr. Cadell, what is sustainable agriculture? I've heard of ecology and I've heard of animal husbandry. Help us out.
2: Well, sustainable agriculture works with all those areas. We want to work with nature. We want to use renewable resources, for instance, fertilizing the land to grow the plants. We want to have the right number of animals on the land.
1: Not to overtax it or cause runoff and then maybe pollute the rivers and for drinking water and other purposes.
2: Exactly. We want to be sure that we are protecting groundwater, surface water. We want to have the animals be grazing fresh pastures as long as possible. That really breaks the parasite cycle.
1: Really?
2: In fact, here at Andrews University, we're very fortunate. We have a flock of sheep and a herd of goats, and we really have very little parasite problems. We move them through different pastures. It's called rotational grazing, and that really reduces the risk of parasites thriving and reinfecting our animals. You mentioned about protecting water sources. We're very proud that in 2023, we're able to complete the certification process for the the Michigan Department of Agriculture Environmental Assurance Program. They call it MEAP. And we were able to show that we were not polluting any well water or surface water. And so we got that certification.
1: A couple things come to mind. You're right here on the floodplains of the St. Joseph River, which flows into Lake Michigan. And so you need to be more careful than many of us because some farms are further away from water sources. You're right here on but you're on the banks.
2: We are. I'm very thankful that the people that went ahead of us had the foresight to prepare the wells and all the water flow management, like rainwater and things like this, have all been thought ahead. And so it was an easy thing for us to do because of those who'd gone before.
1: That's wonderful. And it's just the thing that occurs to me as we're discussing this is farming isn't what it used to be. There's a lot more factors that are involved into it. Well, we're standing out here. Explain to our listeners. I see a couple of some hoops and such. Take us away. Give us place.
2: Okay. Well, the dairy was here at Andrews University for 111 years, 1907 to 2018. The last cows left in December of that year, and the university saw fit to give us access to these facilities. So we've repurposed them for multiple species, not just cows. So we're standing right in front of two what they call coverall barns. They're kind of like a greenhouse with a thicker plastic on it. They're 100 feet long by 25 feet wide. One of them houses the sheep and the goats at night, and the other one houses rabbits and chickens. And then other barns.
1: Sounds like something that we would do if you went to the Barron County Youth Fair with the different animals, husbandry programs.
2: Very likely, yeah, very different barns. We can go first into the rabbit and chicken barn.
1: You know, and well, let me just pause for a moment. You mentioned about the dairy and stuff. How competitive or how challenging is it to a dairy program and running that? And may give some explanation of why the transition.
2: Yeah. The dairy industry has changed a lot from, you know, the smaller family farms. Basically, since World War II, it's gotten to very, very large farms.
1: How large is large?
2: Exactly. Tens of thousands of cows.
1: Even on one location?
2: They could be multiple farms under the same ownership, but maybe 10,000 in one location. It's sort of mind-boggling when you think about it. This farm used to be considered a big farm. It had 750 cows, but the
1: economics have totally changed.
2: The economics have totally changed. There was what they call price supports to keep the farmer, you know, guaranteed, say, get $12 per 100 pounds of milk or whatever. But our cost of production here was 16. And when the price fell below that, you're losing money. We probably were a little higher because we hired full-time employees. We gave them, you know, good benefits, this type of thing. We had a lot of students, which meant lots of training. So there was always
1: a lot of turnover.
2: A lot of turnover, a lot of expense there. So the university was very long-suffering with us. And
1: gracious.
2: Very gracious. Yes, I'm very thankful. There was good years and bad years. I think it evened out pretty well, but then it just got more too much down years, you know, and they finally decided I couldn't take it anymore. So they sold the cows and I was very concerned, like, how can I have an animal science program with no animals? But God is good. And the university saw fit to give us some seed money to convert some of these barns. The one we're standing in used to be a calf barn. And now you can see we have four large aviaries that are completely covered where the rabbits and the chickens are protected. Everything wants to eat rabbits and chickens. So we have to have, you know, complete.
1: Not only on the side, but up above.
2: On the top, right. Raccoons can climb, mink can climb.
1: So this is about 12

0: team.
1: So they rotate. One may be doing rabbits, and the next time you'll be doing chickens.
0: Every semester, they would rotate through a different species. And typically, the first-year students, I start them on the smaller animals, like the rabbits and chickens. Not always, but typically.
1: I mean, who can't love a rabbit, you know?
0: Yeah, and the chickens, once they get over the babyhood, you know, are pretty self-sufficient. They collect the eggs, of course, food and water. You see some chickens in here.
1: Back in the old days, this was just normal stuff. This was common to many young people growing up, but now they're very removed from that. So you have to do that basic training.
0: Yes, and that's one thing I'm very glad we have to offer. So many kids want to have a career with animals, but don't have much experience. And so by giving them experience like this, like you said, it used to be commonplace, but it's not anymore. This gives them a really good opportunity to increase their skill set, see if they really like it. You know, they think they might like it, but you know, you're going to.
1: I want to be a veterinarian, but I don't like animals.
0: or I don't like giving injections. And so, in addition to caring for the animals, we also do other treatment. Like, for instance, we check the chickens for lice, for example. Like, wild birds fly in here, they may get lice. We're very blessed. We haven't found any lice, but you know, just checking on that sort of thing and various diseases the rabbits could get. If they're taking on the sheep and goat team, we're trimming feet, we're vaccinating. Those are productive animals, so we have babies every spring. So they learn all these things, which, you know, very unlikely to get, you know, in their normal situation. So we're really happy that we can offer that to them.
1: So,
0: little baby starting over here.
1: Oh, really? Okay. Well, there's some chicks, yes. They're about 5 or 6 inches tall, and they're just as cute and fuzzy.
0: Yeah, they're getting a little bit of their adult feathers, which means they're able to thermoregulate a little better. You know, they're not going to need their mom anymore. And we have a little electric hen over there, you can see, that can keep them warm. But yeah, so
1: we got about up to 18. Okay, that's a good guess there.
0: Eight black ones that are called Golden Lace Wyandottes, and then the little reddish and white ones are called Isa Browns.
1: Mm-hmm.
0: So. Yeah, they'll be starting that next group.
1: Okay, there's a rooster.
0: That's actually a New Hampshire hen. She's a big girl. Oh. She's female, we have white leghorns and black saxolates and New Hampshires and several of this barnyard chicken that we had gotten over the years and a couple of boy boys. I think they're mustering little huts during the daytime. So
1: they're all hibernating.
0: Well, rabbits are nocturnal. They tend they sort of sleep during the day and come out in the evening. But so that's what's in this barn. And then we can go over to the sheep and goat barn. And there's no animals in here during the day. They come in at night. We have to be concerned about things like predators. We do have coyotes in the area. While the chickens and rabbits is more, where raccoons are more the problem and maybe hawks. But with the sheep and the goats, it's coyotes. So we keep them inside during the nighttime, and outside they're out. In the daytime, they're outside on pasture. And so you see them out there right now.
1: Yes, I hear some bleating.
0: Yeah.
1: Yep. This one wants to come and visit with us.
0: Yep. This is, we have, I think, 26 sheep total, of which 21 have had babies, and we have about 20 goats have had babies. So we got a really lot of that out here right now. I'm opening the gate so we can go in.
1: Yes, I can hear that. Thank you. Have to close it because the animals can go out too.
0: Yes. Yep.
1: Oops, here.
0: So they're all out there grazing.
1: How big an area is this, these pastures?
0: There are a couple of acres, I would say. And so they graze it down. They're pretty much, you can kind of see this one's looking a little green, less green, a little more yellow, which means they've eaten off a lot of top. Hi, guy. How are you?
1: It's about 2 feet high. It has little black horns. It's just a chocolate brown goat.
0: And this sheep here, he just ran by. She had triplets, and she can't really feed this one too well, so it's a bottle baby. So black one with a little white cap on its head. And
1: they're quite friendly.
0: They're very friendly, yeah. So in the grass, we try and... I suppose you're 4 to 8 inches tall, and then we take them off. We'll put them in that pasture seat on the other side.
1: That's when you rotate it, yeah.
0: We rotate them out.
1: That's about almost 2 feet high, 18 inches.

0: Interesting.
1: At least, yeah. But when this gets a little bit shorter, we'll probably be taking them out. And then this pasture will grow up long again, and we'll cut it for hay in about a month.
0: They're putting on a pretty good show for us here, aren't they? This pasture is about 200 feet long and maybe 250.
1: I think it's about 2.5 acres.
0: Okay.
1: So, mm-hmm. Yep. So, but you can see they're still grazing, you know, still up to their belly.
0: Yeah.
1: But anyway, so... Yeah, one thing we select on the sheep, which animals we're going to save, is friendliness towards people. A lot of our students have never handled large animals, and so having smaller, these are smaller breeds, Guernsey goats and Shetland sheep, and so less intimidating and very nice natured. They're not pushy or aggressive. Hi there, buddy. How are you?
0: They literally come to greet you.
1: They know my voice. They do. It's very biblical. When you talk about the animals listening to your voice, you're calling them. If I called them right now, they'd all come running, but I'm not going to do that. So
0: we'd not get across the field.
1: Yeah. And you see their big full tummies.
0: Oh, yeah.
1: Full of hay. Hi, sweetie. Someone made baby goats here. Yeah. So anyway.
0: This one's got two spots on him.
1: Well, they all kind of look similar. They're the same breed, so we color code them. Like, she has two orange spots, and her mother is coming right here. She has two orange spots.
0: I see that.
1: And that way we know who belongs to who. When they get a little older, we'll give them some permanent identification. But for right now, we're using that.
0: So where do we go next? I think the goats like nibbling on my pants.
1: Yes. They always want to check out what's going on. They learn about the world, I think, with their nibbles.
0: Sounds like a human baby. Everything goes in the mouth.
1: That's a very good point. Yeah, that's very true. Everything does go in the mouth. But anyway, the Guernsey goats are considered a rare breed. And so we've been working with the Livestock Conservancy to improve the breed and keep the numbers. They're just a very sweet, lucrative bird.
0: What's interesting, they seem to have a long hair, two or three inches long.
1: Yeah, some of them have very long manes along their backs. They're an interesting breed in that. I'm trying to go hike toads this day.
0: Yeah, we want to secure it. We want to keep the goats in the goat pasture.
1: Yep, and there's a moon. Probably one of the biggest concerns we would have would be dogs getting into during the daytime.
0: Okay.
1: But the Guernsey goats are originating from Guernsey Island, you know, which is off the coast of Scotland. And during World War II, apparently, the Nazis occupied that island.
0: Yeah.
1: They were slaughtering all the livestock for
0: food.
1: Meat. Yeah. And one brave woman, whose name escaped him now, she did like 30 of them and managed to save the breed from extinction.
0: Wow.
1: Yeah, so it's
0: all tribute to that one lady.
1: Yeah, huh? she took the majority of them. A lot of them are more in Britain than here. They're fairly new in this country, but they're a very nice goat, so I'm very happy. Right now we're walking over towards the site for our new greenhouse. There's a barn there that was a greenhouse type barn, but it's not the right thing for growing plants. So we're going to be disassembling this and building a nice 120 by 30 foot teaching greenhouse with four different types of biomes or rooms in it.
0: So some of it might be more arid or some different temperature zones?
1: Tropical, arid, and temperate. And we'll have like a sensory area too, where people can just have a sort of a spiritual refreshing moment in meditation.
0: So you're saving the concrete, basically?
1: Saving the concrete, the water, the electric, right. And this barn used to house dairy cows, and you can see maybe where the free stalls were there, the pipes that left. But it's the plastic would need to be replaced, and it's not a barn we can use for teaching. So we're trying to focus on getting that ready. So we're excited about it, and we have a good horticulture teacher to spearhead it. So he's very enthusiastic. And so we're looking forward to that day when we're able to raise the funds needed for that.
0: And so if your listeners, if any of you are interested in agriculture and such, you may want to help move this project along.
1: I wanted to mention back when we were talking about that, the animals teams, we're very fortunate to offer this because I believe we're the only school in the United States, public or private,
0: really?
1: Offers us urban stews the opportunity to take care of animals on a regular basis.
0: Now, these are cows.
1: Yep. Now we're in one of the cow areas. We have four resident cows.
0: How I mean, these guys are pretty good size.
1: They're actually small for cows.
0: Oh, really?
1: They're not the miniature cows. They're Dutch belt crosses.
0: Okay.
1: They look like Oreo cookies, you know,
0: yes.
1: Right around the middle. This cow here with just the white patches is only half a Dutch belt. She is, let's see, she's seven this year, Dora. And then you've got her daughter from 2 years ago, DC.
0: Okay.
1: We have her daughter from 3 years ago, B.
0: She's got a white stripe all across her belly, all her back and belly. And.
1: Yep. So here's B and her little daughter, Elsa, who was born in December. So Dora and the all-black one, a different breed, we'll both be having calves in September, so we're excited about that. We try and have it when the weather's mild and the students are here so they could be part of, if they happen to be part of when the calving process happens. Now, these cows will be going out to their pasture tomorrow, probably first thing. The farm guys are busy getting the crops in, the corn and soybeans in, and we have to have their help to move the cattle. So we're kind of working around their schedule right now. But
0: okay.
1: These guys are inside the barn during the winter time, but they're out on pasture as soon as the grass is long enough.
0: So we're recording this in May 11th.
1: Yep. Yeah. We're now going to walk over to another part of this barn where the miniature pigs are.
0: Okay.
1: Miniature pigs were a very popular pet for a while, remember?
0: Oh, yes.
1: They were cute little babies. Well, they kind of grow up, and they're not as adorable, you know, as they were when when they were babies. And some people got a little disillusioned with them. So the woman that gave us these pigs had them as pets, but she was moving, and it just wasn't going to work out for her to keep them. So we had her former pets. We have five pigs here. They're laying together in nests that they've made from old hay bales.
0: Uh-huh.
1: And we have three males and two females. And all the things you didn't know about pigs, they don't get to live their natural, you know, behaviors in most modern pig raising settings. They're on concrete, slatted floors, you know, making nests and things like that aren't really an option for them. But these pigs have a pretty good life. Another miniature pigs. The biggest one is 175 pounds, which sounds big, but a commercial hog is close to 300, you know, when it's butchered. And then some of the sows can get 600. They can get very large. But, you know, they have a pretty good life. They just lay around. We have individual pens here where we feed them.
0: Because they have a different diet.
1: So. Yeah. Each pig gets to have its own diet. And that way we're able to make sure that they get what they need. The dominant pig can't just go and hog it all.
0: That's where the term comes.
1: Sorry. So anyway, so this has been a very good, these pigs, we don't, you know, they don't have babies or anything like that. They're just living their best lives. And I guess some of them can live to be teenagers. They can live quite a while. So, you know, they're not coming over and saying hi. I could see if I could get one to come over and say hi.
0: Okay, maybe. Sure. Okay.
1: I'm going to tiptoe through here and open this gate.
0: I see a little rousing, but they haven't come running yet.
1: Yeah. Well, it's not dinner time, and also they go, why do I have to get up when it's dinner time?
0: One of them is standing now. The rest of them are laying in their nest. Oh no, he's backing off.
1: Yeah. Some are shyer than others. This little one here is.
0: How small is small? This little.
1: 125.
0: Dr. Kathy is rubbing him, and he took the back rub, but didn't move.
1: No, she's a little baby. She gets to sleep in her former owner's bed.
0: Oh.
1: She had a whole lady, but she's a Z. So that's kind of the tour of those animals that we have. We do have a barn. We have the male animals for the sheep and the goats that kind of have their separate barn. But
0: So just talk about these. There are only about 6 or 8 inches off the ground.
1: They're potbelly pigs, and you can see why they get that name, right?
0: Yeah. Well, tell us about your program and where you're going and what you've accomplished so far.
1: Well, I've been here over 30 years, and when I came, the chair asked me to get a proper animal science program going. They had kind of been piecing one together with adjuncts. So we did some benchmarking, saw what they typically have, and we revisited that from time to time. So students that come here get a very solid, you know, animal science education. Our students who go on to vet school feel that they're very well prepared. I get feedback from them like, what do you wish you had known in undergrad? Now, we can't help you after the first year because the first year is what they call normalcy in vet school, and then they study pathology in the second year.
0: Okay. So what is normalcy?
1: Well, just with a normal animal behavior, their nutrition, their vital signs, how you take care of them, you know, what's considered a normal way to do it, anatomy, physiology, these types of things. So The students are very well prepared for that. They're very kind. They say to me, oh, I hardly had to study, but I know that they did. They're very good students that get there. But they feel well prepared. Once we teach an interesting class called Canine Gross Anatomy, which a lot of animal science programs don't do, but it's what's taught in vet school. And students said, oh, I got to be a lab assistant, you know, because they had had that experience already. So we're pretty happy about that.
0: So that helps them pay their way through school or something like that?
1: Yeah, they probably give them some sort of stipend for that. Exactly. Yeah. And right now we want to match the size of the facilities we have with the number of animals and the number of students. 3 to 4, or maybe up to 5 students per animal care team seems to be a good match. They decide among themselves how, you know, they're going to take care of the animals, what days, you know, what shifts, this type of thing. Cover for each other if somebody's gone on a trip or whatever.
0: Do they require 24-hour, 7-day-a-week care, or can it be during daylight hours?
1: They can plan. In the wintertime, there might be some, you know, getting into the darker hours, but we have lights. All the barns have lights, so it's not a problem for that. But, no, we typically do, like, before 9 and after 6, you know, type thing. I have not heard many concerns, and the students have really stepped up. I think for some kids, it might be the first time ever caring for animals, but they've been so diligent about that and stepped up, and I've been very proud of how well they've been able to do.
0: Who is a potential student for your program, and where might they go?
1: Potential students for this program are typically people who want to work with animals in some way. Animal science covers all domestic animals, companion animals, and livestock. And they would be people who enjoy, you know, the physicality of it. You know, it's not always outside, but you're more exposed to the elements. Watching an animal thrive and eat, and it's just very satisfying to me to see them eating it healthy. It's very satisfying. And the students all pretty much share that, the ones that come to this program. There's many careers you can have with animals besides veterinary medicine. And so a number of students are not going to go to vet school. And so we work with them. What other careers can you have? Internships are a big part of that decision-making process. Where do they go from here? Of course, vet school is an option. Last Friday, I was just at Michigan State University for their graduation, and 2 of our graduates were there. And 3 others came to go with, so we had 5 of our graduates. I'm going to put them on our Facebook page so people can see the photo of them. But there's a number in vet schools right now. Other things that they've done, one runs a zoo at Camp Kalakaua in Florida. A nice zoo down there. I know one graduate is involved with a dude horse ranch in Colorado and gives rides for, you know, weddings and wagons and things like this. Others work in vet offices and other capacities besides being a veterinarian. Some have gone back to the farm. I know a couple of have been dairy farmers and have gone back to that. So a whole variety of places where they go after they graduate.
0: So tell our listeners how they, if they're interested to find more out about the Andrews University Animal Husbandry Program.
1: Well, a good place to start would be our website. So it's www.andrews.edu, then /agriculture. And you'll have everything there, the plant careers and the animal careers and what we're doing, the facilities that we have. That's a good place to start. And then there's contact information there too, if you want to reach out rather than give lots of information.
0: That's right.
1: The radio, people can go look for themselves.
0: Well, Dr. Kathy, thank you for the opportunity to come down to the farm and to learn about this program. I was here when there was an active dairy farm, and it's just exciting to see this new iteration of this.
1: Our department's motto is educating Earth's caretakers, and we take that very seriously. We take it as a God-given command to take care of our environment. That includes not polluting the water, managing the land correctly. God gave the first humans that instruction from the Garden of Eden. And so we're carrying that on into the 21st century under new circumstances, as you can imagine. But we're very honored that we've been given this chance to do that.
0: Well, thank you so much, Dr. Kathy. So for Strong Tower Radio on Location, I'm Tom Mazur. God bless. Bye now.
2: Typically, when we talk about protein, we think of foods like eggs, steak, cheese, and chicken. But while these foods do contain protein, they aren't the best sources of protein since they're associated with inflammation and an increased risk of disease. On the other hand, plant foods like whole grains, beans, and vegetables are great sources of protein without the negative side effects of protein from animal sources. Studies have shown that those who eat a plant-based diet typically consume about 60% more protein than they need, and they get all the amino acids, so there's no worry about quantity or quality of protein from these plant foods that God has so graciously provided for us. This is Jennifer White for Strong Tower Radio, where God's character is proclaimed.
3: Babe, oh, I'm so excited. We're getting ready to go, but I need to get some new shoes. These shoes are cute. What do you think about these?
4: They're all right.
3: Yeah, I like them.
4: Okay.
3: Yeah. I'm gonna go.
4: Okay.
3: They're okay. Okay. They're like $25.
4: Okay.
3: Okay. Yeah. Oh my goodness. Like, is he serious? Like, I'm trying to save him money, and now he wants to act like he doesn't like the shoe? Like, I don't have good style or something? Oh, my goodness. Anyway. Yeah, babe, so you don't seem like you like the shoe.
4: So are you getting the shoes because they're $25? Or are you getting the shoes because you like the way the shoes look?
3: I like the shoe. I like the shoe, babe. It fits nice. It's cute. And, yes, I am buying them because they're cheap, okay?
4: She's really getting the shoes because they're $25. But the shoes are ugly.
3: Okay, listen, I'm picking up on something like you don't like the shoe, right? So guess what? What I'm going to do, I'm going to go ahead and I'm going to put the shoe back. How about that?
4: That would be a good thing because there's another pair of shoes that I saw down there that looked a little bit better on you. And they're a little bit more than $25, but it doesn't really matter how much they cost. What's important is that they look nice and they're comfortable, right?
3: I don't like the shoe, though. You know what? I'm not going to go there. I'm going to leave it alone. I'm going to go ahead and get the shoe that he said he wants because I don't have time for this. Okay, you know what? Fine. Let's go get the shoe.
4: Wait. You can get the $25 pair of shoes if you want. That's up to you. So I'm out of this. Those shoes are ugly. I don't want to be near her in them. But if that's what you want, go right ahead, sweetheart.
3: All right, then.
4: All right.

0: Hello and welcome to When We Talk. I'm Stephen Conway and this is my wife, Tamara.
1: Hey, hey, hey.
0: We're so glad that you've joined us because when we talk, we process.
1: Yes, we do. And when we talk, we enjoy ourselves.
0: And when we talk, we grow.
1: Yes. And listen, most importantly, when we talk, we heal.
0: We heal.
1: Yes.
0: We heal. Yeah. But when we don't talk, we experience a conflict hangover.
1: Oh, my goodness.
0: Today's show is about avoiding the conflict hangover.
1: Yeah.
0: Avoiding what happens when we don't talk.
1: Yes.
0: Or maybe we do talk, but we don't really share.
1: Really share
0: what it
1: mind.
0: Is that's on our hearts and on our minds. That's what you just said. This was a real life event. This was a skit, but, you know, like, you know how sometimes on the tagline, the events that you have just seen are a portrayal of real life
1: real
0: events.
1: Real life events.
0: Right?
1: That is our life,
0: yes,
1: right?
0: We absolutely.
1: Just recently, literally, we just had that experience. So
0: yeah.
1: Yeah. Yeah.
0: So we try to, because we don't want to get into an argument, we try to avoid saying what we really think about a situation. And we think that that's going to help. But does that really help?
1: No, it does not help. And oftentimes it's based on perception, right? We perceive that we're headed in the direction of an argument, or we think this is what's going to happen. And so we begin to do that word of the day. Let's just let it be there. Sabotage, right? That's our word of the day. Okay. And it just doesn't help.
0: Yeah. So we're destroying our own attempt at a healthy relationship. So go ahead.
1: So at the root of that, sweetheart, when it comes to people avoiding conflict, why do they do that? Why do we do it?
0: Man, there's a lot of reasons. I think one reason is, like, for instance, me, the house I grew up in, there was a lot of conflict. There was, you know, just all types of stuff going on.
1: Yeah.
0: And so I just decided I'm not going to do that. I don't want to raise my voice. I don't want to call anybody out of their name. I don't want to argue. I don't want to fight. I don't want to do that. And so this is kind of something that I decided based on the home I grew up in that I didn't want.
1: Yeah. And sometimes it could be the opposite. It may be because of that, which I'm familiar with growing up in my house as well. But sometimes there came a point in our home where people didn't communicate at all. Right. And so there was no resolving of any conflict. And so, you know, some people could say, well, I would rather have the conflict than not. But, you know, our perceptions of what conflict is varies from person to person.
0: Yeah. And I also another one, I remember we were having a conversation with a couple and I can't remember which one, but someone said, man, I never saw my parents have a disagreement.
1: Yeah.
0: And so I remember you and I looked at each other like, you never what? No. Like, I never saw my parents have a disagreement.
1: Yeah.
0: Now, what that doesn't mean is it doesn't mean that the parents never disagreed. What it means is that they never disagreed in front of their children. And I'll go out on the limb and say that those parents probably thought, you know, man, we're doing a wonderful job because we want, you know, our children to have this perception of unity and whatnot. However, what happened is that their children never learned how to resolve disagreements because they never seen their parents dissolve a disagreement or work through a disagreement with one another.
1: So we think that we're doing a service, right, by making it a point, perhaps in our homes or maybe on our jobs even. You think that happens when people are at work? They're like, you know what, I'm not going to put up a fuss. I'm not going to say anything, right? But behind the scenes, it's like, yeah, I don't really like what, you know?
0: Yeah. And the other one is, of course, I want to be like Jesus. So I will crucify self, and I will not say what this person is doing that's destroying all of the team's ability to accomplish art, but I'm being like Jesus.
1: Taking shots, huh?
0: And really, you're not being like Jesus because, you know, there's this thing called passive aggressiveness.
1: Yes.
0: You know, that's another word for today, but passive aggressive, the passive is I never really come out and say. The aggressive part is there's a sense of frustration or just uncomfort with what's going on. And I communicate my displeasure through maybe slamming the door hard or huffing or
1: making
0: turning,
1: some type
0: rolling
1: of noise,
0: my eyes
1: grunting.
0: All of those things, all of those things can come across with the passive aggressive. So there's, I guess we can say this, sometimes many of us have good intentions when we are avoiding conflict. But it doesn't always turn out the way that we expect it to.
1: Now, when we talk about the word conflict, the word just brings up images in our mind, right? I know for me, in times past, it did. You know, when I thought about conflict, I thought about war. When I thought about conflict, I thought about fighting. What are some images that come up in your mind when you would think about the word conflict in the past?
0: Well, there's this book called, in Spanish, El Gran Conflicto, right? In English, The Great Controversy. There's this book, and so it, you know, it's like, well, I don't want to do that. Right?
2: That
0: couldn't be good. That's not a good thing at all. So those are at least some of the images, or, you know, just as you said, people warring, fighting, a contest even.
1: It took me some time in life, growing and healing, as we talked about in previous segments, that I realized that actually the word conflict has been given a bad rap.
0: It has.
1: Right?
0: It has.
1: It's, in fact, here's a definition, right? A definition, it says, a serious disagreement that can be protracted over a period of time. Okay? And, you know, we can be often raised or conditioned, you know, to avoid it and stay away from it at all costs. But can you really avoid conflict? Do you think so?
0: Yeah, that's a that's an interesting question. Perhaps you can avoid conflict, but you can't avoid the fallout of avoiding the conflict, right? So there's always going to be, you know, we haven't talked to Uncle Bob in 30 years. There's always going to be that. And it's like, well, I don't know, my mom and her aunt, they just don't talk to one another. And so I really never got to know that side of my family. So while we may avoid the conflict, we don't avoid the fallout that comes from the conflict.
1: And again, most of us, we bring to the table these ideas of what we think conflict is, the yelling, the screaming, and so forth and so on. But it actually really is a part of one of the things, at least I believe, that God uses to help us to mature and to help us to grow. And so to avoid conflict is avoiding that process, do you think?
0: Yeah, it is. It is. And since the title of the show is When We Talk, when we avoid conflict, we're avoiding talking. We're avoiding the sharing. You know, that's what communication, the Latin word communicare means to share.
1: Communicare, that sounds,
0: Yeah, it's just, don't worry about it. It just means to share. It just means to share in the public what had been private. And so when we talk, that's what we do. But when we're avoiding conflict, we are avoiding the conversation that deals with this uncomfortable topic. And so we're not really sharing what our thoughts and our feelings are about a particular thing or person. So
1: That keeps coming up, right? This conversation about emotions and thoughts and feelings, right? Discussion. There's something that's needed, right? When we talk, there are things that are important in the process, especially when dealing with conflict. Right? Because what happens when we have conflict, there tends to be misunderstanding, right? We are missing one another. I'm trying to explain or share something, and maybe my words are not matching with my actions, and so people can get confused. But I'm imagining that in order to have healthy, because that's what we want to have, right?
0: Absolutely.
1: Healthy conflict, that words are a part of that and being able to express that. But when we don't have a foundation, that can make it difficult.
0: Yeah, it does. And this is something that you and I, we talk a lot about. We talk about having an emotional vocabulary. We talk about being able to articulate what it is that's actually that we are feeling, that we are experiencing, so that we can share that with the other person. So many times, and maybe I'm jumping ahead, you let me know, but so many times we can, you mentioned healthy conflict, we can destroy the potential for healthy conflict just because of the words that we use. So for instance, I can say, well, you know, if you hadn't have done this, then when you did X, Y, and Z, it made me so forth and so on. Well, immediately when I'm using that type of language, you're going to become defensive because I'm accusing you of doing something. But there's a different way and a different different words that I can use. part of that is taking responsibility. That was a, you know, a word of the day for one of the other programs on When We Talk. But when I take personal responsibility, mm-hmm. then I can say, you know, when this happened, I felt.
1: Yeah. Ah, I so, felt. So wait, now, wait, wait. So you mean to tell me you didn't? You made me?
0: No,
1: like,
0: no, no.
1: You made me feel.
0: No, no, that's not what I'm saying. I'm not saying you made me feel. I'm not saying you intentionally did. I'm not saying you planned to get up and let me destroy his day. None of that. Mm. None of that at all.
1: Yeah.
0: But what I'm doing is I'm taking personal responsibility, and I'm merely sharing what my response was to an event in terms of emotionally,
1: yeah.
0: how I felt without the accusation, which frees you to be able to then comment on what your intentions were and so forth and so on.
1: Mm-hmm.
0: And it's one of the unused tools that can have us to experience healthy conflict.
1: Something you just said that's really powerful, which is, again, this idea of words and understanding. It took me a while, but I eventually got to a place where I understood that there are words that mean things to you that don't mean the same thing to me.
0: Absolutely.
1: Now, we had experience in the beginning stages of our marriage where I remember we were having a conversation, and we were just laughing and talking, and I was like, oh, Stephen. I'm not going to say the word because I don't know if I'm going to say the word on here, right? It's not a derogatory word, but, you know, it was a word that you all don't use, mm-hmm. right? It's another word for be quiet.
0: Yes,
1: you know?
0: S-H-U-T slash
1: U-P.
0: We didn't say it. So here's the thing. That's what you said to me.
1: I did.
0: And in my home,
1: yeah.
0: that meant something completely different than it meant in your home.
1: Yes.
0: It was almost like a swear word.
1: Yeah.
0: Right? In my home, it's like, yeah. you don't do that. It's disrespectful, so forth and so on. But in your home, that's, you know, you guys just threw that thing around like a football or a baseball or softball.
1: Yeah.
0: It was normative for you, but yeah. it was not for me.
1: And I remember in that moment when we had that interaction, like your whole countenance changed and it just threw me off. And I was like, what's his problem, right? And it wasn't until you explained that to me that was the first time that I understood the power of how words mean different things to different people,
0: mm-hmm.
1: right?
0: Mm-hmm.
1: And so when you're having conflict, it can completely go over your head that you're actually having this issue with this person because of a word. And you will be battling, but you will never address it because you don't associate it with that.
0: Mm-hmm.
1: Definitions and listen, even culturally, I believe that can happen to people sometimes, right? That there are certain words and certain phrases and certain cultures that can be offensive or cause just this uproar. And we're like, I don't understand what's wrong with this person.
0: Yeah.
1: What's the big deal?
0: And this is the importance when we talk of not just talking, but also listening.
1: Ooh.
0: And when we talk, it's important not to just talk about surface things, but it's also important that we talk in a way that allows the opening of our hearts, vulnerability, and also that allows vulnerability on your part. People are like books, right?
1: Mm-hmm.
0: And when you're talking, I'm listening to you, and I am quite literally, I am going through the pages of your life. As you're talking, you're sharing with me, and it's like reading a book, experiencing a great book, right? And that's why we have to listen. We have to listen, and when we listen to one another, we have the opportunity to learn about. And that's what can affect the type of words we choose to use.
1: Yeah.
0: Because, oh, I know this is a sensitive area. Oh, I know that this is something. And so I can be aware of those things as we're talking.
1: Now, I don't know about you, but, learning in our relationship, I got really good at listening sorta.
0: Okay, explain that.
1: So listening sorta is like, I'm here with you. I'm looking at you, you know, but in the back of my mind, I'm calculating. Of what I'm going to say next,
0: mm-hmm.
1: right? Is that actually really helping in conflict?
0: No, it's not. I would refer to that as defensive listening.
1: Mm.
0: So you are listening, but you aren't.
1: Uh-huh.
0: What you're listening for is the rebuttal.
1: Yes.
0: You know, how can I undermine his argument?
1: Yeah.
0: How can I how can I beat him or how can I win?
1: Yeah.
0: Right? How can I pin him to the mat?
1: Mm.
0: Right? And when you're listening just to win, you're not really listening.
1: Mm.
0: Your focus is not on hearing the other person's heart,
1: mm-hmm.
0: but your focus is on winning, Right.
1: And that's funny you bring that up, because you would think winning would be enough, right? That it would feel great. But it's not. I remember being in situations like that where you walk away from a conversation and you've won, but you feel even worse.
0: Mm-hmm.
1: Or your relationship has been kind of like brought further apart, mm-hmm. or severed. And so you may feel good at that moment that the argument, you made your point. However, the relationship is what you want to be able to reconcile, right?
0: Right.
1: And that's the most important thing when we're having conflict. The goal is not to separate. Again, we understand in some circumstances you have to, right, depending on what the conflict is. But the goal of conflict, the blessing, should I say, of conflict is coming to a resolution.
0: Right.
1: Yeah.
0: There's a passage of scripture that comes to mind. 1 Corinthians chapter 10, verse 31. Whether therefore you eat or whether you drink, or whether you argue, I added that. That's the Conway translation.
1: Yes.
0: Or whether you engage in conflict or whatever you do, do it all to the glory of God.
1: Wait. So you're saying that even in conflict, we can give God glory?
0: Yes.
1: That's completely countercultural.
0: It is.
1: For a lot of us.
0: It is. And the reason why is because we're trying to pin one another. We're trying to win.
1: Mm.
0: We're trying to be right.
1: Mm-hmm.
0: Now, raise your hand if you'd like to be right. Okay, yes. So, but having conflict to the glory of God,
1: yeah,
0: it puts aside being right. What's most important is not that I'm right. Mm-hmm. What's most important is not that I win. What's most important is that God is glorified even through this uncomfortable conflict that you and I are walking through.
1: Isn't that what Jesus did? You know, the King of Kings and the Lord of Lords, even his disciples expected that he would come and take the crown, right? That's what they were looking for, but that's not what he did. He came in this conflict on this earth and he humbled himself and gave his life, right, in order to win the conflict.
0: That's interesting. It appeared that he lost, but ultimately he was victorious. His quote unquote loss was the linchpin of his victory.
1: Mm-hmm.
0: And so I think that's important in conflict sometimes. And you mentioned it earlier, when we think, oh, I've won, I'm right. Mm. What actually ends up is we lose, right? But it reminds me of another passage of scripture. If any man would save his life,
1: he must lose it.
0: And so we must be willing to experience what may seem like a loss,
1: mm-hmm.
0: because I don't get to say the last word. Any of you been there? You know you need to be quiet. You know your lips need to stop moving. You know you should not say one more word, but you cannot help it. You are just moved from deep within and you have to say it.
1: Mm.
0: And you say it, and the moment it comes out of your lips, you know you should not have done it.
1: Mm.
0: And you know that the next 2 weeks you're going to be digging yourself out of a hole, but you just had to say it. No, you actually really didn't have to say it.
1: Mm.
0: So you won, or it felt like you won, mm-hmm. in the moment,
1: mm-hmm.
0: but the victory was turned into mourning, into defeat, extremely, extremely swiftly.
1: Wow, that's heavy. I know that there's so many different types of conflicts. You know, one of the areas that I'm growing in, you know, we have children. And, I grew up in a home where, you know, as parents, you're always right. Right. And you don't question and you don't talk back. Right. Because to even actually question was talking back, to even actually express yourself was mm-hmm. talking back. And so I know in a lot of cultural contexts that is the case. And I know how frustrated I was as a young person, you know, wanting to be able to raise my hand and say, hey, you know, this hurt me, or I don't like this, or I don't, you know, agree with this. And so I'm learning now as a parent, because the truth is, by beholding, you become changed. I know that in the beginning stages of parenting for me, I brought that into my parenting style, but I realized that it doesn't work, right? My child suppressing, you know, their thoughts or their feelings. Now, don't get me wrong now, right? There's a level of disrespect that I'm mm-hmm. not going to, you know, deal with.
0: Mm-hmm.
1: However, it's not true to say that someone sharing what's on their heart is disrespectful.
0: Hmm. Just because it conflicts with...
1: With what?
0: With what you think, or with what your perception are. And this is a powerful thought mm-hmm. for our friends those who have children or grandchildren, would you rather listen to your children in the immediate sense? Or would you rather live out a life where your children and grandchildren exhibit resentment and bitterness towards you?
1: Yeah.
0: And you're like, I don't understand why they don't want to be around me. I don't understand why they don't want to.
1: We're always in conflict.
0: Yeah, like, what is it?
1: Yeah.
0: And the reason is that they were never allowed to really share, right? And as a result, that pent up frustration and bitterness and so forth and so on. Mm-hmm. I don't know about our friends, but I would much rather experience the uncomfort of, or the discomfort of an in-person conversation now, so that we can move beyond that and have healthy conversation moving forward.
1: What do you think is the reason why we as parents, or maybe maybe you're a boss, because it doesn't just happen in the home. Maybe there's workplaces where there are people who at all costs will avoid conflict, and so they use their positions as a place to where they won't allow people to confront them, right?
0: Mm-hmm.
1: And what do you think is the underlying root of that avoidance?
0: Yeah, well, it could be many things, but we were talking about being right and winning.
1: Yeah.
0: If I'm coming from a perspective where I've never been right, and I feel like I've always been on the losing end, then, but now I'm in a position where my position as a parent or as a supervisor enables me to be right and enables me to get those wins, then I'm now using my relationships and I'm using my job as a place that is going to do things for me in life that, you know, I feel like I missed out on. So people are not always conscious of those things, unfortunately. Sometimes people are conscious and they don't care. Look, I'm going to be right. If anybody's gonna lose anything, it's not gonna be me.
1: Yeah, I think that it's such a huge, it's such an important topic, because the ultimate goal is that conflict prevents us from being able to have success. Conflict and not having the conflict doesn't prevent us not rightly being able to process through the conflict, because conflict is a part of life, right?
0: Yeah.
1: We can't avoid it. It is a part of what matures us and helps us to grow. But when we refuse to engage in the conflict in the right way, in the way that glorifies God, it prevents us from being able to have success in our families. It prevents us from being able to have success on our jobs, to complete missions, to complete projects and things of that nature.
0: Yeah, man, this is a Man, we could say so much more about this. I've noticed that in a church context, this is, and I would, you know, imagine in other work contexts as well, it's extremely challenging to engage in conflict because, as we suggested earlier, there's this, you know, this idea that I have to be a Christian. And a Christian doesn't disagree. A Christian doesn't hold people accountable. A Christian doesn't do assessment on whether a person has done a good job or not. So we end up with mediocrity instead of excellence, all because we are fearful of engaging in healthy conflict.
1: Confronting it. Wow, it's so powerful. Listen, you don't have to be afraid, because God is with you in the conflict.
0: Now you can watch episodes of When We Talk with Stephen and Tamara Conway anytime at 3ABNplus.tv or on our 3ABNplus app for smartphones and tablets.
2: 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Put your feet on the path to relationships like God intended them to be.
0: In Joshua chapter 22, the Bible gives a wonderful illustration of the benefits of when we talk. Some of the tribes were on one side of the Jordan, and they decided that they were going to build an altar. Well, the tribes on the other side of the Jordan got word about the construction of this altar, and they prepared themselves for war. And they marched, they crossed the Jordan, and they meet up with their brethren, and you can read about it there in Joshua 22. There is an exchange. Why have you set your hearts to rebel against the Lord? After all we've been through and so forth and so on, they pour their hearts out to their brethren, appealing to them not to do this great sin. And then the response. The response is, oh, this altar is not so that we can rebel against the Lord. This altar is a reminder to our children that even though we're on this side of Jordan, We belong to the rest of the people of God who are on the other side of the Jordan, lest our children should ever forget. This is a powerful illustration, my friends, because war is literally avoided when we talk. The conflict could have been far worse, but it was ultimately a misunderstanding. So many of our conflicts are just that, misunderstandings, because one or both or several of us have not shared what is really going on in our hearts. We want to encourage you today, do not avoid conflict. Allow God to be glorified through conflict. Share, open your hearts, because when we talk, by the grace of God, we heal.

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3: 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The opinions and ideas expressed are those of the speaker. 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
4: Have you ever had a pounding headache that just didn't go away? Headaches can be caused by a number of different variables, ranging from something as simple as dehydration to serious conditions such as intracranial bleeding or even cancer. If you or someone you love frequently deals with headaches, you're going to want to stay and watch today's program.
5: 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Are you tired of taking medications? Well, you're about to be given the ultimate prescription.
4: There are many different ways that modern medicine offers to combat headaches that many of us experience. But the headaches continue to return time after time, you need to make sure and get that checked out and see what's causing them. 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And Dr. Markham, welcome. We've been covering the series on pain.
6: Yep.
4: And tell us, why is pain such an important thing to discuss?
6: You know, pain is very important because pain is a signal that something's wrong with our health.
4: Right.
6: And if you have pain and you don't know what it's from, you need to get it checked out. And I guess that's the bottom line. If you're having pain, get it evaluated. Mm-hmm. See if you can find out the reason why. Some pain can be very dangerous, even life-threatening. Head pain is one of those.
4: Yep.
6: So you have to have that evaluated. You have to know what you're dealing with. We've talked about chest pains, how dangerous that can be if that's not evaluated. We talked about skin, which is not as dangerous of a situation, but still a concerning situation.
4: Right.
6: Foot pain's usually not too devastating, but it's important that people understand about pain that something is not right.
4: Mm-hmm.
6: Pain that's lasting more than 6 months or doesn't have an explanation, we term that chronic pain.
4: Mm.
6: Not that something's not causing it, something that just can't be identified.
4: Right.
6: Nick, lots of people have pain that the body's so complicated, the way our brain interacts, that we don't know what's causing the pain. But if we can always find out the reason why, we're in much better a position to treat it. But headache is one of those that can be life-threatening.
4: Mm-hmm.
6: And so you need to have the headache pain evaluated, especially if you don't know what it's from. Now, I don't know, there's very few people that I know that have never had a headache. And you know, some of the more common causes of headaches are simple things like not drinking enough water.
4: Mm-hmm.
6: That's probably the number one cause of headache in the world right now. Another big cause of headache nowadays is lack of sleep.
4: Yeah.
6: Yeah. Mm-hmm. And if you think, when I think about a person that comes in and evaluates a headache, the first thing I want to know is, do I think the headache's caused by chemical imbalances? Okay. What do I mean by that? The nerves and the blood vessels being out of whack, muscles in the neck. If they're chemical imbalances, we call that primary headaches. Okay. Now, if they're bigger problems, we call that secondary, and that's usually structural problems in the brain.
4: Mm-hmm.
6: Those can be life-threatening.
4: Mm.
6: For instance, some of the structural problems that you might have in the brain, if you had an aneurysm, okay, or if you had an intracerebral bleed, that could be life-threatening if not treated right away. And we're going to talk a little bit about how you might know that that's type of your headache. But there's basically two big types of headaches, and a lot of it you can find out without even testing at all. You can just ask the patient lots of questions. Some of the common causes of primary headaches are, the most common is tension headaches. Okay. Mm-hmm. And tension headaches is when the muscles of the head get tight. You know, if the muscles in your arm get tight, it can cause pain.
4: Sure.
6: Okay. Yeah. If it gets, you know, if you had a Charlie horse.
4: Kind of a cramp.
6: Yeah,
4: in the leg.
6: You have a Charlie horse. You don't worry about that because, you know, it's the muscles in the legs.
4: Right.
6: Occasionally we have cramping in the muscles of the chest, and people should get worried because it can feel mm-hmm. like a heart attack. Mm-hmm. Well, the muscles of the head can also get tight too. In this world, we're under so much stress. We make the stress chemistries, adrenaline, the cytokines. It can make muscles tight. I mean, you can have what we call tension headaches. Typically, tension headaches are usually headaches, if you talk to the patient, they say, oh, it's behind their eyes or at the base of the neck. Okay, mm-hmm. Those are characteristic places for tension headaches, especially behind the eyes. So that's a type of primary headache. Another type of primary headache might occur like this. You have a headache behind the eye, usually one eye, that awakens you in the middle of the night. Mm-hmm. And that can be termed a cluster headache.
4: Yeah.
6: Okay, and that can be very devastating. Sometimes there's triggers for cluster headaches. Some triggers might be alcohol. Cigarettes, they might trigger these headaches. It disrupts the vessels and the internal functioning of the brain enough so you have this severe pain. Another type of headache that almost everyone has heard of is migraine headaches.
4: Yeah, right. Mm-hmm.
6: And that's still one of these headaches that are, you know, they're not caused by structural problems, but more the chemistry of the brain. And a migraine headache, usually they might have an aura. You might feel it coming before it does. Mm-hmm. You might have some numbness in your tongue, in your fingers. Sometimes it has triggers too. Sometimes light can trigger it. Sometimes dehydration, certain foods with nitrates can trigger it. Lack of sleep can trigger these headaches, and they're very devastating too. Some of the treatments of these types of headaches are medicinal to relieve the pain. Mm-hmm. If we can, we want to, of course, get at the cause. Getting at the cause is the key, if possible, because if they devastate you. Remember, chronic pain turns on chronic stress chemistry, which damages other parts of the body, including the higher parts of the brain, which does our thinking. So that's one big type of headaches, okay? When would a headache be life-threatening? Okay, what are some things I should worry about? Well, if the headache's chronic every single day, never goes away, that might be serious. You need to get to see someone about that. Mm-hmm. The doctor that specializes in headaches is called a neurologist. They specialize in headaches. If a headache comes after a cough, that might be dangerous.
4: Yeah.
6: If it's a worst headache in your life, that might be dangerous. Headaches usually after you have relationships, that can be a dangerous signal for dangerous headaches. Mm-hmm. And all these headaches need to be evaluated right away. And the way we sort of tell if it's a serious headache is with a scan. We look at the structural. Mm-hmm. The structures of the brain, if they look okay, we can know it's not a serious headache. And sometimes a patient will come into the emergency room and they'll have the worst headache of their life. We'll do the scan, and first we say, oh, it's not dangerous. Whew. It must be one of these other primary types of headaches,
4: right.
6: The tension, the clusters, or the migraines. We can symptomatically help that with medications, get you over the hump, and then help you educate on the cause of the brain to prevent it from happening long term. But the structural problems, we can't do a whole lot about. You know, a lot of us are born with, if you have an aneurysm, that's a weak spot in the blood vessel. If it bleeds in the brain, sometimes you can't do much about that other than control the blood pressure before. But for primary headaches, anything that improves brain health will lower your risk of that. What would improve brain health? Drinking water. Mm-hmm. Getting rest and mm-hmm. eating the right foods. Mm-hmm. Some of the chemicals, you know, you've heard of MSG. Some of those chemicals can adversely affect your brain. Low blood sugar can give you a headache.
4: Okay.
6: High blood sugar can give you a headache. So anything that interferes with the normal function of the brain can cause the brain to malfunction. That could create the nerves in the brain saying, hey, things aren't right. I'm going to cause a headache. I'm going to get Nick's attention.
4: Yeah.
6: And then Nick says, I have a headache. I don't feel so good.
4: Right.
6: And then he's going to figure it out.
4: Yeah.
6: And if it's not serious, you know,

0: All the gentlemen that have concussions have headaches. Some of them have bleeds, some of them don't have bleeds, and it's just chronic damage to the brain. But that would be something you need to look into. Sometimes if you have a headache and a fever or a rash, that could be a sign of infection. Especially if you had a stiff neck and a rash and a fever, that could be meningitis. Mm-hmm. That could be due to an infection. That's a potentially serious structural problem in the brain.
1: Okay.
0: There's lots of toxins that can really hurt the brain really quick. We think of some of the ones we've mentioned, MSG, but carbon monoxide. Mm-hmm. Frequently that can hurt the brain, cause you to have headaches. Other types of headaches that are more structurally are visual problems. You know, if you have a bad vision, if you can't see well, your vision's changing, something's damaged your vision. Sometimes
1: right.
0: the left and the right eye aren't right. Mm-hmm. Sometimes that puts stress on the system. That can create headache type pains too.
1: If your eyes are straining a lot,
0: yes.
1: that can cause it?
0: Mm-hmm. Okay. Looking at the computer screen hour mm-hmm. after hour, mm-hmm. watching television many hours, you know, not giving your eyes some rest like they should,
1: yeah.
0: That can cause chronic headaches as well. Hangovers. You know, a lot of people drink alcohol nowadays. Mm-hmm. They drink too much. They develop hangovers.
1: Right.
0: That can cause problems. A lot of people don't realize it, but certain medications can also cause headaches. Hmm. The overuse of pain medications, you wouldn't think it can cause a headache, but the overuse of pain medications can actually cause headaches.
1: Wow.
0: So when a person comes in with a headache, Nick, you want to look at all the different possible causes, from the eyes to the sinuses to structural problems to muscles to the ingestions they put in, whether they're sleeping enough, whether they've been having some trauma, whether they're drinking enough water. So it's really a very complex evaluation, but it needs to be done because it could, you know, occasionally a person has a bleed or a bad concussion leading to a seizure. Those could all be life-threatening.
1: So let's talk a little bit more yeah. about the chemical imbalance. Are we talking about like maybe you're not drinking enough water and so there's not the right
0: yes.
1: chemicals in the brain?
0: Mm-hmm.
1: Or if you're drinking alcohol, that's causing an
0: yes.
1: imbalance of chemicals in
0: yes,
1: the brain?
0: Yes, it does that. And remember, 80 to 85% of the brain's water. Okay.
1: Mm-hmm.
0: And usually when people drink alcohol, you know, it affects the way the brain works.
1: Mm-hmm.
0: Okay. And not only does it water, but it affects actually the way the brain works. The brain doesn't think as clear.
1: Yeah.
0: Okay.
1: Right.
0: But a lot of drugs do that.
1: Yeah.
0: Okay. Cocaine, methamphetamines, mm-hmm. LSD was a big one that affect the way the brain works.
1: Mm-hmm.
0: So any of those could potentially lead to brain problems. We don't want to stay away from all of those.
1: Right.
0: Some people, Nick, that have high blood pressure. If the blood pressure is high all the time, that can lead to chronic headaches. So
1: mm-hmm.
0: you always want to check their blood pressure. Procedures that people get done, you know, have you ever heard of a spinal tap?
1: Mm-hmm.
0: You know, when they do those?
1: Yeah.
0: Some people after that can have headaches. You know, they call that a spinal headache. Some people, I've seen a couple of this through the years, that they wear goggles when they either swim or bike.
1: Right.
0: The goggles are too tight.
1: From the pressure.
0: Yes, the pressure that can also cause that.
1: Yeah.
0: Dental problems can sometimes cause pressure on the nerves, and that can also cause chronic headaches. Some people, if they change temperatures too quickly, get out in the cold, that can cause headaches. So I guess what I'm trying to say here is the key to understanding headaches is talk to the patient, understanding why it's happening, and also make sure it's not a serious problem. Now,
1: yeah.
0: a lot of the headaches now, more than anything else, are caused by the stress of this world. This world is under more stress than ever before, Nick.
1: Mm-hmm.
0: And just by lowering stress, that takes pressure off the muscle, getting back to the way God designed us also helped a lot, whether that be diet, rest, or doing the things in our original design. That always going to help us to lower the risk of having headaches.
1: Yeah, well, you know, you mentioned a lot more sources of headaches than I realized there were out there.
0: Yeah, there's a lot.
1: All right. Well, we're going to be back in just a moment after the break. And if you have a question, visit our website at heartwiseministries.org, where you can ask your question. And we'll be back in just a moment with Dr. James Markham to talk about prevention and treatment for headaches.
2: Have you not known? Have you not heard? The everlasting God, the Lord, the creator of the ends of the earth, neither faints nor is weary. There is no searching of his understanding. He gives power to the weak, and to those who have no might, he increases strength. Even the youth shall faint and be weary, and the young men shall utterly fall. But those who wait upon the Lord shall renew their strength. They shall mount up with wings

0: like eagles. They shall run and not be weary. They shall walk and not faint.
1: Welcome back to the program. I'm Nick Evanson here with Dr. James Markham. And on today's program, we are talking about different types of pain, specifically headaches. A lot of people experience headaches, and for a lot of different reasons. And so today, Dr. Markham, we're talking about some of those reasons, but specifically, we want to focus on prevention and how to treat headaches when we experience them.
2: Yeah, and as we've talked about pains, you notice that there's some themes in all the pain, you know. Mm-hmm. So headaches, you know, or any type of pain mean that there's something not right in the body. Mm-hmm. And sometimes it can be dangerous, but for sure it's a sign that something, we've had stress on our body that's triggering this. Where that stress might come from, it might come from bleeding, it might come from a toxin, it might come from an infection, and all it can affect different body parts.
1: Right.
2: So when the brain's not right for acute pain, that's when you need modern medicine. The worst headache in your life, a fever, that's when modern medicine helps you get over a hump. Mm-hmm. But for chronic pain, or any chronic pain, whether it be headache, you want to find out the reason why. And the way a doctor evaluates the pain, the first thing a neurologist will do is do a good history. A lot of the time, just by talking to the patient, figuring out simple things, they can figure out what the pain is caused by. And that's very rewarding, because it's very rewarding when you tell a patient to drink more water, all of a sudden their pain goes away.
1: Yeah, everybody likes to have an answer for what's going on.
2: Or getting in a little more rest, it goes away. Mm-hmm. Or bringing down the blood pressure, the pain goes away. Mm-hmm. Everyone, that's very rewarding. But sometimes it's more complicated than that. And we can do some tests, and we have CAT scans and MRIs. Those are very good tests for looking at the structure of the brain.
1: Okay.
2: It looks for aneurysms, it can look at the sinuses for infections, it can do those type of things. We can also look at the eyes to see if we think we have eye problems, things of that nature. It can give us indirect evidence of whether we've had problems with concussions, things of that nature. Mm-hmm. Sometimes the blood work will give us valuable clues. Mm-hmm. We can conclude if there's inflammation in the body, if there might be an infection in the body, things of that nature. We can look at if the blood sugar's too high or too low. Blood work can be very helpful for that. Certain types of infections. We can actually measure, we can actually examine the fluid that bathes the brain. We call that cerebral brain spinal fluid. Mm-hmm. It literally flows, it has a circulation, it goes around the brain, it helps absorb damage to the brain, cushions it, mm-hmm. goes around the spinal cord, helps protect that. Well, we can actually put a needle into the spine and drain that fluid out.
1: Okay.
2: We can look at it under a microscope to see if there might be an infection, certain types of cells which might clue us in to what might be causing the symptom, which chronic headache, infection, things of that nature. That's very useful. But I would say the most common ones we do are the history, and then if we want to look at a structural, a CT or an MRI.
1: Okay.
2: Now, I understand we've had some questions that come into our HeartWise Ministries website.
1: That's right. And what you just were talking about was our first question, actually, and that was, how does a doctor evaluate a headache?
2: Yeah.
1: So let's just recap that. If I come into you with a headache, you're going to ask me a bunch of questions about my health history.
2: Yeah, and if first of all, I'm going to make sure it's not a dangerous headache.
1: Okay.
2: If I think
1: how do you find the difference?
2: Yeah, like I said, if you say it's the worst headache that's ever happened in my life, I would say, well, that could be a subarachnoid hemorrhage, bleeding in the brain.
1: Oh,
2: we need to send you to the emergency room and get a scan right now.
1: Now, what would cause a bleeding in the brain?
2: Can't wait. Well, it could be a weak blood vessel.
1: Okay.
2: It could be you might have banged your head, had some trauma.
1: Okay.
2: Those are some of the more common ones. If your headache's aggravated by a certain action, like every time I cough, I get a headache.
1: Okay.
2: Mm-hmm. Or every time I have a relationship with my wife, I get a headache.
1: Mm-hmm.
2: Those are a little bit more concerning.
1: Okay.
2: Or if a headache won't go away, that's associated with nausea and vomiting. That's more of a concern.
1: Mm-hmm.
2: Or a headache that's associated with a fever and a stiff neck and a rash. A bad headache after banging the head in trauma.
1: Mm-hmm.
2: Or a headache that leads to a seizure. Or let's say you have a change of vision, you can't see right.
1: Right. Yeah.
2: Those are all more serious types of headaches. Or a headache that it's not so bad that it gets worse and worse and worse. I can't even survive. So I would say, Nick, that headache, we need to go to the emergency room right now and make sure it's not a structural problem. And if it is, we need to deal with that. Then if it's not those, I'd say, well, it's probably a primary headache. And that's a headache that's either due to tension. It might have characteristics of a cluster headache or a migraine headache. Or you might have a toxin-related headache, something that you've done that's triggered it. You know, you're around a noxious gas or, or something. That's just get away from that.
1: Kind of an environmental issue.
2: Environmental issue. And I could do that with the history. And then if I thought it might needed a short-term course of medication, we might give it over a short term. Frequently, migraine headaches, they have a shot called Imitrix. They don't usually give pills a lot because you're sick at your stomach. You might throw it up. But there's also some studies that show ginger might be very effective in the treatment of migraine headaches as well.
1: But
2: I think if you can find what's causing the headache, that might be the best treatment. If you, there's a trigger that's causing it. But sometimes, Nick, it's just genetics.
1: No matter what,
2: you have your cluster headache, your migraine headache, it's just genetics. We can't really figure out. It just happens. Then we treat that the best we can with medications. And remember, these medications for headaches are usually just short-term. Short-term headaches, short-term treatment with medications don't usually carry the risk that taking it day in and day out over years and years and years. And this is a great use of modern medicine to get you over the hump, because chronic pain in itself is not good for the body either, as we've discussed many times. So that's sort of a general approach to headaches, and most doctors do it pretty much similar to that. They make sure it's not serious. If it's a primary type headache, then they work at dealing with the cause.
1: So what is one of the most common sources of headache that you see?
2: Well, the most common headache, you know, I'm a heart doctor, so I don't really see many headaches. But the most common headache in the world is tension headaches, stress-induced headaches. Our world is under stress like never before. People are watching things, you know, they see all sorts of things in the media. People are spending up to 12 hours on the media a day. They stay up late at night. They worry about things, you know, that, that we're eating things that we shouldn't eat. There's just stress from every different avenue. There's relationship stress. We are living lives that sort of go against our original design. And whenever we do that, that puts stress on our body, including our brains. And our brains might say, I just can't deal with this anymore. I'm going to have a headache. And when the body has a headache, the brain can't think very well. We do a process called downshifting. We go into the let's stay alive part of the brain, not the higher thinking part of the brain. And we just do things that make us feel good. Well, what can I do right now to take away the headache? I'll do anything. Some people turn to drugs and alcohol. Some people turn to narcotics and painkillers. Some people turn to other things. Well, I want to try to get our audience to say, well, let's, what's causing it? What can we do to get at the cause? Because if we get at the cause, we're going to find the safest solution. That's why I've recently developed a Bible study series that helps people do this over time, called Biblical Prescriptions for Life. And this is a 7-week or 7-part Bible study that teaches people what's causing the stress in our lives and how we can, one step at a time, get back to the way God made us. And if people want more information, they go to our website. That's biblicalprescriptions.com, or they can go to heartwiseministries.org. So that's the most common tension, and those are some solutions for that, getting back to the way. And the second most is migraine headaches. These dangerous headaches are actually very rare, Nick.
1: So it sounds like the most common ones are basically chemical imbalances that are stress-induced.
2: Lifestyle-induced, lifestyle-induced. And then, you know, those, you know, the stress, the tension headaches and migraine are far, and these serious types are rather rare. But when they happen, they're life-threatening. They cannot be missed. So that's why you have to get on it right away.
1: I'm afraid a lot of times some of these biblical prescriptions that God's given us in the Bible, like drinking water, getting rest, things that we just overlook, they're simple to implement if we can just break our regular cycle and focus on doing what God asks us to do.
2: And that gives people a sort of sense. If they're having symptoms that can't really be explained, You know, you know, look at everything, and there's no matter where, whether it's be headaches or pains that you can't explain, you might say, well, what am I doing that could be stressing the body? What am I doing that's sort of against the way I was created? And what are some simple things I can do to get back that? Because remember, a little bit of stress from here, bad relationship, not sleeping well, not enough breathing well, not enough water, maybe the wrong foods. It all turns on the same chemistry. Right. And when that chemistry of inflammation and epinephrine and adrenaline and cortisol gets turned on, it creates symptoms.
3: Yep.
2: And then guess what? We go to the doctor and we want modern medicine. Well, that might not always be the best thing.
1: Yeah. So let's say that I'm a healthy person that hasn't had a history of headaches. I drink plenty of water, haven't had issues like this. And all of a sudden I get a really severe pounding headache, unlike anything I've ever experienced. Is that a time to be of serious concern?
2: Well, what I would do is it's associated with some of these other findings, okay? Mm-hmm. I would always be concerned about a symptom, okay? Mm-hmm. If it affected your vision, if you were throwing up, if you had a fever, if it didn't get better fairly quick with the things you usually do,
1: yes,
2: I would get it evaluated. Because remember, even if it's not serious, okay, it's still causing you pain, which is damaging your body.
1: Right.
2: So let's say the worst scenario, you go to a doctor and he evaluates you and it's not serious. Well, thank goodness. Well, they can give you a shot, a painkiller, or whatever you need to take away the symptom until you can back up and say, well, what could have triggered it? And sometimes the body is so complicated, Nick, sometimes we never find out what's wrong. We say, it happened, I don't really know. But you know, usually if I spend enough time with somebody and ask enough questions, usually something will come up. They'll say, yeah, maybe that triggered it, maybe that triggered it. Mm-hmm. You know, maybe you drink a lot of caffeine every day and you missed that, maybe your body needed that. Mm-hmm. Maybe, you know, something will usually show up.
1: Yeah.
2: Something will show up.
1: We've got another question that's coming from a viewer, and they ask, what are some natural things that I can do for a headache?
2: Well, that's a great question. I think we've addressed some of them already.
1: Yep.
2: Is getting back to the way God made you. Mm-hmm. Okay. That's the sort of the best thing that I can do, whether that be getting enough sleep and rest, drink enough water, moving the body parts, worship. But other things that will help, if the headache might be due to inflammation, ginger might help that. Okay. Mm-hmm. If it's due to blood pressure, hibiscus might help that. Sometimes if it's due to tension, just deep breathing in itself. Take a deep breath, hold it, blow it out slow. That helps more oxygen comes. It turns on the parasympathetic system, which turns off some of these stress hormones in the body. Mm-hmm. Sometimes that alone might help. Sometimes getting outside, breathing fresh air, going for a walk might help.
1: Yep.
2: Sometimes getting some sleep and rest. Maybe you're overtired. So if you can understand the cause, Nick, that is your best bet to treating this. So headaches is one like chest pain. You need to sort of have some smarts about it because it could be life-threatening, even though it's usually not,
1: right.
2: But you want to get at the cause. But I would say, the key thing I would say to all the people out there is, if you can understand the cause and get back to the owner's manual, that's going to be your best bet not to have headaches chronically.
1: Dr. Markham, thank you for all those pointers on headaches. And if you're at home and you still have more questions about headaches, please visit our website at heartwiseministries.org, where you can ask your question and you can also submit your prayer requests. We invite you to stay with us as Dr. Markham closes us with prayer.
2: I'd like to spend a few moments with you in prayer. There might be someone out there that needs special prayer for their health. Let's all bow our heads and pray for each other right now. Father in heaven, we want to pray for each other that we all have better health and that you come into our lives and be our ultimate physician. And there's someone out there, Father, that needs a special prayer, special encouragement. We want to pray for them because we believe and understand the power of prayer in lives. You can do things that we cannot do or even understand, Father. And thank you for loving us and giving us this day is our prayer. Amen. Well, I want to thank you for joining us. And if you have any questions, feel free to go to the website, heartwiseministries.org, wishing you the best of health.
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5: Hello and welcome to A Wolf in Sheep's Clothing. I'm your host, Blessings Wynn. Today, we present God's hand in an actor's life. Ascending the ranks of Hollywood, he discovers the God of the Bible. The decisions he makes will decide his eternal fate. We welcome Eli Gore. Thank you so much for being here.
6: Thanks for having me, Blessings.
5: We're excited to hear your testimony. Can we start with your childhood?
6: Yeah, so I was not raised in the Adventist faith. In fact, I wasn't really raised within a Christian upbringing. The only kind of exposure that I had to Christianity when I was younger was I had the opportunity to be brought into a foster family for a period of time. And that became like my other family still to this day. I look at it like I have two families. And my foster mother and father were Baptists. And they were very devout, and they really followed it. But because I was constantly going back between there and my biological family, that Christian influence really didn't take hold.
5: It didn't stick for you.
6: Yeah, I didn't really feel like I was a Christian. I didn't practice, and I looked at myself as I became a teenager and a young person as an agnostic. Not that I didn't know what was real and what wasn't. I didn't know if God was real or if he wasn't real. I had moments in my life where I felt maybe there was a God, but as I got even more and deeper into high school and education, I started studying science and I started believing more evolution
5: and
6: Big Bang and these types of theories.
5: So were you ever exposed to the Bible or?
6: Actually, not really. When I was, in my foster mother's house, she would, do the Now I Lay Me Down to Sleep prayer before bed every night. And that was kind of the, and I knew not to bring certain things in the home. I listened to really hard, rap music, even as a 4 or 5 year old in my biological home. But I would never bring that stuff to that home. I just intrinsically just knew that there was no cussing. There was nothing like that in that home. But I remember the first time I recognized anything about the Bible was when I was maybe 12 or 13. My mom was cleaning, my biological mother was cleaning her room, and she had been in the faith, and praise God, she's back in the faith now, but she had a period where she was not at all in church for about 20-something years. And so during that time, she was cleaning her room, and I guess we had an old family Bible, and she had put it on the bed. Mm-hmm. And I came in the room to ask her something, and I saw this. It was a large, biggest book I'd ever seen. Mm-hmm. And just the words right across the front. And I thought, man, I said, Mom, who's Holly Bibble?
5: No way.
6: Because I thought, I mean, she must be super important, this Holly Bibble character, if her name is so big on this big book. And my mom was just like, oh, my poor son, my heathen son. Yeah. So that's how little I knew. I didn't even know a Bible to see it.
5: Gotcha.
6: Yeah.
5: So let's talk about your young adulthood. How did that develop for you?
6: I kind of was more interested as a young adult in sports. My brother was a very successful basketball player. He was an all-Canadian. I'm originally from Canada. He played professional basketball in Europe. Probably in this day and age where there's a lot more social media and stuff, he probably could have played in the NBA. He was a really, really talented athlete. And so, him being my older brother, I wanted to do what he was doing.
5: You were looking up to him.
6: Yeah. So I tried to be a basketball player, and I had, some talent. not enough to go into the NBA or anything like that. And so that was one thing. And then the other thing that I had was when I was about 5 years old, my biological mom, again, she was in school at that time, which is part of the reason she had a lot of kids, 5, 6 kids, and she was going to school, went back to school as a mature student, and now she's got her getting her PhD, God bless her. But that's why she needed foster care, was to help.
5: To help out.
6: But nevertheless, she always had people around from the university and artists and, you know, thinkers. And one of the times she had people around the house, there were some producers there for a program called Sesame Park, which was our version, bootleg Sesame Street kind of thing.
5: Right, I'm familiar with that one.
6: Yeah, exactly. And so the producers had said, you know, she saw me and I was playing or something, and she said, oh, you know, I'm doing a program. We need little kids that can sing and dance. And would Eli be, you know, would you let Eli do it? And I was, at that time, obsessed with Michael Jackson. Mm-hmm. I thought I was Michael Jackson. Like, I literally thought
5: millions of kids did.
6: Yeah.
5: Like, we're doing that same thing.
6: And obsessing. So, yeah. And so my mom said, well, ask him, you know, he can make his own decisions. And which is, my mom was always like that.
5: Kind of bizarre.
6: Yeah. But that's just how it was. And for certain things. And so, yeah, I said, absolutely, you know, I, in my head. And so that's how I got into entertainment. So I would do stuff for the CBC, which is the Canadian, kind of like the BBC, but it's Canada. And then I would go and do sports, and I would kind of do some school stuff. But that was kind of my track all the way through school, all the way into, 17 or 18 when I graduated. And then at that point, I had such a resume for acting, and I was realizing I wasn't going to be a professional athlete, and I wasn't sure if I wanted to go to school. So I said, you know what, let me see what I can do with this acting thing. So I moved to Toronto and started to pursue my professional acting career.
5: And how did that go for you?
6: It was interesting. You know, I got into the union right before I left, and my sister's husband had been doing background acting and stuff in Toronto. Mm-hmm. And he was always kind of telling her, you know, whenever they would talk about him doing this or quitting or whatever, he'd always say, you know, if I could just get in the union, then, you know, then it would
5: things
6: all open up for me.
5: Yeah,
6: it would all open up. So I think my sister had it in her head. Once I told her I was in the union, you know, oh, it's just going
5: to blow.
6: Yeah, it's all going to happen right now. So she was willing to have me come stay with her. And then that same producer from when I was a kid knew an agent in town. And so I was able to kind of get set up, get an agent and have a place to stay. But I wasn't any good at acting,
5: at all.
6: I was a terrible actor. You know, I didn't know my lines. I wasn't ever prepared. I didn't have any craft. You know, I was just a young guy who had some experience.
5: You use the word craft.
6: That's interesting. Yeah,
5: it is interesting.
6: Yeah, I never thought of that.
5: Because it is casting spells. Even the language that is, you know, that describes acting, it's cast for the people who are involved in it.
6: Right.
5: There is a television.
6: That's right.
5: Someone is telling you the vision that they want the audience to see.
6: That's right.
5: So at what point did you take it seriously and invest into it?
6: I was in Toronto for quite a few years, just doing commercials and getting little jobs here and there when I could. But I went away to Africa, and, you know, we don't have the time in this one to get into all the details, but essentially I was traveling there and I had a very near-death experience. At that time, by chance, well, by providence, I was reading the Bible as I was traveling through, because I was considering quitting acting, going back to school, and attending a program at King's College in Nova Scotia called the Foundational Year Program. And on that, they had a list of books, Foundational Year books, that are the foundational books of Western culture and civilization. Mm. And so it had Socrates and Iliad and all these books. And I said, I'm going to be in Africa. You know, a whole bunch of things happened for me to be traveling over there. But I knew I was going to be there for a while. And I said, I might as well read one of these books while I'm there. And I said, well, what's the biggest one? And it was the Bible. Mm. And so that's how I ended up reading the Bible. It was completely an agnostic exercise. But one thing I did say was to myself, if I judge this as I'm reading it, I'll never get through it. If I'm looking at everything and saying, oh, that can't be right, that's not right. I knew that intrinsically, or God put that in my heart to think that. And so I said, Eli, just read it objectively. And then when you get to the end, then you can determine your decisions about it, and judgments and criticisms and things like that. You can process it after. By the time I got to the end, I was already, I believed in God, and I considered myself to be a Christian.
5: So now you're starting to feel the power of the Spirit in your life.
6: Yes.
5: But you're still betwixt, am I going to exit or am I going to continue?
6: What decision at that time, you know, I had only, by the time I got back to Canada, which was, I was over there for about 6 months. Like I said, I had a near-death experience. God showed himself to be real and pulled me out of the situation. And so I'm like, okay, God is real. But I'd only really read the Old Testament. So I didn't know if I believed in Christianity. I didn't know about Jesus yet. Mm-hmm. And in Africa, there's so many different faiths. There's Islam, there's Christians, there's voodoo. There's so many things, and everyone's very passionate. And so when I got back, you know, the promise I made to God was, okay, I'm going to find out who's the real God. Who's the God of this Bible that I've read? Who's the God that was with me when I was in a situation where I couldn't get myself out? Mm-hmm. And so I'm still acting, and I ended up getting a show. At this point, I actually started to really train. That's the other thing. When I got back, I said, okay, if I'm going to do acting, I got to be good or else I'm not going to be able to survive. Exactly.
5: Right.
6: So I started practicing in my acting career like I had in my sports career. I started doing short films and university films and community plays and getting instruction and just anything. And I started to get better. I found a guy who helped teach me. A lot of spiritual stuff there, but I'll leave that. But I started to get better. And I got a show that was shooting in my hometown of Halifax, and it was a show about a gospel choir, again, Providence. And we were leaving set one day. I was playing a tenor in a gospel choir, and I was driving with the producer leaving set in this set van. And we started talking, and I knew he was a Christian because he had produced this show, and it was based on a little bit on his own life. And so I said, Andy, his name is Andy, he's still a mentor to me today. I said, Andy, you know, you're a Christian. I've read the Bible. Why do Christians go to church on Sunday?
5: Right, because the Bible tells us. The
6: Bible tells you clearly.
5: Sabbath.
6: The seventh day is the Sabbath. The seventh day God rested from all his works. Remember the Sabbath to keep it holy. I mean, I'd read all of that. And I'd already now at this point also finished the New Testament. And so there was nothing that I had seen that should have been
5: pointing to Sunday.
6: For Sunday.
5: Yeah.
6: And so I said, why do Christians go to church on Sunday? Genuinely just asking. Now I know that in his mind, well, he says to me, he says, well, I don't go to church on Sunday.
5: Mm.
6: He says, and I said, really? He said, yeah. Well, when we get back, why don't I come pick you up? I'll take you to my church. You can check it out. And I was like, yeah, you know, because in my head I was like, oh, great. This is, you know, I'm trying to learn. I'm trying to find out who God is. This is a great opportunity. Not knowing in his head, he's thinking, God has sent me this young, you know, heathen young boy, you know. Yeah, exactly, to show him the truth. And so, because at that time, I was totally living a lascivious life and also reading the Bible and not really not knowing that those two things couldn't even match.
5: Coexist, right.
6: And so he took me to church, and it was my first experience in a Seventh-day Adventist church. I saw the intelligence of the people. I saw the intelligence of how they divided the word of truth, how the word that they read from the Bible was relevant to the world that we're currently living in.
5: Amen.
6: And that was what I was seeing when I read the Bible for myself. I was like, man, they talk about the Israeli-Palestinian conflict in the Old Testament. They talk about how knowledge is going to increase in the Old Testament. The things when I was reading the Bible that gripped me was how relevant it is.
5: It is, yes.
6: And when I was had any exposure to churches, generally it felt like it was totally irrelevant, and it was like this weird version that wasn't what I had read.
5: Almost a prosperity gospel and
6: you're
5: fine where you're at. God takes you as you are.
6: And it was like it was allegories and stories, but it wasn't anything real.
5: It wasn't the living word.
6: It wasn't the living word.
5: Yeah.
6: And so as I said, I went to that church and I said, okay, this is definitely the same church that this book applies to. Like these two things match.
5: Praise God.
6: You know? Yeah. And so at that point I said, okay, I'm going to keep the Sabbath, and I'm still thinking I'm going to be an actor and I'm going to go to church. And so, I was going to church, still trying to be an actor. I ended up leaving there, going to Vancouver, but I'm still attending churches, and people are trying to give me messages about more of what is present truth. What is, you know, the full understanding of this church, and why is it, it's not just a church that goes to church on Sabbath.
5: It's a remnant church.
6: That is a remnant church that has a full understanding of these last days and the sanctuary message and prophecy. People were trying to,
5: message.
6: The three angels message.
5: Yeah.
6: And people were trying to give me that, but there were also people in the church that were saying, you don't need to listen to that. And so from an outsider coming in,
5: wheat's in the tares.
6: Exactly. And I'm thinking, well, a prophet, what if I know that the Bible says stuff about false prophets? It also said test the prophets, but I didn't
5: against this
6: think
5: word.
6: Of that.
5: Right.
6: Exactly. And you know, and I'm saying, well, I have the Bible, I have the Sabbath, that's enough. And so that's what I was going with for years, you know, go to church. And then I moved to LA, started to have a little more success.
5: So now you're starting to get some clarity and you're walking with God, and then the devil gives you LA, which is your dream and your goal.
6: Which is interesting, yeah. So right before I left, I was at a church that is a real Bible-believing church, Richmond Church in Vancouver, British Columbia. Elder Bill Wong, wonderful man, and a brother named Israel, who I don't think is there anymore. But they said to me, you know, Eli, we hear you're getting ready to go to LA. We don't think you should go. It's Sodom and Gomorrah. And I said, well, I can bring the gospel to LA.
5: Right.
6: You know,
5: right,
6: I can be
5: right.
6: a light in a dark place, which you find any rationalization when you want something.
5: Yes,
6: right?
5: You do.
6: And the devil will put arguments in your mind. But at that time, the world was such a different place pre-COVID.
5: It sure was.
6: And the things he was saying, I was like, this seems fanatical. There's no way the government is going to try and control, you know, a society. There's no way that the Catholic Church is secretly running all of these institutions. These things, there's no way that this could actually be true.
5: Mm-hmm.
6: And I said, no, this is silly. And I remember getting in my car and I drove to LA and started having interactions with the enemy almost immediately. So I got there. I got a role on a show called The 100.
5: Mm-hmm. Tell us about what exactly The 100 is about, though, before you talk about.
6: Yes. Okay. So The 100 is a series for the CW. I remember getting the script and I knew immediately it was going to be a hit show. It's a series about a post-apocalyptic Earth where there's been some kind of disaster that forced everyone to leave and live in a space station. And then after a period of several centuries, the Earth has now become habitable again, and the space station is deteriorating. And so the people on the space station decide that they're going to send their children, almost like a Lord of the Flies type situation, back down to the Earth.
5: To run the Earth.
6: To re-inhabit it, and then if it's safe, then send the rest of humanity down. And so they send 100 young people down to the Earth.
5: Of which you are now one in this.
6: And of which I'm now one in this series. And so lots of stuff I could say about just getting that role. But nevertheless, I got the opportunity. And as we were going through the contract negotiations, I said, you know, I'm a Seventh-day Adventist and I really want to keep the Sabbath. So can we get it in my contract that I don't have to break the Sabbath?
5: You were thinking ahead.
6: I was thinking ahead.
5: Thinking ahead, yeah. And trying not to compromise.
6: Exactly.
5: What you had found to be present truth.
6: Exactly.
5: And negotiate. So how did they respond?
6: And so they immediately said, well, you know, you can't do that. Absolutely not. Because as you shoot on a movie set, you start on Monday, maybe 5 in the morning. But because you always end up going over time and they have to have a 12-hour turnaround, Tuesdays maybe 7 in the morning, and then by Wednesday it's maybe 12 noon is your start time, and then by Thursday you're starting at 3 p.m. And so Fridays are almost always night shoots.
5: Right.
6: And you're almost always going to have to work on a late right. Friday night. That's just part of the business.
5: Yep. I remember my days in Hollywood same.
6: Exactly. And so we see the enemy having an impact even in how he formats and structures this industry. Nevertheless,
5: so that you cannot keep Sabbath.
6: Exactly. Yeah. So that no one can keep Sabbath. And so I said, well, you know, I'd really like to do it. And they said, well, we'll tell you what we'll do. We'll get it as something called best efforts. And I said, well, what's best efforts? They said, well, if it's any way we can get you off, we'll have you off.
5: You.
6: But if it's an emergency, mm-hmm. you know, just have to work with us. And I said, well, that sounds reasonable. How many emergencies could you have?
5: Could there be? Well, what you don't understand is in Hollywood, everything's an emergency.
6: Exactly. And so the very first week I got to Vancouver, we were shooting. It's shot in Vancouver. And Friday, I see Eli all night shoot. Just Eli. I had a monologue scene.
5: Mm-hmm.
6: And I said, that can't be right.
5: Chastising.
6: They're making best efforts.
5: Yeah.
6: I'm thinking, okay. I go to the producer. I say, no, I think you guys made a mistake. This says I'm shooting all night on Friday, mm-hmm. and it's just me. I said, I'm the only one who asked to not be on Friday.
5: Yeah.
6: And they said, oh, yeah, but Liza did this and, you know, other characters on the show, they had other obligations and, you know, da-da-da-da-da. Long story short, you're going to be working. And I'm calling my agent. And they're like, no, this is it. Like, you know, you're under contract.
5: And if you don't do this, then you're out of Hollywood.
6: Then you've broken your contract.
5: Right.
6: And that's illegal. You've now committed a crime.
5: Yep.
6: And so I was like, you know, and the pressure and all that stuff. And I said, okay. So then we ended up shooting. We shot until maybe like it was. We shot until the light was coming up,
5: mm-hmm.
6: until morning, and I was too tired to go to church, you know. And it was a miserable thing. They had a water cannon on us. It was a raining scene, and I was hoarse. It was a scene where I was giving this huge monologue, and the whole time I'm convicted, and it was done. Well, after we shot that, we shot the pilot episode. We find out it's getting picked up. I get a call from my agent. They're not picking up your option. I'm like, what is that? It means you're not going to be in the series. You did the pilot, but they don't want you. They're going to kill you off in the third episode. And so that experience showed me right away what I was dealing with. It almost felt like contempt for the fact that I had tried to stand up for myself.
5: Mm-hmm.
6: And at that moment,
5: they
6: said,
5: they were trying to break you.
6: Exactly.
5: To show you who is Lord of Hollywood.
6: Exactly.
5: Not your God.
6: Exactly. Yeah. And so after that, I said, okay, I'm never going to compromise that again. And I quickly had another opportunity to be tested, where I had another show that I was the forerunning candidate to get. It was LeBron James was doing a new show about his life, and it was a big deal. It didn't end up being a good show, but at the time, people thought it was going to be a big show called Survivor's Remorse. And they said, you know, we need you to do it. I said, well, I'm definitely getting the Sabbath in the contract. And they said, well, no, best efforts. I said, no, we're not doing best efforts, because I know what that means now. And it's either that or I'm walking. And they said, well, then you're going to have to walk.
5: Mm.
6: And I walked. And I remember just the peace that I felt, even though I was struggling. You know, you're in L.A., you're trying to get ahead, and it's so competitive. I felt at peace. I knew that I was okay.
5: You had done the right thing.
6: Yes.
5: You had hid the law in your heart. So not to offend God.
6: So as much as I knew how.
5: Yeah.
6: Exactly. And like I said, at this time, I'm still living a life that is not in alignment with the Bible. But the one thing I did know was that the Sabbath was God's day of rest, and that I wanted to be in church on the Sabbath. And so after that, things started to really take off for me. And I never had an issue. It was always in the contract. People knew that I didn't negotiate that. And it was interesting just how that all played out, because then I started to get role after role. And there was even one time I was shooting on a movie called Race, and I wouldn't work on a Sabbath night. And they said, we really need you. And they sent a Jewish producer my apartment to say, Eli, you know, I'm a producer. I'm Jewish. I understand the Sabbath, but we need you there. And I said, you shouldn't even be here.
5: Right.
6: I said, you know the Sabbath. How could they get you to do this? And he felt so convicted. He ended up leaving.
5: Really?
6: He apologized.
5: Praise God.
6: And I think he started to think about his choices around the Sabbath as well. And so it was just never an issue again with that. But the other parts of my life didn't get changed until later.
5: So the devil still found a way to tempt
6: Absolutely.
5: You. Because, you know, we have to really think that the Ten Commandments, we can focus on the fourth.
6: Yes.
5: But God says, you know, all 10 are important.
6: That's right.
5: Not one of them is lesser. If you break one of these, it's like you've done away with all.
6: That's right.
5: So now you've won the battle for Sabbath.
6: Yeah.
5: But now you're getting poked from
6: exactly.
5: all the other ends.
6: Exactly.
5: Well, I know we're going to have you back, and we're going to really dig into your roles.
6: Okay.
5: Let's fast forward to the end. How did you become completely saved and decide to exit?
6: Basically, COVID hit. And in 2020, you know, 2019, I did the biggest film I had done to that time. I was nominated for Screen Actors Guild for a movie called One Night in Miami. I played Cassius Clay. And it just seemed like my career was taking off. I was meeting with, you know, all the biggest names in Hollywood. And everyone was telling
5: me that movie was a big deal. It was that Regina King?
6: Yeah, it was the number one film on Amazon. It was Regina King, who had just won an Oscar, her first directorial debut, you know, major ensemble cast. And it just took off, you know. And
5: that's an actor's dream, because then you can start writing your own tickets.
6: Exactly. And that's exactly what happened. It was kind of like I'd finally broken through. I remember my agent saying to me, Eli, you know, you'll never have to worry about work again.
5: And you're thinking, I made it and I served the Lord.
6: Exactly. That's what was on my heart. But then I started to see when after 2019, 2020 comes, literally as we're finishing rapping, and I start to see. I remember one day I looked out my window. I was on Tahunga, you know, Studio City in L.A., and I just see military car, military car, military car, military car. Mm-hmm. And I thought, what is this?
5: Right.
6: And we're all on lockdown.
5: You can't even
6: masks.
5: Comprehend it. Yeah, it just seemed out of the blue.
6: Exactly. And so the first thing I thought was, you know, that ministry that I had been introduced to before that I thought was no way these things could happen. And so I'm like, I want to find it. And so I start looking, I finally find it. And I start watching it again now. And everything now that was said then that I thought could never happen, mm-hmm. I'm seeing it take place right before my eyes.
5: It goes from conspiracy to
6: reality.
5: Real life.
6: Yeah, exactly.
5: Yeah.
6: And so, you know, I watched the entire thing. It was like 30 videos. There were like 1 hour videos. I watched all of them in like a day and a half. Mm-hmm. And then I started to realize, okay, I gotta really consider what kind of future I'm gonna have, because the world is not going in the direction that I really thought it was. This stuff is real. And I started watching another ministry as well that started to talk about country living and moving out of the cities and coming out of Babylon. And I started to think, okay, I think I want to get some country property. I think I want to get out of LA. You know, I don't really like the way things are going here. And so some time went ahead, and I had another opportunity now to do another job. And so in my head, I'm rationalizing and I'm thinking, okay, I'm going, this job was a big job. It was coming after one night in Miami. It was going to be my big payday job. I'll do this job. I'll get my money.
5: And then I'll
6: get out.
5: Yeah.
6: And so that's kind of what ended up happening. But as I was doing that job, I finally got introduced to Ellen White I didn't even read Great Controversy. The first book I read was Adventist Home. And as I read that book, it convicted me that she really was a true prophet,
5: yes,
6: and that the words she was speaking were in alignment with the Holy Spirit and with the Word of God, with the Bible.
5: So now you're being convicted by present truth.
6: Yeah, and I'm also now dealing with the reality of the show that I'm working on is not only is it not in alignment with what I believe and what I'm convicted about, but it's the exact opposite. It's produced by Jesuits. It has Masonic elements. It is promoting lifestyles that we don't agree with as far as what the Bible tells us as we should live, promoting a future that is not in alignment with what the Bible says the future is going to be. I mean, everything about it was almost opposed, I would say, to what I believe.
5: And there's a duplicity here happening, because you're trying to serve God in faith and in life, mm-hmm. but yet you have this alter ego that has to perform Babylonian acts.
6: Exactly. And so it became really difficult. And, you know, like I said, I had just started to come into this understanding. I had a relationship before that, and that had ended. And I started to realize, as I read the book Adventist Home, that it was because I didn't understand how relationships are meant to operate when you're a Christian and when you're working in God's way. And so I'm very fresh and new to this, and I find myself in this new environment that is completely opposed to everything I believe.
5: Just a powerful, powerful testimony. We're going to stop you here, but we're going to have you back on part two. Thank you for being here.
6: Praise Jesus. Thank you.
5: I want to leave you with the words of Ellen White. Among the most dangerous resorts of pleasure is the theater. Instead of being a school of morality and virtue, it is a very hotbed of immorality. Vicious habits and sinful propensities are strengthened and confirmed by these entertainments. This has been a Wolf in Sheep's Clothing, reminding you that what you behold is indeed what you shall become.
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7: We've all heard the old adage that confession is good for the soul. While it may not be those exact words, here are some promises in the Bible confirming that confession is indeed good for the soul and needed for salvation. 1 John 1 verse 9 is very clear that if we confess our sins, He is faithful and just to forgive us our sins and to cleanse us from all unrighteousness. And in Philippians 2 verse 11, it is confirmed that every tongue should confess that Jesus Christ is Lord, to the glory of God the Father. James 5, verse 16 boldly promises, "Confess your trespasses to one another and pray for one another that you may be healed." 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You can find these and more promises in your Bible today.
8: 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White. Quote, "At Wittenberg, a light was kindled whose rays should extend to the uttermost parts of the earth and which was to increase in brightness to the close of time." Unquote. No, the Reformation was not a mistake and is not over.
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Well, here we are again, for the many thousandth time, by way of a program called Night Sounds. Welcome, I'm Bill Pierce, and here we are together. On the way into the studio tonight, I picked up a little card by a writer named Roy Lesson, and I thought I'd share it with you because, in saying here we are, do you think it's by accident? Let's read what it says. Quote, just think, you're here, not by chance, but by God's choosing. His hand formed you and made you the person you are. He compares you to no one else. You are one of a kind. You lack nothing that His grace can't give you. He has allowed you to be here at this time in history to fulfill His special purpose for this generation. Tonight's program is featuring one large word that probably you haven't heard before. I haven't. In fact, I ran across it a couple of minutes ago, and I decided to title our program. The word is theotherapy. Well, theo means God, and therapy is the word for remedy, healing. And actually, if we're going to look for a definition of theotherapy, it would be a method of counseling that combines biblical principles with psychological insight to achieve a whole personality. And I think we need both of those tonight, because we are human beings. We have emotions and feelings and strengths and weaknesses, and also an element called faith. That's hard to define. Of course, the Bible says it's the evidence of things not seen, the substance of things hoped for. We don't always see, because God is working invisibly. Let's just take this word faith and put it into a song and bring the Maranatha chorus along. They will explain in these next few moments how we function and experience theotherapy.

I come by faith into this holy place to experience God's therapy, first of all, which is our greatest need, to be released from guilt and shame and fear. Dr. Mario Rivera, in his book Emotional Freedom, said, "If, as an adult, you still react with the feelings of a child within you, you'll not be able to adapt successfully to the stressors of life. For example, you'll not be able to face the frictions in marriage or really fully enjoy your life. Acting as a child in adulthood prevents us from experiencing life to its fullest." So tonight I believe we would agree that God's plan for us isn't merely survival, but a full, happy, satisfying, abundant life. This doesn't only give you joy, but will work through you and touch others and impart joy to them. So theotherapy aims to make adults fully developed personalities while retaining the freshness and interest and openness of a child. And you remember the words of Jesus as he told his disciples, "Except you become as little children, you shall not enter the kingdom of heaven." Matthew chapter 18, verse 3. And the strength of theotherapy is its ability to put this concept into practice. I suppose we could be inspired by great lectures and sermons and books without being instructed on how to establish good habits in practice. So the goal is not only to tell a person what to do, but to give guidelines on how to do it. Tonight's program, Theotherapy, would lead us first to the release and deliverance of our God. Jesus speaks for his Father, and the Father God speaks through him to us tonight. Except as you become as little children, not childish but childlike. Put away the adult sounds and poses and noises and profiles, and with open hands and open minds and open hearts, come. Tonight's program, Theotherapy, speaks to all of us in, I trust, a simple but profound way. So many of us tonight are fearful of the future and even of the present. Belief in the living God is the bulwark, the keystone upon which we stand and move. Our opening music by Kathy Tricoli, who expresses in this song the results and foundation of true belief, faith, the evidence of things not seen.

Kathy Tricoli opening our program tonight. The song entitled All I Must Do. Salvation is a life of action and of progress. And really, we have something we can do. How we see ourselves, as well as how we see God and perceive of Him through the Holy Scriptures, is a healthy start in progress. Without knowing Him, we'll never really know ourselves fully or the reasons behind the actions of others. Saw an interesting phrase tonight, just browsing through some material on my desk, from the book Emotional Freedom by Dr. Mario Rivera. He said, God does not exist. He is. And he was mentioning a final year chemistry student who came to him one night with a question typical of a young mind. The guy said, if you can prove to me that God exists, then I'll believe in Him. So in spite of this apparent skepticism, this young man did indicate a sincere desire to know God. And Dr. Rivera said, I recall the conversation Jesus had with Nicodemus in the Gospel of John, chapter 3. So I asked the student to clarify exactly what he wanted. Did he want me to put God in a test tube and prove His existence so that he would fully believe in Him? He went on to say, as we talked, I began to understand the intention of this brilliant student and said, I'll tell you what, I'll do better than that. I can introduce you to the Lord, God, and you can speak to Him yourself. Consequently, he asked the boy to kneel with him right then and there in the office. And he prayed, Lord, reveal yourself to this young man because he wants to know you. Lord, make yourself known to him for himself. That was the prayer, and immediately this young chemist began to weep. Dr. Rivera said, several years have now passed since that marvelous event, and today this young man is a preacher and a master of the Word of God and greatly used by the Lord. This phrase, God does not exist, He is, gives a greater dimension. It's impossible, really, to prove that God exists. Anything that has been created can be proved.

Certain intangibles, however, that exist eternally must simply be taken by faith. The singers reminded us in our first music tonight, I come by faith into your holy place. When a philosophy student was asked for a definition of love, the best he could do was, love is something you know when you love. And until you love, you don't know what it is. I cannot explain it to you. Do you recall the book of Exodus chapter 3? Moses said to God these words, suppose I go to the Israelites and say to them, the God of your fathers has sent me to you. And they ask me, what is his name? Then what shall I tell them? God said to Moses, I am who I am. This is what you are to say to the Israelites. I am has sent me to you. Exodus chapter 3, verses 13 and 14. So any logical or erudite or educated attempt to define God will fall into failure immediately, because we just can't do it. God has no beginning and no ending. He simply exists on his own, externally. So things that have been created exist. They have a beginning and an end. And really, the Bible doesn't define who God is, because he has no beginning or ending. We can't give an empirical view of his existence. Scripture doesn't even try. It merely states, in the beginning, God. Genesis chapter 1, verse 1. And even Jesus refers to himself as, I am the Alpha and the Omega, the A and the Z in the Greek. Revelation chapter 1, verse 8. So really, we don't leave our brains at the door when we come to God, but there is just no explaining him. And the Bible says it, because God is, you must approach him in faith. And the Amplified Bible translates these words in Hebrews 11, verse 6, this way, quote, for without faith, it is impossible to please and be satisfactory to him. For whoever would come near to God must necessarily believe that God exists and that he is the rewarder of those who diligently seek him. So let's not waste energy and time by trying to figure him out. It just cannot be done. Friend Dave Boyer comes to sing about it right now in a personal experience. Two words, I believe.

Dave Boyer, the song I Believe. You're in tune with the program Night Sounds. I'm Bill Pierce, speaking to you from the darkness in many instances. I wonder how many of you are lying in bed now, the lights off, just listening, thinking. Maybe you're half asleep. Whatever condition I find you in, I'm grateful that you're there. Because we've asked that God be present in these moments together at night. So many things to recall during a day, and maybe you're trying to forget them. If we can help you do that, so be it. And even after we go off the air, through the ministry of compact discs, the music of Night Sounds in album form, vocal, instrumental, one of which you'll hear in a few moments. The book Turning Points, an interesting compilation of past Night Sounds programs, each one being put into one page, in a small booklet, too. So it takes a gifted writer to do that, and someone has done it, the book Turning Points, a little history of Night Sounds, and then goes on to journey through the program in print. If we can send you a catalog that gives an overview of this whole scene of the Night Sounds adjacent ministries, our mailing address is Night Sounds, Wheaton, Illinois, 60189. Tonight's program entitled Theotherapy. Therapy, we know, a healing process, and God being the great physician, the great healer, and also psychological counseling through trained observers and clinicians. That's a double whammy healing factor, isn't it? But all based on faith in Jesus Christ. Because God is, we approach Him in faith. And faith doesn't demand evidence. It just accepts. Reason demands evidence of created things that exist. Faith accepts those things that are of themselves existent. Probably on another subject. The other day I remember praying to the Lord, "Thank you for putting up with me." And it occurred to me later, through the counsel of a man of God, that He does not tolerate us. God accepts us. The question was asked, "Do you think God only accepts you because He has good reason to, or you're behaving yourself?" God does not, in fact, have any reason at all for accepting anyone. He accepts us because He loves us. Ephesians chapter 1, verse 6 reads, "To the praise of the glory of His grace, wherein He hath made us accepted in the Beloved." And I suppose we'd like God to have a good reason for accepting us, since this feeds our egos, always demanding to be satisfied, the vanity of our own thinking. Fortunately, His prescription is much greater and much better. So our response to that would be to love Him back, to serve Him, to obey Him, and to represent Him as ambassadors. An ambassador is one who represents his sovereign, his king, his leader, often in a foreign country. Once again validated by the song playing in the background, "I Want You to Know That Wherever I Go I Will Live for My Lord, Not for Gain nor Reward." Playing trombone here out of Night Sounds, treasury of recorded music, with the Larry Mayfield Orchestra and Singers Unlimited, "I Want You to Know." So we go from faith to expression, to testimony, to living for Jesus Christ. What a wonderful prospect. And we can all be involved in it through this simple but profound act of faith in the living God forever.

Lord, we thank you so much tonight for your healing powers, for the theotherapy, God's healing. Thank you for special people whom you've touched to touch us. And tonight I just pray for the power of the Holy Spirit to descend upon those who reach out to you right now in our listening audience. May we touch you in faith. May we be healed and restored by your power. In Jesus' name, amen. I certainly thank you for joining us tonight in heart and mind. And trust that you'll have a good night's sleep. Those who work at night, that the Lord will take you through that. And look to a day tomorrow of productivity for him. And you may touch others with his power. Till that time, God bless you and guide you. And a peaceful and restful good night to all of you.

0: This is Max McLean. What was God's motivation for showing us mercy? Listen to the Bible from Ephesians 2. But because of his great love for us, God, who is rich in mercy, made us alive in Christ even when we were dead in transgressions. It is by grace you have been saved. And God raised us up with Christ and seated us with him in the heavenly realms in Christ Jesus in order that in the coming ages, he might show the incomparable riches of his grace expressed in his kindness to us in Christ Jesus. From Ephesians 2. Listen to the Bible. It's great for the soul.
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Well, I'd say it's time to lie back. Let the cares of the day go right out the window and out of your consciousness. And listen to Night Sounds. Welcome, I'm Bill Pierce, your host. Glad to have you here. Some time back, I went in a bookstore, and in the travel section, I noticed a volume with the title, The Back Roads of Illinois. Get away from it all. Well, I've been on interstates and freeways for so many years trying to get to places on time that I thought this would be a welcome change. Traveling the back roads. I've entitled our time together tonight, Expressway Living. And how many of us are on that treadmill, riding down the fast lane? I invite you tonight to drop all that and again, let it go by and join me on Night Sounds, because the music and the entire mood of the program, I trust, will be therapeutic to you and well worth your time.

the distinctive sound of the National Christian Choir, with which we open tonight. Medley of old hymns there, Abide With Me and My Jesus, I Love Thee. Our program tonight, Expressway Living. And if you're in that fast lane, emotionally, mentally, even spiritually, tonight we're just going to slow down for a moment. Take the secondary roads. It occurs to me as I'm sitting here and just considering these moments with you, that as a child, a two-lane concrete highway was a major expressway. Not too long ago, I had occasion to do a concert back in the Delaware Valley area, up into the Pocono Mountains, and some of those grand highways that I regarded as a child, we ran again, and the driver took me through that same trek, and I said, what would happen to this expansive highway? He said, well, it's the same one, but it's been overshadowed by the interstates. So you know how it is when you go back to a place you once lived as a child, grew up, and many years have passed, and you go back to that same area. Everything looks so small. When then, it was grandiose. Some of the fascination with secondary roads, most of which before the interstates were the actual primary routes. Find these secondaries winding through small towns and villages that the interstates avoid. And they usually follow the contours of the countryside. Well, I took this book that I mentioned a moment ago, The Back Roads of Illinois. Had a few hours one day, in fact, I guess I took most of the day, and investigated some of these back roads, and it was a delightful experience. I had almost forgotten. You see things on secondary roads, even though it takes more time and caution. Secondary roads don't promise unhindered passage. Sometimes they're poorly maintained, the ride can be bumpy and slow. Looking in a book with the title The Life God Blesses by Dr. Gordon MacDonald, he was following a similar experience one time, taking a back road because he had a few more hours. He said each town seems to have one police officer with a radar designed to raise revenues from hapless passersby. You'd better be prepared for the inevitable slow-moving vehicle that can keep you crawling for miles along no-passing routes. And on the secondary roads, your ability to predict the exact hour which you'll reach the destination is limited, to say the least. Too many potential disruptions along the way. But the advantages, personally and emotionally, are tremendous. Sometimes when we reflect on the disruptive moments marked on the personal map of our lives, we note that most of them become occasions for soul talk or prayer, sort of a conversation between God and you. Jesus often had these with his disciples on the heels of a disappointment or a failure, or some problem that hit them along the way, oftentimes from the blind side. Yet Jesus was always quick to follow every event with questions that were meant to search the soul for its motives and its intentions. Tonight's program, entitled Expressway Living, I almost titled Soul Talk, but basically our subject has to do with patience. Have we lost it somewhere en route? I think that old song recorded so many years ago by Chuck Gerrard, I'm going to
repeat right now, because I think we need his message. In the

So it was Chuck Gerard with a good bit of counsel tonight for all of us. Slow down. Came upon a couple of very brief poems en route in tonight. The first by Eugene Bathello, with the title Going His Way. And he wrote, "Because God sets a special course for each of us to go, I do not ask the wheres and whys. Why do I need to know? Because God holds us in His hand, wherever we may be, I walk in faith, so nothing stops me from my destiny. So, should you stumble, even fall, or cry in pain or fear, just listen, and you will hear Him call, 'Fear not, for I am here.'" And then these words by Florence Barclay, with the title His Way. "He has a way with hearts grown sad, a way we've known before. When He appears where shadows fall, He opens one more door. Words are often empty along the troubled road. His presence never fails to lighten heavy loads." Simple words tonight, written without complexity, and in a sense, mentally and spiritually, we're taking the back roads, the secondary routes, getting off the main highway, the expressway living, the interstates, the fast lane. Tonight's program titled Expressway Living. Many of us didn't really choose this, but here we are. Each town that we go through can be delightful on the back roads. A log of our life's travels may note experiences that remind us of detours, accidents, flat tires, potholes, speeding tickets. But it might also show that there have been glorious vistas, roadside parks, delightful towns and villages, all symbolizing the marvelous discoveries, the great friendships, the opportunities to make a difference. Maybe we've forgotten these moments. Maybe we admire and applaud those who seem to live an interstate lifestyle. But a personal map, or the secondary roads and their sometimes crazy surprises around each curve, can be dotted with what we call disruptive moments, the unanticipated events. Maybe we would have chosen to avoid these. Most of us, human beings, are inclined to neglect the soul and all else beneath the waterline unless and until these disruptive moments come. Secondary road travel often slows us down and helps us to look around. How many beautiful, quaint, sometimes exquisite little towns meet us along their way. And on a couple of these, when I was traveling the back roads, I just took time to get off even the main road through town and go around the area, the little streets, the residences, playgrounds, delightful parks, sometimes rivers and little rest areas that we would never have seen had we not gone off the main track. In this frantic, frenetic,
expressway living that many of us are into. In our hearts, in our attentiveness, in our emotions and psyches, we're missing something. The power of simplicity that God would bring us back to. Back to His Word. Back even to some memories that were constructive along the way, that helped us, that we may have long forgotten. This is good. It's therapeutic. And it helps us to get underway again if we have to be on the interstates. Tonight's program, Expressway Living. Our music I have designed to calm us down, if nothing else. Help us to reorient our thinking, our emotions, and our spirits toward God. Asking Phil Driscoll to play one of the old ones again. There is a place of quiet rest. You'll remember this one. Near to the heart of God. A place where sin cannot molest, near to His heart. O Jesus, blessed Redeemer, near to the heart of God, hold us who wait before You, near to His heart of love, compassion, and quiet confidence. Let's reflect again as the music plays.

tonight's program not only about patience, but perseverance, love, consideration, pacing. It was F.B. Meyer, one of the old saints of God, who used to say, God's delays are not God's denials. They're usually the means which God uses to prepare us for something better. God is always at work for the good of His people, and He is working in all things. This includes the things that perplex us and cause pain. And oftentimes the only way He can teach us patience and pacing is to test and try us. And the only way we can learn patience is to surrender and allow Him to have His way. Somebody said God can grow a mushroom overnight, but He'll take time to grow a giant oak or a sequoia tree. Looking back in the Old Testament, it took Him 13 years to prepare Joseph for the prime minister's office in Egypt. And He invested 80 years preparing Moses for 40 years of service. And King David was just a boy when Samuel anointed him king of Israel. But as you know the record, David had to experience a good deal of suffering before he finally ascended to that throne. So we're the richer for it, because out of those years of preparation came many of David's greatest psalms. Looking at Jesus, He spent 30 years getting ready for 3 years of public ministry. So why should you and I feel that we have to be in such a hurry? Jesus patiently obeyed the Father's will as He carried out that ministry. Do you remember what He told Mary in John chapter 2, verse 4? My hour has not yet come. Are there not 12 hours in the day? He asked His impatient disciples. So God has His times as well as His purposes, and to miss His times is to delay His purposes. And as we are reminded in the Holy Bible, perhaps the hardest place to be patient is in the furnace of suffering. It's in the hour of suffering that we need to imitate those who through faith and patience inherit the promises according to Hebrews chapter 6. And further it states in the Word of God, for you have need of endurance, so that after you have done the will of God, you may receive the promise. So if you received Christ as Savior, Jesus Christ is in you by His Spirit tonight. We can count on that.

Lord, make me patient, someone said, but I need it right away. Patience, perseverance. This kind of prayer, God can't answer in a sense, for even he must take time to turn clay into useful vessels. So the best thing you and I can do is get on the back roads, get off the interstate and the expressway and the fast lane. Stop looking at our watches and calendars and simply look by faith at his will and his word. Let him have his way to direct us through the detours, the small towns, the experiences, the delays, in his time.

Jerry Morgan Davis wrote, "I am so excited about tomorrow, Lord. I can't sleep tonight, and I need to sleep. Tomorrow will be so wonderful. I don't want to be tired. Would you now just slow me down, settle my mind, and soothe my nerves, and help me to store my strength for today, tonight?"

Sometimes it takes a while to slow down, doesn't it? 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The Lord is our shepherd. He helps us to lie down in green pastures. He restores our souls, our minds, our spirits. He teaches us His way. Let's stop and listen. Get off the main highway. Get into the back roads of your heart, your mind, and His Word, and begin to learn simplicity and power. Thank you so much for joining me tonight. I'd love to hear from you. Our mailing address is Night Sounds, Wheaton, Illinois, 60189. May His peace take you through the night and into tomorrow. Good night to you.

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1: Hello and welcome to Crossroads here on 3ABN Radio. My name is Angela Lomakang and we are so glad that you joined us today. Tune your heart and mind as we will be sharing a testimony. No matter where you are in your journey, today is a fresh opportunity to connect with God's grace. Well, if you listened to the program last week, we had a guest all the way from the United Kingdom named Sister Delia Gould, and she shared a testimony about her life. You know, listener, every one of us has a testimony. God has done something in our life, or you have been through such deep pain, and sometimes you just say, Lord, how am I going to get out of this pain that I'm going through? Remember, there's a God in heaven that hears. He sits high and looks low. He's there with you. And our guest today has gone through such pain, but today she is rejoicing in the Lord. She has written a book called You Can Be Happy Again, and it's about bouncing back after infidelity, betrayal, and loss. And it is an empowering, faith-based book. This book serves as both a vulnerable personal narrative and a practical guide designed to help women as well as men process trauma, break free from the trap of unforgiveness, and actively reclaim their joy. And the book opens, as we spoke about it last week, she had a devastating, life-altering revelation. After married nearly 9 years, she accidentally discovered through phone calls or phone records that her husband, who was a prominent and respected church leader, was having an affair with her closest friend. Well, Delia candidly details the heavy emotional fallout that followed, the shattering of her confidence, a deep crisis of identity, and a painful battle with severe rejection and depression. And truly, it was a loss. And so rather than staying stuck in the role of a victim, she outlines her journey of transforming deep emotional pain into a greater life purpose. And the book also emphasized that while we cannot always control what happens to us, we can entirely control how we choose to respond. And my husband always say, this is something that is very, I always took this as wisdom. And he says, don't let what happened to you happen in you. And many of us, yeah, you've gone through deep pain. And he also says, which is wisdom from the Lord, if you don't look for an apology, you won't be disappointed. People get disappointed because they're looking for something they cannot give, or they don't want to be held accountable. Wow. Well, let's speak to our guest today, Sister Delia Gould, all the way from United Kingdom. Welcome back.
2: Oh, thank you so much for having me again, Sister Angela.
1: Yes, yes. And your accent is from the beautiful island of St. Vincent, right?
2: Yes, you are correct.
1: Yes.
2: Beautiful Vincent and the Grenadines.
1: Now, that's a separate island, isn't it? I've never been there. The Grenadines?
2: Well, St. Vincent is the mainland, and then there are like about 32 separate little islands scattered just beneath the main island. There about 9 of them, they are occupied by humans. I don't know if you've heard of Mustique.
1: Yes, I have.
2: And yes, that's part of the Grenadines. Mustique, Bekwe, Miro, Tobago Keys, and those are some of the islands in the Grenadines, which all belongs to St. Vincent and the Grenadines.
1: Okay, I see. That's what I, now you explain, I never knew. The Grenadines, okay. Let's get into your testimony. And you talked about some deep pain that you went through, and you've written a book entitled You Can Be Happy Again. And also, listen, I'm going to mention this, and I'll probably mention this at the end of the program. She is available to speak. If you have a women's ministries or family life ministries and you'd like her to speak, she will go wherever the Lord leads. Am I correct, Sister Delia?
2: Yes, you are correct. This is more than just a book for me. It is a ministry that God has placed on my heart.
1: Amen. And this book is on Amazon, and it has 45-star reviews. That is amazing. So it's not just women, it's men too that has read your book, correct?
2: Yes, yes. There are men. I know one of my friends, she said that she bought one of my books, and she said that her husband just had the book, just reading it
1: her
2: all the time.
1: Did.
2: He couldn't get it to read.
1: He was reading it. Amen.
2: Yes. Yes.
1: Oh, wow. So how long have this book been in publication?
2: Published in May 2023.
1: Okay. A few years now, and it's still going. From last week, you shared some deep pain. Do you want to do a short recap yourself?
2: Yes. As I said before, when I went through this experience, you know, as you could imagine, I explained to you that we had a very good relationship. God had really blessed our marriage.
1: Yes.
2: We had a good communication. We went out on weekly date nights and all of this. Mm. You know, but when the affair came in the picture, you know, it was quite devastating. He actually confessed to the affair, like, you know, about 3 years down the road, he actually confessed to the affair. And as you could imagine, I felt like my whole life had fallen apart. I was so depressed.
1: Wow.
2: I remember at times, you know, I didn't even have the strength to stand up and prepare a meal for my children.
1: Oh.
2: Every time I stand up to try and go and do something,
1: yes,
2: I would fall right back down in the sofa. I just did not have the strength to stand.
1: That was your deepest, darkest moment, wasn't it?
2: Yes, but, you know, that experience, I lost my best friend, I lost my husband, but my deepest and darkest moment, I would say, is when I also lost my job.
1: Your job?
2: Yes, I lost my job, and I can tell you, in that moment, when I lost my job, the whole story is in the book. If we were to go into all the details, we don't have enough time.
1: Time,
2: to
1: exactly.
2: That. Yes. But
1: Sister Delia, you're also an accountant.
2: Yeah.
1: And so you lost your job?
2: I'm an accountant.
1: Yes.
2: Yes, I'm an accountant by profession. And I lost my job. And I remember in that moment, I said to God, Lord, I've lost my husband. I've lost my best friend. I've lost my job. Please don't let me lose my children.
1: Oh.
2: You know, I that I would say that was like the darkest, you know, moment. And, you know, God is so good. He answered my prayer. He answered my prayer.
1: He answered your prayer. Were your children young at the time?
2: Yes. One was 9 and the other one was about 2 years old.
1: Only 2?
2: Yes.
1: Oh. What are some of the things that helped you through this very difficult time?
2: You know, I saw the hand of God.

0: He knows exactly what we need.
1: Yes.
0: And we just need to hold on to Him. Because I remember a lot of my friends would say, Delia, you're so strong. And I would say to them, my strength left a long time ago.
1: Yes.
0: It is God's strength that is keeping me.
1: That's right.
0: We just need to keep holding on to God like our life depends on it.
1: Yes.
0: Because trust me, it does.
1: Yes.
0: And no matter how deep and how dark the situation is, how you might be feeling at this time.
1: Yeah. Yeah.
0: God is able to give you the strength that you need to make it through.
1: That's so true.
0: Yes. And, you know, I did mention in the first interview about God giving me dreams, because that's one of the things that
1: I've
0: that in my book. And one of the dreams that I had, I remember I was on my knees. This is while I was going through my struggles. Mm. I was on my knees. And I was digging through some mud, like I was trying to get over, you know, to another section. And I, on my knees with my hands, digging through the dirt, just digging through. And then I started to see the light on the other side.
1: Oh.
0: The light started to come through.
1: What a dream.
0: That dream brought so much comfort to
1: and
0: me.
1: And hope.
0: Because it showed me, you know, that I'm going to make it through.
1: Yes.
0: You know, God is going to bring me through
1: this
0: situation.
1: Yes.
0: So it did bring some hope and give me some strength to keep going on.
1: In this world, we will have tribulation, but the Bible says, be of good cheer. I have overcome. That's Jesus has overcome. So He was there. That dream was amazing. The light, there was a light at the end of the tunnel. Mm-hmm. Showing you it's going to be okay. It's going to be all right. Yep. That was the most difficult time. My question is, did he try to take the children from you?
0: Oh, at one point, he tried to separate the children.
1: Mm.
0: You know, when we're going through a divorce and so on, I mean, sometimes we tend to look at the children as commodities, as properties, you know, so he wants, he's like, okay, you keep one and I keep one, and I'm like, no, they're brothers. I would like them to grow up together, you know, have that relationship with them. And listen, my friends, they are amazed as to how close those boys are. They are very close and supportive to each other.
1: Oh,
0: you know,
1: I love that. And age-wise, how close are they in age? A year, 2 years, three?
0: No, they're like about 7 years apart.
1: Really?
0: Six years apart,
1: Wow. Okay, there's a little gap, but they're close. And it's not good to separate them. It's not good, no.
0: But you know, the way how God worked it out, they ended up growing up together.
1: They ended up together,
0: which I was very happy with.
1: Yes. Now, what was the turning point for you when you said, okay, I'm not going to get him back. I have to move on with my life. What was that turning point?
0: I did mention in our first interview about me fainting.
1: Oh, yes.
0: And it was at that point that I said to myself, Delia, if you continue like this, mm-hmm. you are not going to be okay. You know, you're not going to be there to take care of your children.
1: Mm.
0: And it was at that point I decided that I was going to take my focus off of them.
1: Yes.
0: And turn it on to my children and those who care about me and on myself. So I started to literally force myself to eat.
1: Oh.
0: Try to sleep and vitamins. I just try to build myself back up.
1: Yes.
0: And bit by bit, I gained back

0: you know, the weight that
1: some
0: I've lost.
1: Weight, because yes.
0: Yeah, I had lost a lot of weight. Oh. And let me tell you this story, my dear sister.
1: Yes, go ahead.
0: God is so amazing. God is so good.
1: Yes, amen.
0: That about 2 weeks or so before the confession,
1: uh-huh,
0: I went away for about 9 days or so to another island to do some work training.
1: Yes.
0: And while I was over there, I was barely, you know, I was just going to work and then going back to the hotel afterwards.
1: Right.
0: You know, not having anything to do really but to sleep and rest.
1: Yes.
0: And that is what I did for that period of time. And I gained about 10 pounds while I was over there.
1: Wow.
0: I'm telling you, I gained about 10 pounds.
1: Mm.
0: And that was about 2 weeks before the confession.
1: Oh, wow.
0: So God set it up in a way that I gained some weight just before that period where I lost. Listen, I looked like a figure one. I lost so much weight.
1: What?
0: You know?
1: And you're small. I met you. You're a small frame lady, or as it is.
0: I'm very petite indeed.
1: Yes, yes. Oh, yeah. And it was a lot of trauma, but you said it. The Lord carried you through this.
0: He did. He did. So we just need to trust God. A lot of times things happen in our lives. We can't understand why.
1: True.
0: We don't know, you know, why are we going through this? Why is this happening to me?
1: Yes.
0: But we need to just trust God through it.
1: Amen.
0: Just trust God in every situation, whether it's good or bad. Just trust God and keep holding on to Him.
1: Amen.
0: And He is going to bring you through whatever the situation. Remember that famous text, Romans 8:28, for I know that all things
1: that's right,
0: including the bad things, all things work together for good to them that love God.
1: Mm-hmm.
0: So let's just continue holding on to God.
1: Yes, yes. I mean, let's talk about forgiveness. Tell us about the power of forgiveness, how the Lord put it in your heart to forgive them. Because it's hard. It's like, I'm sure it took a while
0: for you to forgive them.
1: Yeah.
0: We did talk a bit about forgiveness in the first interview.
1: Yes.
0: Yes, as I said, I had a lot of sleepless nights.
1: Yeah.
0: You know, when I couldn't sleep, I would be there lying in bed, crying out to God, asking God to give me the strength that I need.
1: Yes.
0: To forgive them, because some pain are so deep.
1: Yes.
0: And so painful. That we need divine help to forgive.
1: That's right.
0: We can't do it in our human, you know, nature.
1: No.
0: With our human nature. We need divine help to forgive. And He is able to give us the strength that we need.
1: Yes.
0: And God is so patient with us.
1: Amen.
0: Because it wasn't like, you know, today I decide to forgive and that was it.
1: No.
0: It was a process.
1: It's a process.
0: It's a process.
1: Mm-hmm.
0: And God is patient with us.
1: Yes.
0: He's very patient with us. He knows our hearts.
1: Yes.
0: You know?
1: Yes.
0: But we just need to go through that process and we need to forgive. It's not optional. Forgiveness is not optional.
1: No.
0: And another thing that I want to mention about forgiveness.
1: Yes.
0: Forgiveness does not equal reconciliation.
1: Mm-hmm.
0: You know, it does not equal reconciliation.
1: Mm-hmm.
0: Because sometimes, especially, you know, in life-threatening situations,
1: mm-hmm.
0: you forgive the perpetrator, but it doesn't mean you're going to put yourself back in harm.
1: No.
0: To put back to the person.
1: Right.
0: So we have to be very careful and very wise. I remember the story with Joseph in the Bible.
1: Yes.
0: Remember when he first conquered his brothers?
1: Yes.
0: Did he just embrace them and
1: yes,
0: take
1: he did.
0: Them in? No, he didn't just, he didn't just embrace them and take them in immediately.
1: No.
0: He tested them.
1: He tested them, that's
0: true. He tested them to see if they had changed and if it was safe for him,
1: yes.
0: to go back,
1: yes.
0: In their space.
1: He did. That's
0: so
1: true.
0: Yes.
1: That's true. He did test his brothers, yeah, because what his brothers did to him, they were brutal. Try to get rid of him, jealous, all of this, and that's not good. Now, because of the pain you've gone through, what would you say to someone who might be going through a terrible time right now through infidelity? What would you say to them to encourage them?
0: I would say you need to just hold on to God.
1: Amen.
0: Keep holding on to God.
1: Yes.
0: Look for the hand of God. Sometimes we're going through a problem and we just focus on that problem. But if we really look closely, we would see things that God is doing, little things that God is doing that, that shows us that He is with us.
1: Yes. Yes.
0: He's with us. So it is so important that we just hold on to our faith, hold on to God, and have that hope.
1: Mm-hmm.
0: Have that hope.
1: Yes.
0: Never give up hope.
1: No.
0: Never think that, this is the end. I can't make it. We don't have the strength. Yes,
1: no.
0: You can't make it. But with God's help and with His strength, you can make it through.
1: That's right.
0: Just keep holding on.
1: Amen. Mark 10:27 says, with men it is impossible, but not with God. For with God all things are possible. God will take you, listener, if you're going through a rough time. It doesn't have to be infidelity. It could be abuse, whatever. And you're going through a horrible time in your life. And you don't know what to do. Jesus is there, isn't he, Sister Delia? He is there to carry them and to have songs, play Christian music. It uplifts your spirit. Read the word, talk to the Lord, and you will sense his presence right there with you.
0: Amen, amen.
1: Yes.
0: And sometimes we're going through our struggles and we might be ashamed. We don't want anybody else to know, I was suffering in silence for over 3 years, but it is good to reach out for help.
1: Yes.
0: Share with somebody who you trust.
1: Yes.
0: Who has your interests at heart.
1: True. Yes.
0: Sometimes we need to even, seek some professional help, because sometimes the pain is so much we don't know how to navigate through that pain.
1: Yeah, good point.
0: And professional help to navigate through that pain. So it's not just prayer. Sometimes we need to, we need to get some counseling and stuff like that.
1: Yes, counseling. Now, we have a few minutes. Let's touch on something since you've been there. There are signs of infidelity. Why don't you touch on those? What are those signs? What did you see?
0: Well, there were over 12 signs of infidelity that I saw. And I've mentioned all of them in the book. But I would mention just a couple.
1: Yeah, touch on them.
0: Mm-hmm. Yeah. When there's a change in language, subtle things like, they start saying me instead of us.
1: Yes.
0: Mine instead of ours. Those are like subtle changes.
1: Yes.
0: And when you notice that they start taking the phone everywhere they go all of a sudden.
1: Yes.
0: They never used to do that before, but now everywhere they go, they're taking the phone with them. And they don't want you to answer their calls anymore and stuff like that. That could be a sign. And also forgetting special occasions. They might forget your birthday or anniversary or stuff like that.
1: Yes.
0: So these are some of the things that, can be signs of infidelity.
1: Yes, yes. And that phone is a big one. Don't want to leave that phone. Take it everywhere they go. The bathroom, everywhere they go, they take their phone because that's their communication with the other person.
0: Yeah.
1: Yeah, that's a communication. So, wow, we only have a couple minutes left. Is there anything you want to share before we end, Sister Delia?
0: Well, as you mentioned earlier, I'm also a speaker and I'm available to do programs, presentations for women's ministries, family life, or I'm also a preacher.
1: You speak at churches too?
0: Yes.
1: All right.
0: Wherever God leads, you know, and I focus a lot on forgiveness, which is a big problem in a lot of our churches as well.
1: Right.
0: It's a big problem in a lot of our churches.
1: Yes.
0: And that's one of the things that I do focus on as well.
1: Yes. And it doesn't have to be about infidelity. It could be a family relations. Yeah. You know, I'm mad at my brother, my sister, my mother, my father, and they can't forgive them. I'm glad you said forgiveness in general, forgiveness. You can't get to heaven if you don't forgive. You have to forgive. As I mentioned in the last program, it's like taking poison when you don't forgive. And you're drinking, you're drinking the poison, thinking that you're hoping they die, but yet it's killing you on the inside.
0: I have that quotation in my book. It says, unforgiveness is like drinking poison and expecting the other person to die.
1: It's a sad. Wow.
0: Yeah.
1: Well, we have come to the end of our program. And I just can't believe we're at the end. The time has gone so quickly. But I am. Thank you for tuning in. Thank you, Sister Delia, all the way from the United Kingdom. Wow. Praise the Lord. And thank you, listener.
0: Thank you for having me.
1: You're so welcome. And thank you, listener, for listening to Crossroads on 3ABN today. And as you head back into your week, remember, you're never alone. You're deeply loved by God. Keep walking by faith, sharing His light, and seeking His presence. Until next time, may the Lord bless you and keep you. Have a blessed day in Jesus.
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3: The Lord loved you and redeemed you from the land of slavery, from the power of Pharaoh, king of Egypt. Know, therefore, that the Lord your God is God. He is the faithful God, keeping His covenant of love to 1,000 generations. Deuteronomy chapter 7, verse 9.
4: The last and most effective forerunner of the Reformation lived long enough to be embarrassed by its challenges. Desiderius Erasmus of Rotterdam, the greatest humanist after Petrarch, made the Reformation almost inevitable. As many of the monks of that day complained, he laid the egg that Martin Luther hatched. Notice what he once said, "I wish that the scriptures might be translated into all languages, so that not only the Scots and Irish, but also the Turk and the Saracen might read and understand them. I long that the farm laborer might sing them as he follows his plow, and the weaver hum them to the tune of his shuttle, the traveler beguile the weariness of his journey with their stories." This is Rod Thompson, and this has been a Reformation Moment on Strong Tower Radio, where God's character is proclaimed.
2: One.

0: Welcome to The Creator Revealed. I'm Tim Standish. I'm a scientist, but I'm also a Christian, and there really shouldn't be a but in there. Really. Of course, scientists can and, in fact, should be Christians. That means that I believe the biblical record of history.
1: Amen. Amen. Well, we are just very excited that you're with us, and we are very excited that those of you at home or in your car, whether you're watching by TV or internet, we thank you so much for joining us. And this is, to me, I'm so excited because creation science is something that many people have, their views have changed a little over the years. And we see Christians who are kind of amalgamating almost, I don't know if that's the proper word, but they're taking evolution and they're taking a little from the Bible and they're doing this and that and coming up with all kinds of ideas. So I'm excited about this series. What are we going to talk about today?
0: Well, we're going to talk about evidence. Remember that science is all about empirical evidence. And occasionally, I hear what seems to me to be a ridiculous statement, which is, there is no evidence for a recent creation.
1: We're going to disprove that today.
0: Well, we're going to look at some evidence, that's for sure. And obviously, each person has to draw their own conclusions. But I will tell you that, again, this is from my perspective as a scientist, actually, there is abundant evidence of the recent creation of life. Now, I'm concentrating on life because I'm a biologist. Life is what I study.
1: Amen.
0: I'm not a geologist, so I won't try to go too far down that way. But I will compare what geologists and what the biological evidence say.
1: Okay.
0: All right. So I want to start off with a Bible text, and this is Isaiah, which is one of my favorite books. By the way,
1: yes,
0: a book that is full of the creation, interestingly
1: Amen.
0: Enough.
1: Amen.
0: The creation and the new creation that God's promised. So Isaiah wrote this. He said, "Lift up your eyes to the heavens. Look at the earth beneath. The heavens will vanish like smoke. The earth will wear out like a garment, and its inhabitants die like flies. But my salvation will last forever. My righteousness will never fail."
1: Amen.
0: God makes this incredible promise here to us. Yes, the earth is old. Now, that doesn't mean that life is millions or hundreds of millions of years old or billions of years old, even according to some people. But thousands of years old is a long time, and none of us can go back. Probably none of us can genuinely figure out the exact date on which God started the creation. We get these dates via calculations that have some error in them. But what is obvious, both by looking at genealogies in the Old Testament and also by looking at genealogy in the New Testament, because we have the genealogy of Jesus Christ, mm-hmm, and we know how many people there were from Adam to Jesus. By looking at those things, we can know with a reasonable degree of assurance that life is thousands of years, not millions of years old.
1: Amen.
0: That's data. That's a real record of reality. What do we see when we look at the creation? So let's start off by talking about clocks, because we all know that there isn't a clock out there on palm trees or on human beings or on anything else. There isn't an actual clock. But there are things that act like clocks. But sometimes those clocks give two different times. I don't know if you've ever seen a clock tower like this with the faces with different times on them.
1: Yeah.
0: But that is sort of the situation that we sometimes see with science. Now remember, we're interpreting data to come up with the times that are being estimated. Okay. So let's start off here. This is, well, actually, one of my favorite places. It's south of Sydney in Australia, a place called Colcliffe, and you can see
1: beautiful.
0: Why.
1: Yes,
0: can you see
1: beautiful.
0: that beautiful line of coal there. This is why Australia is the Saudi Arabia of coal. There's huge amounts of coal there in this basin around Sydney. And here's the thing. Do you see what a straight line that is between the coal and the sandstone that's on top of it?
1: Yes.
0: When you do something called radiometric dating, what you find out is that supposedly there was 5 million years that coal was on top of the earth, and then the sandstone came along and piled up on top of it. So I want you to just think about that a little bit. What do you think would happen if that coal was sitting there with just air above it for 5 million years?
1: Haven't the fog, yes.
0: Well, you would expect some kind of erosion, maybe, or some kind of...
1: Oh, I see.
0: Or maybe the coal would get lit on fire, maybe it would be struck by lightning. Maybe it was underwater so it didn't burn. But if it was underwater, then you'd expect erosion.
1: Yes.
0: Or something. And then you've got to dump all of this coal, this sand on top of it to make the sandstone. Mm-hmm. Really, 5 million years. What the evidence is most reasonably interpreted as there, as meaning, is actually very little time at all.
1: Because there's no erosion,
0: and the coal is still there. You can't leave coal sitting out on the Earth's surface for 5 million years.
1: Makes sense.
0: Yes. So there's a kind of logic here. We're looking at two different clocks, and they're telling us different times at this place called Coal Cliff. First of all, there's that radiometric clock, and that says 5 million years, but the flat interface between the layers says a short period of time. So you've got two clocks telling us two different periods of time. And these flat gaps in time that we see there, they're actually quite common. You can see them, for example, in the Grand Canyon here in the United States, where there are millions of years missing there also between layers, and yet it's absolutely flat. No erosion, no indication that there was actually any time there. They're called paraconformities. And as I said, they show up all over the place. The paraconformity visible at Coal Cliff covers about 97,000 square miles.
1: That's
0: an incredible area. Absolutely flat. There are simply not places on Earth that are like that today. 97,000 square miles of flatness, of flat coal. This is obviously something different than we see today,
1: yes,
0: and well interpreted as a short period of time. Now, I count this as a biological evidence because coal came from plants. So let's look at another thing. Here's our coal again. This is just looking at the same coal from a different angle. And when we look at that coal, frequently you find carbon-14 in coal. Now, you've all heard that carbon-14 means long ages, but that's actually not really true.
1: Is this where they get the carbon dating
0: from? Yeah, this is what carbon dating comes from. The most ancient carbon-14 dates that you can possibly get are around 100,000 years. There are some variables in there. You're generally less than that, and a lot less. So because the carbon-14 breaks down very fast, it's a fast-running clock, and the time runs out after a while. So if carbon-14 is measured in a coal sample, it either had the carbon-14 put into it, or it's less than 100,000 years old. Now, remember, that coal that you were looking at there is supposed to be millions of years old. There should be no carbon-14 there. And this is something that has been done many times in a number of different types of coal. So here is another line of evidence. There have been a lot of molecules that have been found associated with fossils that are supposed to be millions of years old. And the question is, you know, how long do proteins last? Do they last hundreds of years? If you put a piece of steak outside, how long does it last? Not very long. Now, a lot of that's because bacteria will come along and speed things up, and some animal might come and eat it. So we know that today it disappears very rapidly. But even if you don't have animals or other organisms breaking down these molecules, you have water that breaks them. You have they just oxidize spontaneously, and other chemical reactions degrade them, and they can be physically broken as well. And radiation. Radiation is something that you simply can't get away from, and it breaks things down. So this exact skeleton here, from this exact skeleton, they have found proteins, whole blood vessels and things that they got out of the bones for this particular dinosaur here. The idea that those would have lasted for 60-something million years is very optimistic, let's put it that way. Very optimistic. Reasonably, these are explained as telling us that these dinosaurs did not live that long ago. And there have been scientific papers published about this. It's not something that is fringe science. One more thing, let's go through it really quickly.
1: Sure.
0: It's not that technical, but mutations. These are random changes in DNA sequences. Most of these changes have a very small impact, thankfully, or we'd all be dead. And you're going to see why in just a moment. Let's imagine that we have a wife and a husband, and they have a whole bunch of children. In fact, they have 10 children. And let's just imagine that there is a very low mutation rate, 1.1, per 0.1 mutations per individual per generation. That would mean that one of their children had a mutation. Now you'd think, okay, natural selection can get rid of that child and the rest of them will be perfectly fine. But what would happen if you had a higher mutation rate? Let's say 0.5 mutations per generation. Well, that would mean 5 out of the 10, half of them, would not survive if natural selection selected them out. But you'd still have 5, so you'd be fine. But what if you had 1 mutation per individual per generation? It wouldn't exactly be like this, but we're just illustrating something here. That would, in this example, mean absolutely all of your children had mutations, and natural selection would not be capable of getting rid of them. So what is the actual human mutation rate? Is it one mutation per individual per generation, or 0.1? What is it exactly? Well, there are lots of estimates about this, but generally speaking, there are well over 100 mutations per individual per generation. The point is this. Human beings are incapable of even having enough babies to get rid of all of these mutations.
1: So natural selection is not only improbable, it sounds impossible.
0: Well, natural selection isn't going to fix this problem.
1: Yeah.
0: We're going to accumulate mutations. Now, thankfully, our bodies are so robust that we can survive a whole bunch of mutations. But the question then becomes, how many mutations can we survive? At what point are we going to die because we simply, our genomes are worn out? And truthfully, we don't know exactly, but we could be pretty sure that it isn't millions of years.
1: Yes.
0: In fact, it's pretty remarkable that we're able to survive thousands of years, which sounds pretty optimistic or pretty pessimistic when you think about it. We're all doomed, except for one thing. God's salvation.
1: We've read the back
0: exactly.
1: of the book.
0: God's salvation is eternal. And so what does this evidence, all of this evidence that we've seen about a recent creation, tell us? Well, there are a few things that I would pull out of it. Number one, God's mercy, the Creator's mercy, is not in not using this death-driven process of evolution over eons of time, is very clear. The time isn't millions, hundreds of millions of years of suffering, struggle, and death. And secondly, his mercy is clear in not allowing sin and suffering to have continued over hundreds of millions of years in the past. So we can praise God. The time is short. Jesus is our Creator, and He created thousands of years ago, not millions of years ago, and he is our Redeemer.
1: Amen. Amen.
0: And I believe that he is coming soon.
1: Amen.
0: Not so, millions of years from now.
1: So we see that there is sufficient evidence to prove the recent creation of life, and we believe it isn't more than 6,000 years ago, personally. But please stay tuned. We've got something special coming up.

0: Little Songs Can Fly is a unique program that provides a musical outlet for the many children being treated for cancer and blood disorders at Texas Children's Cancer and Hematology Center. In this program, the very first of its kind, the children work with a professional composer to write and record their own songs. This is an in-house studio, the first recording studio ever created on a pediatric cancer floor. These children are given a highly creative, much needed musical environment to express their thoughts and feelings. The children are then able to share their music with friends and family in the form of individual CD recordings of their songs. These purple songs actually do fly. The children's songs are copied on purple CDs and flown to places on Earth and even into space. To date, hundreds of songs have been written, recorded, and flown around the globe and beyond. The songs have flown on 2 space shuttle missions, been heard on airline in-flight playlists, traveled on an undersea NOAA mission, and summited Mount Everest. As the dreams, feelings, and imaginations of these children take wing through the creativity of music, the organization Purple Songs Can Fly hopes that these children can see themselves soaring, flying, and rising above the obstacles of illness. Purple Songs Can Fly. What a beautiful, tangible symbol of healing.
1: Treat God as your honored friend, giving Him the first place in your affections. As you do this, you will have the support and help you need to meet each day's trials and afflictions.
2: Welcome back to The Creator Revealed. Today we are talking about evidences that support the idea of a recent creation of our earth. And we believe this supports the biblical account of creation.
3: Yes, specifically we've been looking at living things. What evidence is there in living things that points towards a recent creation of all of this life? And one of the things that we've talked about is chemicals. These proteins and other biological chemicals that we find inside fossils. And so the big question is, can these things last for millions of years? To understand this, we're going to talk with a chemist, Dr. Ryan Hayes. He teaches in the Department of Chemistry and Biochemistry at Andrews University, which happens to be my alma mater. So I'm excited to hear what Dr. Hayes has to say about this. So welcome, Dr. Hayes.
2: Hi, Ryan.
4: Hi, it's good to be here. Thanks for having me on. This is an exciting topic. We're thinking about chemicals and recent creation, and boy, there's a lot of new information that's coming out, you know, here just in the last few years and in the last decade or so about all these molecules that are, you know, being found in geological formations or pulling up dinosaur bones and finding tissue in there. That this is just utterly amazing.
3: It is incredible stuff. And I think that most people have a kind of gut-level understanding that something like proteins, that's the stuff that muscles are made out of. That's meat. And we know that meat doesn't last for very long on a dead animal. So the idea that you would find these things, for example, in dinosaur bones, if you remove the, not the bone marrow itself, but the hard part, that part of the bone, you are actually left with proteins. You can do that with obviously modern bones. If you take a cow's bone and remove this chemical that's in there called calcium apatite, isn't it? Hydroxyapatite. Yeah,
2: you're
3: there's water in there
2: off.
3: As well. No, I'm not.
4: Enough of the chemical talk. Yeah. No, I love it.
3: Yeah.
4: I was just remarking with my students even today about the chemical properties of carbon-based molecules, which we're made out of and all life is made out of, and the energy that is holding our bonds together is actually somewhat easily broken just from the heat and the light that we have shining on our planet that comes right out of our planet itself. And the molecules, in some ways, are designed not to last forever without some input into the system. So when things are left out in the open or left on the ground, there's biological things that will come and attack and chew them all up, or just UV lights and heat, or even the cold can break things up, and the chemicals that we're made out of and living things are made up, they just don't last that long.
3: There's also something that I've heard of called background radiation. And apparently, you know, over short periods of time, it's not that much. But over the course of millions of years, this background radiation that everything is exposed to, unless you're repairing the damage to these molecules, you're going to wind up shredding them because they're big molecules, and boom, that radiation gets
2: but
3: in there
2: just,
3: and breaks
2: them.
3: But
2: you just said over millions of years. You don't believe there has been millions of years
3: of
2: this.
3: No, no. In fact, the whole point of this is the fact that we find these molecules in fossils is a pretty good indicator that those fossils are not, in fact, millions of years old. And so the idea would be, and Dr. Ryan, correct me if I, Dr. Ryan Hayes, correct me if I'm getting this wrong, but, you know, if you find something that should have broken down over a long period of time, that probably tells you that there hasn't been a long period of time.
4: That's absolutely right. I think many people don't realize that our DNA and a lot of the molecules in our body are just being pummeled. We have thousands of breaks happening every day because of the radioactive earth that we live in. I love making that point to my students and the people I talk to. We live in a very radioactive world, and the reason why we don't see a lot of that damage in the short term, like days, weeks, and years, is that there are at least five known repair systems that are constantly fixing the trillions of miles of DNA that we have in our body. So without those repair mechanisms, DNA and so many other organic molecules will just fall apart from the radioactivity and other things that we've talked about. So just, we live in a really radioactive world, but we're sort of shielded from that in the sense that there was design that knew what problems would happen, and systems and little machines that go in and fix our DNA. So our DNA is constantly being destroyed in little bits and pieces every day. And it's eventually, after enough decades, you know, this leads to cancer. And so this is why there's such a prevalence of cancer, is that eventually the systems can't keep up with all the damage that's happening in our bodies. This work received the Nobel Prize in 2015 in chemistry, figuring out how our DNA is being repaired. So when we find these things in the ground or in the earth, they can't be that old. These things just don't last that long.
3: So what about a situation like these people who freeze their bodies so that they could be resurrected later on? Is that something that, I mean, is there some conceivable way in which we could preserve things in a, you know, so that they would last for millions of years as some people believe, apparently?
4: Sure. I mean, you would want to try that, right? If you could cool things down cold enough, maybe you could stop a lot of the degradation. But the fact of the matter is, a lot of that radioactivity is going to just slam right through even frozen material. So, sure, it's a good idea to try to freeze something or encase it in something so it can last a long time. But that is a real, that even in and of itself is a real challenge and takes design to figure out how can you can preserve something for such a long time in a random fashion. Just throw some cold on it and it will last forever. I don't think so, you know, but that's just something that scientists are looking at. How do you keep something last for a long time? It's not easy because it's a hard problem to get biological materials to last a long time. It's a hard problem.
3: And so even when people are working on it, then you'd say that's something that probably isn't going to happen, let alone with some fossil that's been buried in the ground in whatever in sandstone or limestone or whatever, you just simply wouldn't expect to get anything lasting for millions of years in it.
4: No, that's exactly right. I mean, so we shouldn't be surprised that these things degrade fast. We should be surprised that we're seeing anything. And I think a lot of scientists are surprised that bones are tearing up tissue and just finding anything that resembles organic molecules is just utterly amazing. But yet that's what we're finding in bones and a lot of samples that by radiometric means, they seem to be really old, but yet they defy, chemical degradation. This is amazing. So I think this is some really good evidence pointing to the fact that life is a relatively recent thing on this planet, thousands of years. I think we have to take that into strong consideration for sure.
2: So that means that you do accept the biblical account and the generations to say that our Earth is probably no more than 6,000 years old.
4: Yeah, give or take a few thousand years, but for sure. And I think as a scientist, you have to look at the credibility of the Bible and the fact that this document has lasted so long and has described so many things that are so accurate. I would love for my textbook to be that accurate, and they're not.
3: Well,
4: so we have to acknowledge that.
3: Thank you so much for joining us, Dr. Hayes. I know we could talk about this forever, it seems. It's a wonderful and fabulous topic. You know, Shirley, one of the things I love about science is that it is full of surprises. And sometimes, to be perfectly honest, I don't know what to do with those surprises. But I remember when I first heard about these molecules inside dinosaur bones, I was shocked. In fact, my colleague who told me about it, I said, I don't think that's going to be true. And yet, what we've found, I and some other scientists have collected peer-reviewed scientific papers. We have hundreds of them now reporting these things. It's very strong evidence that life is thousands, not millions of years old.
2: And it's just like archaeological finds. When people said, oh no, there was no David, there was no this, archaeology finally found it, and that's what's happening now. Science is finding proof or evidence of a recent creation.
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0: Good evening and welcome to the second presentation on the revelation of Jesus Christ, which is a chapter-by-chapter study of the book of Revelation. And so we're very happy to welcome all of you that are here tonight, those of you that are joining us by television or on the radio or by the internet. We're very happy to welcome you again this evening. If you're joining us tonight for the first time, this is a study of the book of Revelation, and therefore we would like to invite you to get your Bible. If you don't have your Bible in your home, go get it and come back, sit down, bring a highlighter and some notepads so you can take some notes as we go through and study the book of Revelation. Tonight, we are studying the first church of the seven. This particular section that we're going to be studying is on the seven churches of Revelation, seven churches in Asia Minor. And we're looking at the very first one called Ephesus. And so we hope that as we go through it, it'll give you a little insight into what took place then, the church, and what the Lord had to say about it. These are extremely important. The reason they're important is these are personal letters from Jesus Christ. That's what they are. They're personal letters from Jesus Christ. And so they're very important as we study and take a look at them. And we hope it will help you in your study of it. Now, our next presentation tomorrow, our next presentation will be on the Church of Smyrna. Smyrna. This is the second one in the list. This is a church that there is no rebuke in this church. You don't find one thing God says that was wrong with them. So it's a very, very important one to look at. We're going to be looking at that one tomorrow night on the Church of Smyrna. But tonight, we're looking at Ephesus. I think you'll find it to be encouraging, helps us understand what God wants us to do. This is, as far as I'm concerned, of the seven churches, this was the best one of all the seven, was the Church of Ephesus. So follow carefully as we look at God's Word. We'll be doing this each evening at 7 o'clock Central Time, and so be sure, join us wherever you are. Check the time, join us as we study the book of Revelation, and we thank you for tuning in and being with us. During this section, we have the privilege of having Joe Pearls with us. Joe is a very, very close friend. Been a great, great blessing to us and singing for us in our different meetings, and we always enjoy Joe. He's going to sing for you a song that very popular, many, many people enjoyed, entitled, Son, Go Bring My Children Home. But each night before we have the music, we're going to read to you all the verses that we're going to be looking at tonight. So each night, Chuck Allgaier will come and read those verses to you, and so you can follow in your Bibles, or you can watch it on the screen. It'll be both places, and we hope you'll be blessed. So Chuck, read to us what the Word of God has to say about the Church of Ephesus.
1: Ephesus, the Church of Ephesus, what is the message of God to the Church of Ephesus? We turn to Revelation chapter 2. Revelation chapter 2, verses 1 through 7. And we read, to the angel of the Church of Ephesus write, these things says he who holds the seven stars in his right hand, who walks in the midst of the seven golden lampstands. I know your works, your labor, your patience, that you cannot bear those who are evil, and have tested those who say they are apostles and are not, and have found them liars. And you have persevered and have patience and have labored for my name's sake and have not become weary. Nevertheless, I have this against you, that you have left your first love. Remember, therefore, from whence you are fallen, repent and do the first works, or else I will come quickly and remove your lampstand from its place, unless you repent. With this you have, that you hate the deeds of the Nicolaitans, which I also hate. He who has an ear, let him hear what the Spirit says to the churches. To him who overcomes I will give to eat from the tree of life, which is in the midst of the paradise of God. May God bless the message to the Church of Ephesus tonight.

Father in heaven, tonight as we look at this first letter that you personally wrote to the church of Ephesus, we pray that the Holy Spirit may be present, that it will give us understanding, that we might see, that we might understand your leading and your guiding and how they walked with you and how we should walk with you. Bless us tonight. May our eyes be open and our ears open, that we may see and hear your Spirit. For this we pray in Christ's name. Amen. Well, I come out and kneel here. This is the altar of incense that was in the sanctuary. And this is a replica of it as far as size and all is concerned. But I knelt on the right side. Do you know why? Because that was the side of favor. So knelt on the right side of it because that is a place of favor with God. And all. So you find that there's a lot of symbolism that we're going to be looking at as we go through these churches, that it mentions different ones, and we hope it will help you in your understanding of God's Word. This is the church of Ephesus. Christ is walking among the seven candlesticks, and the church of Ephesus is the first letter that he has written to that church. Now, since this is Christ writing to the churches, you expect him to be, how should I put it? I do, at least. You expect him to be organized. You expect him to do it in a special way because he is God, and therefore you'll find that everything takes place in order. And so when it comes to writing to these churches, everything is in order, and he writes the same format, the same order to all seven churches. There are seven parts of it. The church of Ephesus meant desirable. And as we talk about the city and all to this evening, you'll see it was a very desirable place to live. The climate was very, very nice. The city was actually one of the nicest around. It had many, many beautiful things about it. And the word Ephesus just meant desirable. It was a place to be. And as far as spiritually is concerned, there was much about the church that was desirable. Here is the epistle, letter if you please, from Christ to the seven churches, and it is broken up into exactly seven parts. Why seven parts? Because seven is a number that represents perfection. Perfect. And so in that epistle and in every one of those epistles, it will follow this very same order. There will be the greeting. And after the greeting, then you're going to find that Christ will be identifying himself. And he identifies himself in relation

0: relationship to the need of that church. That's how he identifies himself. And we'll look at that. After identification, he's going to tell the condition. What is the condition of the church? What is happening? What's their condition? And then after that, he talks about their problem. What is their problem? What are they faced with? What do they need to look at? And then he gives a counsel to them, or if you please, the solution to their problem. He tells them, this is what you need to do to solve your problem and all. And then after that, he gives a promise and then the closing. Sometimes you'll find that the closing and the promise are turned around, and he gives the closing first and then the promise. Tonight is one of those cases where he gives the closing first and then the promise after it, because I guess they needed to be encouraged especially. But that format, it will follow all the way through as we look at these seven different epistles that Christ wrote to the churches. So it says, as a greeting, to the angel of the church of Ephesus write. That's what he says, to the angel of the church of Ephesus. This is what he's going to say. He's greeting the church at Ephesus. Then he goes on and says that this is a special place. This is Ephesus, folks. Ephesus was right on the Aegean Sea. As you can see, if you can see it, I think you can, there was a river that came right by it, and that's the Castor River, and this is where the city set. They had probably one of the best known and the nicest ports of any place in Asia Minor. It was beautifully. Ships came in there from all over the world. This is where they came, all over the then known world, and they came to Ephesus, and they came to this port. In fact, this was so nice, by imperial decree, it was decreed that if somebody, particularly a dignitary, or somebody from another nation that was visiting, they were required to bring them to the port at Ephesus to enter Asia. That was required because it was such a beautiful place and beautiful port. And so many, many ships came there and all. The area was very, very lovely. City was lovely. The climate was nice. The soil was fertile. It was a wonderful place to live. It was at Ephesus. You remember that in the city of Ephesus, they worshiped a goddess by the name of Diana. Yeah, Diana. Diana of the Ephesians, great goddess. And you remember, this is where Paul and the silversmith got into a problem, because through Paul's preaching and the others' preaching, the trade for idols of Diana was falling off, and they were unhappy about their trade dropping off in sales, and a great conflict developed between them. Let me tell you a little bit about Diana, this goddess. They believed that she came from heaven. They worshipped her as a goddess of fertility. And as you can see from the picture, she was a many-breast goddess. And this all had to do with her fertility that they particularly worshipped. And kind of a cult went along with that, which was very, very immoral, which was not too uncommon among paganism for that to happen. And they worshipped her. They built a temple to Diana, and they worshipped her in that temple. In fact, there were two temples built. The first temple was destroyed in 356. It burned to the ground. It burned to the ground on the very day that Alexander the Great was born. And later, when he came to age and power, he offered to rebuild the temple of Diana. But they turned him down. They refused it. Said no, they would build it themselves. And they rebuilt the temple of Diana. This temple, folks, was huge. I mean, not a little place. It was 442 feet long, 225 feet wide. It had 171 pillars in it, 66 feet high, and 7 feet in diameter, the size of those pillars. It was a marvelous temple made out of marble that was yellow, red, blue, and white. And some historians say that the mortar they used was gold to put it together. So this temple, when they said, "Great is the goddess Diana of the Ephesians," and they worshipped her, there was lots of worship there. They believed that she was the mother of God, and they worshipped her as the mother of God. And as Christianity became infiltrated by paganism in 451 A.D. at the Council of Ephesus, they declared the Virgin Mary to be the mother of God, hoping there would be some relationship there to draw paganism into it. And that is where we get the Madonna today. Comes from that background. But this was Diana, and they worshiped her there. The temple of Diana was destroyed in 265 by the Goths and has never been rebuilt. So this was a little bit of the goddess of Diana that they worshiped. And you remember, because of this, they became upset. Demetrius did. And it says, and when they found out that he was a Jew, all with one voice cried out for about 2 hours, "Great is Diana of the Ephesians." And so they worshiped her as a goddess in a special way. You're looking at a theater. This was a theater in Ephesus. This theater was capable of seating 25,000 people. And as you can see, the road going down to it was wide. And these things, folks, in that day and age when they existed, were gorgeous. They were beautiful. And we only get a faint idea. This was the Celsus Library in Ephesus, the ruins of it. Give you an idea of what it looked like. Also, this was the Temple of Hadon in Ephesus. So it gives you a little idea of some of the ruins there that exist today. Today, folks, as we study through, you're going to notice it'll say that if you don't change, I'll move your candlestick out of its place. There's no port there today. That is completely all filled in. The whole city is away, about 6 miles away from where it was. He certainly moved their candlestick out of its place, as God said that he would. All right, this is gives you a little idea of what it was like. Actually, the work in Ephesus, folks, was attended by wonderful people. And if you go back and study in your Bible, you'll find that Priscilla and Aquila were two of the first ones to work in Ephesus. And you remember while they were there, they met another man there that they worked with. Do you remember what his name was? Apollos. And they worked with him, actually taught him things of the Scripture. And while Apollos was there, they taught him. And it says that Paul, later, coming there through the coast and all, came to Ephesus and found certain disciples, what it says. And you remember he talked to them and said, "Have you received the Holy Spirit since you believed?" And they said, "Well, we don't even know what you're talking about." And he talked to them about the Holy Spirit. You remember Paul prayed for them. They received the Holy Spirit. This is the beginning of the church in Ephesus. Because from that, Paul stayed there and worked in Ephesus for how long? Do you have any idea? For 3 years. Stayed and worked in Ephesus. And under him, it grew tremendously as he preached and worked there in Ephesus. When Paul left, Another time you'll find that Timothy came back and pastored the church in Ephesus, cared for it. He pastored it. And in his old age, John took care of the church in Ephesus. He pastored. So very illustrious people were pastors here, worked here. And you remember Jesus did something. He committed his mother to John. And so we find that Mary lived in Ephesus. And so these are some of the people that are all connected with this church in Ephesus and the work that they did there. And the church grew in a very strong way. This continued for 2 years, speaking of Paul, so that all who dwelt in what? Asia heard the word of the Lord Jesus, both Jews and Greeks. Folks, history tells us, other books, that the church in Ephesus, by the end of that first century, was 50,000 believers. Just in Ephesus. By the end of the century, it says here, so that all who dwell in Asia heard, by the end of that first century, 7 million people had accepted Jesus Christ and were Christians. So this is a time when the gospel moved and went unbelievably across the country, and hundreds and hundreds and thousands of people reached out and accepted Jesus Christ as their personal Savior. Okay, what does this message, this epistle that Christ wrote to the church in Ephesus, what's involved in it? One, it's an epistle to the local church. That's who's addressed here. It's written to them, the local church. And so it was to be read to the church there in Ephesus. And from that, they were to take encouragement and to follow what it said. But secondly, it was a message to you and to me. Now, I've read some things where some theologians want to disagree with that. They say, well, that was just for the church at Ephesus. It doesn't have any reference to us. I don't understand that. The reason I don't understand it is Paul wrote 13 epistles, 13 letters. Of those 13 epistles that Paul wrote, 4 of them are to individuals. 9 of them are to churches. And you and I read the epistles of Paul to find guidance and direction in our lives. If I'm going to read the epistle of Paul, why shouldn't I read the epistle of Christ for guidance and direction in my life? And so I'm saying, yes, those letters in Revelation apply to you and to me just the same as they did back then. And then thirdly, it applies to a particular age in the church. What I mean by that, a particular time, a period of time in the church. And you'll find as we go through it, it applies to it in a very special way. The early church age covering the period of time from about 31 A.D. to 100 A.D. is this period of time that the church of Ephesus covers. Now, I'm giving you some dates, 31 to 100. Don't tie those down to the point. It's just when we talk about a church age, it represents that period of time. But 100 may not be the exact turn off for it. I don't know. But it does apply to a church age. Okay. Christ's message to the church of Ephesus. So get your Bible out as we start here and take a look at his message to the church of Ephesus. Identification. He's going to identify himself. And he says, these things says he who holds the 7 stars in his right hand, who walks in the midst of the 7 golden candlesticks. Well, we found out in our study last night when it says that Jesus walks among the 7 golden candlesticks, he made clear who's he talking about. Because he said, the mystery of the 7 stars, which you saw in my right hand, are the 7 golden lampstands. Okay? The 7 stars are the messengers of the 7 churches, and the 7 lampstands, which you saw, are the 7 churches. So we find that these 7 lampstands that are there, those represent the churches, and the stars represent his messengers, or if you please, his ministers. That's who's represented there. And they carry a very special work with Christ. I should mention that Christ here is dressed different than the priest. He has a golden band around his chest here, which also represented that he was not only a priest, but he was a king. You see, Christ is not after the Levitical priesthood, folks. Christ is after the priesthood of Melchizedek, which was a priest-king. That's what his order is after, and that's why he's dressed as he is, because it's represented as a priest-king. The church here, the candlesticks, I mentioned to you last night, and as I just read to you, represent the church. But these are candlesticks. They are not candles. Therefore, they do not have light of their own. So the church does not have light of its own self. You and I are to be lights. That's what God calls us to be. We are to be the light. And God is waiting, willing to pour the oil of the Holy Spirit into our lives that we might light the people around us concerning Jesus Christ. That's what he has called us to do. Okay, let's take a look at the condition of the church of Ephesus. I know your works, your labor, your patience, and that you cannot bear those who are evil, and you have tested those who say they are apostles and are not, and have found them liars. There is nothing wrong here. He says, I know your works. And by the way, folks, in every one of the seven churches, he says, I know your works. Every last one of them, he says that to them. I know your works. Not all of them have good works, but of course this church does. I know your works, your labor, your patience, that you cannot bear those who are evil. It meant that they labored for the Lord. They worked at it. I wish today that people labored for the Lord. I wish people today would schedule time when they would say, this is the time I'm going to give to the Lord to work for him. But we work at our job, we do all this, but we don't set a time and say, this is time I'm going to work for the Lord. I'm going to go out here every week and take this time, this hours, and do nothing but work for the Lord and pray and ask the Lord to guide and direct you as to what he wants you to do. Man, what a difference it would make if we would just set aside these people. No question about it. He said, I know your works. I know what you do. I know your labor, your patience. And by the way, if you're going to work for the Lord, you might as well understand that it takes patience. Because God's timing isn't always our timing. He does things on his schedule, not on yours and mine. And we just have to learn to wait on the Lord. Evidently, there were people, which there is today, claiming to be followers of the Lord, apostles, if you please, that are not. What do you do? If you have someone who is claiming to be an apostle, claiming to be a follower of the Lord, how do you know if they are or they're not? How do you know that I'm not? How do you know that? Well, there's only a couple ways you can know, folks. And the only one way is you got to make sure it's in agreement with God's Word. You see, if you don't spend time in the Word and you know whether this is what God's Word says, then you're open for deception. These people, they understood God's Word well enough that when these people said they were apostles, they knew whether they were or whether they weren't, because they knew what God's Word said. And I must check it by the Word of God and know what it says. And then the other way that you and I can know whether they are of God, or apostle or not, is by their fruits. By their fruits ye shall know them. That's simply the way you find out. And so we need to take God's Word and make sure. It goes on and says, and you have persevered, have patience, have labored for my name's sake, and have not become weary. Very, very important that you and I labor for the Lord. Oh, yes. There'll be times when you'll get tired. There'll be times, dear friend, when you don't feel like you can get one foot in front of the other. But God says, I know your labor. Said, don't get weary of serving the Lord. Serve Him. Walk with Him. Follow Him. What a difference to make. He said, I know all this about you. This is the condition of the church in Ephesus. Paul, who had spent 3 years there working, establishing that church, understood that something was going to happen. And so as he was talking to the church of Ephesus, and here in Acts 20, that's exactly who he's talking to, he said, I know this, that after my departure, savage wolves will come in among you, not sparing the flock. He said, after I'm gone, savage wolves are going to come in among you. They won't spare the flock. Also from among yourselves, men will rise up speaking perverse things to draw away the disciples after themselves. I have shown you in every way by laboring like this that you may support the weak. And remember the words of the Lord Jesus that He said, it's more blessed to give than to receive. Paul understood that when he was gone, there would be people that would come that would try to lead the church away. So that's going to happen. I want you to remember this, because I'm going to come back to it in just a moment, because it's extremely important what happens here and what takes place, because this happens over and over and over in churches throughout the world. And then he says, here's your problem. That's your condition. Here's your problem. Nevertheless, I have this against you, that you have left your first love. That worse than all this is you've left your first love. Folks, I have seen this happen time, time, and time again. I've seen churches that set out to do something for the Lord and caught on fire. And I mean went out and worked for the Lord, and people came in. They had baptisms and people coming in and joining the church, and the church was growing. And then the devil, every time, I'll assure you, it does not fail, the devil will come in and cause something to happen and will turn their attention away from what they are doing, and they'll start doing something else, and then along comes somebody in the church or even a minister, and they'll say, oh, evangelism doesn't do any good. They go out the back doors fast as they come in the front door. We don't believe in doing evangelism anymore. Let me tell you something. The moment that happens, that church has lost its first love. I will send, after I'm gone, Paul said, grievous wolves are going to come in, and that's exactly what they do. They come in and they do that type of thing, over and over and over again, and a church loses all the things that she was trying to do and forgets what she's there for. Nothing can be worse than losing the first love. Do you understand when he says you've lost your first love? The church, folks, is the bride. Are you putting it together? The church is the bride. I can tell you right now, if the bride has lost her love, there's nothing left in the church. There's nothing left in the marriage. She can say all she wants to about their relationship, but if she's lost her love for her husband, it's over. It's ruined. And that's what it's saying here. You've lost your first love. The bride's lost her love. It's a terrible condition. So he's telling them, this is your problem. You've lost your love. Remember there from where you have fallen. Repent. Do the first works, else I will come to you quickly and remove your lampstand from its place unless you repent. He said, do the first works. Unless you do that, you've got to repent from where you've fallen. God isn't asking here, folks. How should I put it? He's not asking for you to have that first love. Very, very hard to get that first love back if you've lost it. And it's been 30 or 40 years. What he's saying to you is, if you want to get love back, then do the first works. That's the way you get it back, is doing the first works. And unless you're willing to do that, he said, I'm going to move your candlestick out of its place. So you must repent. You must come back and do what I have called you to do. Do you remember? Do you remember when you gave your heart to the Lord? Do you remember that experience? Oh, it may have been beside your mother's knee, or it may have been in church, or it may have been somebody who was talking to you about giving your heart to the Lord, or it may have been at an evangelistic meeting where you responded and gave your heart to Jesus Christ. Do you remember the joy that came into your life when you knew your sins were forgiven? And, you know, that everything was right between you and the Lord? And the love that filled your heart and your soul? This is the first works, Lord. This is what He's asking you and I to do. Do you remember when you were baptized? Do you remember when you came up out of the water? And oh, the joy that was there as you were baptized and you knew that all your sins had been washed away, that you were clean in Jesus Christ, the joy that filled your life. This is what he's talking about, that you and I must come back to that experience and do the first works to understand the joy that Christ brings into our hearts and into our lives. Do you remember how that it just simply filled your soul, and how you shared it with everybody you came into contact with? You talked to them about the message. You told them how Jesus, what Jesus had done for you. You told them about the message that you learned. You witnessed to everybody around you about Jesus Christ. Do you remember that? Because it was the first love. Something that you filled your life and you wanted to do and you couldn't keep quiet. That is what brings about the love in your heart. Oh, I can remember talking to everybody about it. I can also remember being in evangelistic meetings and how I longed to just get by myself and talk to the Lord, how what it did for me. Do you remember how you couldn't get enough of the Word of God? Do you remember that? Do you remember when you got, you know, you just couldn't hardly wait to get into the Scripture and see what it had to say. And as you read it, you saw new things and it filled your heart and your soul and you learned things. And you said, I never knew that before. It's marvelous. I can remember how it just brought so much joy to my life as I learned the things that God had to say in the Scripture. This was part of what happened because there was a first love there. Do you remember? Spending time in prayer. Talking to the Lord, praying to Him. Actually, time just seemed to not be a factor. Have you ever, you know, back then, when the first love was in your life, found yourself talking to the Lord, and the first thing you know, you'd been talking to Him for an hour. Just, you know, it's just there. It burned within your heart and within your soul. This is what God is talking about. Fervor that filled your life. This is the first love. He says, do the first works. Now, folks, it doesn't come by feeling. That isn't the way it comes. It comes by getting back into the Word of God. It comes by spending time in prayer with Him. It comes by spending time with the Lord. And as you begin to do those first works, then the love will come back, and with that will come feeling. Don't try to look for it another way. It comes in that order. And spend time with Him. What a difference it will make in your life and in mine when you come back to that first love. Well, what counsel does He give us? What does He tell us to do? Remember, therefore, from where you have fallen, repent and what? Do the first works. That's what He's saying. Remember where you've fallen. I think one thing that the church, or I should say the people of the church, the Christians today, need to do, particularly here in the United States, is they need to take a good, hard look at themselves and understand where they have fallen. They really do. Because there is so much commercialism, there is so much of the things of this life and the cares of this life that most Christians today don't have the slightest idea of what their condition is. And they can't change, and they can't turn around, and they can't do the first works until they wake up to what their condition is. Need to understand from where you have fallen. Come before the Lord. Repent. And then do the first works. Talk to the Lord about it. That He will change your life. Make you different. This is what He does. And this is what that church needed. And dear friend, I'm sorry to say that today we need it desperately. Because most of us, are lukewarm. Lukewarm. Certainly not on fire. And so we need to realize from where we have fallen what takes place. But this you have, that you hate. He's telling them something that they hate. The deeds of the Nicolaitans, which I also hate. Nicolaitans. Who were they? These were the followers of the deacon, Nicholas. Nicholas was one of the first deacons that was ordained. Nicholas came to the place that he believed. He believed that your spiritual condition had nothing to do with your physical. Therefore, he believed that you could do anything you wanted to physically. that it had no relationship to your spiritual condition. And that fornication and adultery and all that had nothing to do with your spiritual condition. Also, this went along very much with what was coming out of places like Alexandria and Rome, in which they were teaching Gnosticism. Gnosticism simply did the same thing, that it took the Word of God, lessened it, and applied it to it. It took the teachings of Paul that taught Christian liberty, and they took his teachings and turned it into a license to live contrary to God's law. This is what basically was happening here, and these were the people that followed Nicholas or the Nicolaitans. Do we face that today? Yes. This is a belief that you find out there called antinomianism. Antinomianism teaches that you can accept Christ, and it has nothing to do with how you live after that. You can accept Christ and live like the devil and still be saved. That's basically what it's teaching. God's Word does not teach that. And this was the problem. He said, I hate this. Christ said, I hate this doctrine of the Nicolaitans. God gave us His law. Those laws are 10 eternal principles that are to guide and direct our lives. And by my surrender to the working of the Holy Spirit in my life, I am to live in accordance with God's law. He says here, do not think I came to destroy the law or the prophets. I did not come to destroy, but to fulfill. Jesus said, I didn't come to do away with the law. I came to live a perfect life in accordance to the law. That's what fulfill means. He means I fulfilled every aspect of the law. I didn't do away with it. I fulfilled it. For surely I say to you, till heaven and earth pass away, one jot and one tittle will by no means pass from the law till all is fulfilled. So he said the law is eternal. It's not going to change. And you and I must simply put our lives in the hands of the Lord and trust Him that He will live in us. Help us to walk according to Him. And then he comes to the closing, and he says this, he who has an ear, let him hear what the Spirit says to the churches. He said, open up your ears, listen to what I'm telling you, because it's very important that you understand what I have to say. And in this case, he gives this closing before he gives the promise. And now he gives the promise. The promise is simply this. To him who overcomes, I will give to eat of the tree of life, which is in the midst of the paradise of God. Every one of the seven epistles of Christ, he says, I know your works. But every one of those seven epistles, he also says, to him who overcomes. Every one of them says that. I must bring my life into conformity to God's will through the working of the Holy Spirit in my life. I have to day by day grow in grace and the knowledge of the Son of God. And he says to that person who does overcome, he said, then I will let him eat of the tree of life. The tree of life. You and I have the privilege, follow me, you have the privilege of eating of the tree of life today. Did you know that? Yeah, you have that privilege. The words that I speak to you, they are spirit and they are life. This is the word of life. This is the tree of life to you and I today. The same energy that created this world is the same energy that's contained in this book. And if you and I will spend time in it, it can be this tree of life to you and to me. And in the midst of the street on either side of the river was the tree of life, which bore 12 fruits, each tree yielding its fruit every month. And the leaves of the tree were for the healing of the nations. This is what God wants to do. It shall come to pass from one new moon to another, and from one Sabbath to another, all flesh shall come to worship before me, says the Lord. All God's people are going to come. They're going to gather there. They're going to eat of the tree of life. Blessed are they that do what? Keep His commandments, that they may have right to the tree of life, may enter in through the gates into the city. This was the message of God to the church of Ephesus. Our next presentation will be His message to the church of Smyrna. Let's pray. Father in heaven, we thank You for Your counsel. We pray that we might take these words into our lives, into our hearts, that we each might follow Thee and walk with Thee, and that the first love will burn in our lives. We pray in Christ's name. Amen. May God bless you. Have a great evening. We'll look forward to seeing you on our next presentation. Hello, folks. One of my favorite things to do in the springtime is to take a walk and look at all the new growth. There seems so fresh, and each tree bursts forth with buds and flowers. And that reminds me of a parable that Jesus told His followers in Luke 21. You see, He had just described the events which will happen immediately before His second coming. Great signs in the sun and the moon, the stars, nations in distress because of the roaring seas, and men's hearts failing them with fear as they anticipate what's coming next. But in verse 29, Jesus turns their attention to the fig tree. And ever since then, the budding trees have served as a permanent reminder that our time here is very short and the second coming is very near. Look at the fig tree, all the trees, Jesus says. When they are already budding, you see and know for yourselves that summer is now near. So you also, when you see these things happening, know that the kingdom of God is near. Folks, many of these signs are already upon us. The earth groans from the greed of those who have exported her resources, ravaged her land, and destroyed plants and animals and atmosphere alike.
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2: Fresh manna fell to the ground as a gift from God while the Israelites were in the wilderness. 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Marie Seventh-day Adventist Churches. 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
3: All right, today is part 6 of the Sanctuary series. It's entitled, The Gospel Continues in Heaven. And as we begin, let's bow our heads for prayer. Dear Heavenly Father, thank you so much for your word. We're grateful for the way that you want to do something amazing in our lives, and you tell us exactly what you can do, what you want to do, and invite us on this little journey. So, Lord, I pray that you would be with us now as we take this journey. In Jesus' name, amen. Now, remember, in the last several presentations, we've been talking about how the symbolism baked into the sanctuary has entirely, almost been entirely lost in our current generation. Many today are religious, but not really committed to God. They don't really know him. They don't really worship him. Church is more like a club instead of a revolutionary experience. There's no transformation happening. If you've been following the Sabbath school lessons, most religions today don't transform. They usually conform. They conform to the habits and the characteristics of the world. God is wanting a transformational experience to happen. So, as we're going through this, let's do our little recap. In message number one, we learned that the sanctuary is telling a story. It's God's story about how he has wanted to save us and how he planned to save us and bless us with all the blessings in heavenly places. And in the second message, we learned that the character transformation baked into the sanctuary message shows that God's plan was to transcribe his character in our lives, even down to the fact that we would learn to give like he does. And that's why it's more blessed to give than to receive. In message three, we saw that the gospel is such a part of the sanctuary that even the materials reflect the message. All the colors, the cloth, the metals, it showed the justice, the mercy, and the grace and righteousness portrayed in the gospel. Then in message four, we saw that the gospel is in every place, including the furniture. Just the right type of items, just the right items in there to show the plan of salvation itself. And then last message, we saw, that was part five, we saw the gospel pathways detailed through scripture and painted through the sanctuary, how Christ was telling the story of his path, leaving heaven to come to us so that we could follow him backwards through the sanctuary to be in his presence one day. And so, again, there's lots of gospel paths. We talked about the scapegoat, and we talked about the lambs, and there's lots of paths there. But again, we see the gospel in every aspect. So today, we're going to study the transition that took place from the earthly sanctuary to the heavenly sanctuary. So go with me first to Exodus chapter 25. God had a plan all along for the sanctuary because he wanted something. Exodus chapter 25, verses 8 and 9. Exodus chapter 25, verses 8 and 9. Exodus chapter 25, verses 8 and 9. Exodus chapter 25, verses 8 and 9. So this is the instructions that God gave to Moses, and it says in verse 8, "And let them make me a sanctuary that I may dwell among them. According to all that I show you, that is, the pattern of the tabernacle and the pattern of all its furnishings, just so you shall make it." So God designed that there would be a sanctuary so that he could dwell with them. He could be with them. From the very beginning, he has wanted to dwell with us. That's what he did in the garden. He walked with Adam in the cool of the eve, and he communed with them. He wanted to commune with us. So he built the sanctuary. He or had them build the sanctuary so that he could dwell with us. Now, dwelling is not just a matter of presence. In other words, it's not just a matter of him actually being there physically. It's also where things remind you of him so that he is a dwelling presence in your mind. So even when they could not see the sanctuary, the symbols of the sanctuary would still dwell in their minds, and he would dwell with them. So God's design was that he would dwell with them. Unfortunately, well, and this happens in our lives sometimes, but in the history of Israel, God didn't always dwell with them. Go with me to 1 Samuel chapter 4 and verse 22. 1 Samuel chapter 4 and verse 22. "And in the naming of a child, we see a terrible consequence," or the results of a terrible consequence. 1 Samuel chapter 4 and verse 22. Eli's grandchild is being born, Phinehas's wife. She's having a child. And in verse 22, and she said, the glory has departed from Israel, for the ark of God has been captured. So she names her son Ichabod. If you read in the verses before that, Ichabod means the glory of the Lord has departed. How would you like that for a name? What if I welcomed, formally called Jeff, the one who the glory of God has departed? It would really seem odd, right? You're still Jeff, don't worry. But what if your name was that? You would carry with it your whole life the stigma that with you, the glory of God had departed. Because at his birth, the ark was stolen and the glory of the Lord was not in the tabernacle any longer. Now, to be honest, I think it had departed a while before that. But here it is recognized that it has departed, right? Now, it would come back and it would disappear. It would come back with the blessing of the temple with Solomon, but then it would disappear. In fact, actually, before Christ came, there wasn't even a prophet for more than 200 years because they had so morally declined that there wasn't any glory. So when Jesus came, he was the glory because there was no more glory in it. By the time Christ came, the Shekinah was already gone. But that's all right. One greater than the Shekinah was there. Jesus was there. But that would change as well. Go with me to Matthew 21. Matthew 21 and verse 13. Twice Jesus finds them using the temple for things they shouldn't. Matthew 21 and verse 13. Jesus is at the temple again, and unfortunately, well, let's read verses 12 and 13. It says in Matthew 21, verses 12 and 13, then Jesus went into the temple of God and drove out all those who bought and sold in the temple and overturned the tables of the money changers and the seats of those who sold the doves. And he said to them, it is written, whose house is it? My house shall be called a house of prayer, but you've made it a den of thieves. Twice he ends up doing this. Twice he ends up cleansing the sanctuary because they don't get the message. Now, it doesn't seem odd to you and I because we don't do these types of things, but what if we were selling sheep and cows and goats and pigeons and doves in the sanctuary? Would it be a worship hall? Would your thoughts be on worship? It'd be a barn or a stockyard or something, right? Generally speaking, animals that are in this type of nature are not silent. The cacophony of noise makes them anxious and they get nervous. This is not like the fair where they all have their separate stalls. This would have been out in the open. Bunch of cows over here, a bunch of sheep over here, and they're all haggling for prices. Get your sheep, get your doves right here, two pence. Oh, no, you don't want a sheep, come get a dove, you know. This was in the sanctuary. Jesus said, no, this is not the way you treat my house. Get out. Twice he chases them out. Each time he says, my house, he's claiming ownership of it, right? But remember, they were seeking to kill him. Every time he came down to Jerusalem, especially when he did things like that, but every time he came down to Jerusalem, they wanted to kill him. You're disrupting our marketplace. You're disrupting our teaching. You're not what we want. We want a different Messiah. That was what they were saying the whole way through. And finally, when the proverbial nail was in the coffin, they had already committed to his demise and they would not be swayed any way else. Luke chapter 13, verse 35, Jesus has to change it. Luke chapter 13, verse 35, he knew this change would come. This was not new or unexpected. Luke chapter 13, verse 35. Actually, let's begin in verse 34. Jesus is actually crying about it. It says, O Jerusalem, Jerusalem, the one who kills the prophets and stones those who are sent to her, how often I wanted to gather your children together as a hen gathers her brood under her wings, but you were not willing. See, your house. It's not my house anymore. It's your house. Your house is left to you desolate. And assuredly, I say to you, you shall not see me until the time comes when you say, blessed is he who comes in the name of the Lord. Up until this moment, he claimed it as my house, but then it no longer reflected him. They no longer reflected him or the message, and so he says,

So it's empty. It's just a pile of bricks now. Daniel chapter 9. Daniel chapter 9. This was predicted, actually. Daniel chapter 9, verses 26 and 27. In the prophecy of the Messiah, a transition was going to take place. The sanctuary on earth was going to come to an end. Daniel chapter 9, verses 26 and 27. And it says, and after the 62 weeks, Messiah shall be cut off, but not for himself. And the people of the prince who is to come shall destroy the city and the sanctuary. To the end of it shall be a flood. Until the end of the war, desolations are determined. Then he shall confirm a covenant with many for 1 week. But in the middle of the week, he shall bring an end to sacrifice and offering. This is really important. We know that last week, so in that prophecy, there was a 7 weeks and 62 weeks, and that combined makes 69 of the whole 70. In the last week, he's going to confirm the covenant. And in the midst of the week, he's going to get cut off. And that means his life was going to be cut short. And his life being cut short was going to cause the sacrifices and the oblations to cease. All done. That makes sense. Up until that point in time, lambs had been sacrificed in the hope of the coming Messiah. His death meant that we no longer had to hope for the Messiah. Messiah had come. So with his death, the sacrifices stopped. And the promise was that the sanctuary would be destroyed. The city too, but the sanctuary, and it did. Some 40-something years later, in AD 70, the city was destroyed too. Now, this is important. The symbolism of the sanctuary didn't disappear. The sanctuary did, or at least it should have. There's still a lot of attention on the sanctuary over there, but for no reason, because scripture doesn't point to that anymore. The sacrifices and oblations, the earthly sanctuary is dead. So to rebuild that sanctuary over there means absolutely nothing. But we have a lot of investment in there, and the U.S. government seems to be fascinated by that for some odd reason, and I don't know why. We do a whole lot for Israel that we never should do because we somehow believe that has something to do, and there's nothing scriptural to do with that earthly sanctuary any longer. In fact, actually, to be honest, if you haven't really thought this through, the Jewish people and culture deny that Messiah has come. If that is true, they should still be sacrificing, but they don't sacrifice any longer, which says, by their practice, they know Messiah has come because the sacrifices were to finish when he was on the cross. By their lives, they testified that Messiah has come, though they state in their beliefs that he has not. So, moving on. Symbolism. Now remember, the sanctuary was a telling of a story, right? The story hasn't finished. It's just not focused on the earthly sanctuary, right? So Jesus died on the cross, right? And his death brings an end to the sacrifices and oblations. Go with me to Ephesians 4, verse 7. Ephesians 4, verse 7. When Jesus left this earth, he did something really important. Ephesians chapter 4, verses 7 and 8. While the house on earth was left empty, God was wanting to fill the hearts of his people. And so in Ephesians chapter 4, verses 7 and 8, it says, but to each one of us, grace was given according to the measure of Christ's gift. Therefore, he says, when he ascended on high, he led captivity captive and gave gifts to men. Now, what gifts did God promise to his believers before he left? Do you remember? Yeah. I mean, John chapter 14, chapter 16, and then again in Acts, he says it. Hey, listen, when I go, and I must go, I'm going to send another. I'm going to pray to the Father, and another one comes. So again, for those who are confused about the triune God, Jesus prays to the Father to send another. That is a third entity. And that third entity was going to come and be bestowed on them. In fact, actually, as he's ascending in the air, he tells them, go back. Wait for that moment. Acts chapter 2. Acts chapter 2 is the moment that comes. Acts chapter

0: Chapter 2, the initiation of the gifts begins. Acts chapter 2 and verse 1, the Spirit begins to be poured out, and it says, when the day of Pentecost had fully come, they were all with one accord in one place, and suddenly there came a sound from heaven as of a rushing mighty wind, and it filled the whole house where they were sitting. Then there appeared to them divided tongues as a fire, and one sat upon each of them. And they were all filled with the Holy Spirit and began to speak with other tongues as the Spirit gave them utterance. This is the outpouring that was promised. And it took place when he ascended on high. This is really important because we don't have time to look into it in detail. But while the coronation is happening in heaven, the gift is being outpoured here. This is important because the timing is exact. And these gifts. There's more. Go back to Ephesians chapter 4. It talks about more of these gifts. These gifts, which are still valid today, are all a part of that going away present that Christ promised. Ephesians chapter 4, verse 11. Just after it talks about in verse 8 about giving gifts, it now says what those gifts are. In verse 11, and we'll read 11 through 13, it says, and he himself gave some to be apostles, some prophets, some evangelists, and some pastors and teachers, for the equipping of the saints, for the work of the ministry, for the edifying of the body of Christ, till we all come to the unity of the faith and of the knowledge of the Son of God, to a perfect man, to the measure of the stature of the fullness of Christ. So, these gifts were given so that we might grow up and that we might reflect him completely, until we all look like, act like, think like, speak like Jesus. Now, do we all think, look, act, and speak like Jesus yet? Okay, how many of you need the gift? I do, right? Right? Need the gift, right? Okay, the gift is available for us today. And not only will it help us to reflect him more, it will make his life replicated in us. We will become like him. We will begin to do the things he did. We will begin to speak and to heal. I mean, it's been promised. We will do all the things he did and greater things. He said we would do greater things than he ever did. When the gifts are complete in us, he will move by a mightier power than he moved when he was on this earth. So he went back to heaven, and his coronation there was the outspreading of the gifts here. So has he been twiddling his thumbs? Now that he's been up there? No, he's been working. Turn with me to Hebrews chapter 8. Hebrews chapter 8. It's where our scripture reading came from today. We're going to dig a little deeper into it, starting in verse 1. Hebrews chapter 8, starting in verse 1. What is Jesus doing now? He has not retired. He's not gone to Florida. That's not paradise anyways. Hebrews chapter 8 and verse 1. It says, now this is the main point of the things we are saying. We have such a high priest who's seated at the right hand of the throne of the majesty in heavens, a minister of the sanctuary of the true tabernacle, which the Lord erected and not man. So he has become our high priest. He's the flawless one. He's the original. And the sanctuary is the original. Remember, the true sanctuary, the one that God built, was the example or the pattern by which Moses was given to build the sanctuary on earth. So when Jesus left the empty sanctuary below, he just went back to the original. And he has been ministering on our behalf. Now, this is really important. He did not become the high priest before he went back. While he was here, he was the shepherd. He was the savior. He was the Messiah. But at his coronation, he took the crown and he also became then our high priest because he was now equipped. The coronation, the inauguration, the ordination happened because something changed. Let's continue verses 3 through 6. It says, for every high priest is appointed to offer both gifts and sacrifices. Therefore, it is necessary that this one also have something to offer. This is important. Think about it this way. On the Day of Atonement, the priest, the high priest, would offer a bull for his own sins. He would take that into the sanctuary. He'd come back out. Then he would have to bring two goats, one for the Lord, one for the scapegoat. This is important. There was a sacrifice and a gift that had to come with that. This one also needed that. Christ, in acting out the process of the high priest, needed to provide these things. He had to offer something. He was the sacrifice, but he was also the gift. For if he were on earth, he would not be a priest. Now stop for just a minute. Why would he not be a priest? Well, priests were selected from what tribe? The Levites. What tribe was Jesus from? Judah. He would never have been chosen as a priest on this earth because he was out of the wrong tribe. But in heaven, it is not the tribe that matters. He would not have been a priest, since there are priests who offer the gifts according to the law, who serve the copy and the shadow of the heavenly things, as Moses was divinely instructed when he was about to make the tabernacle. For he said, "See that you make all things according to the pattern shown you on the mountain." So now on the earth, he would never have been because he was of the wrong tribe. But in heaven, that is now, he has obtained a more excellent ministry, inasmuch as he is also mediator of a better covenant, which was established on better promises. This is really important. The covenant that God made, tried to make originally with Israel, they tried to make a covenant too, and they ruined that. Jesus said, "Listen, I want to make you a nation of priests and kings, and I want to do amazing. I want to write my law." And they said, "Yes, all that you've said, we will do." And God's like, "No, wait, I said I would do it." And they're like, "No, all that you have said, we will do." We can't save ourselves. We can't. It's impossible to save ourselves. The better covenant is the one that God makes, not with the one we make, but the one that God makes. And it's a better sacrifice. And we have a better mediator. It's not an earthly priest. It's a heavenly priest. And more importantly, he is better at being a priest, not just because he's in heaven, but because, well, of who he is. Go with me to 1 John 2:1. 1 John 2:1. It's back by the book of Revelation. 1 John 2:1. 1 John 2:1. And it says, "My little children," this is John talking, I'm not talking, I wouldn't speak to you like that. "My little children, these things I write to you so that you may not sin. And if anyone sins, we have an advocate with the Father, Jesus Christ the righteous. And he himself is the propitiation for our sins, and not for ours only, but also for the," how much? "Whole world. He is not an Israelite. He is not a high priest for the nation of Israel. He's not from the tribe of Levi. He represents the entire world. And he's an advocate for everyone, not just people within the Jewish nation. He is the perfect mediator, the perfect advocate. On the Day of Atonement, when we stand in judgment, he is the best one to stand in our defense. There is no one better." Go with me to Hebrews chapter 4, verse 15. Hebrews chapter 4 and verse 15. Now, this text is stated in a bit of a negative tone, like it's giving you the reverse of it. But so just read it out. It says, Hebrews 4, 15 and 16, it says, "For we do not have a priest who cannot sympathize with our weaknesses, but was in all points tempted as we are, yet without sin. Let us therefore come boldly to the throne of grace, that we may obtain mercy and find grace to help in time of need." So it's stated in the negative. It says, we don't have one who cannot. That means we do have one that can, right? So let's read it in the positive. We have a high priest that can sympathize with our weaknesses because he was in all points tempted as we are. I don't know if you've really thought about that, but have you been ever tempted to turn stone into bread? Would it be a temptation? Do you have that power? No. I want you to realize that the temptations that Jesus faced were inordinately bigger because there was more power in him. So the devil wouldn't tempt us to jump off a cliff. the devil wouldn't offer to give us the rulership of the entire world. These are just samples, but there were temptations in Christ's life that were so much bigger than anything we will ever accomplish. He not only knows what we go through, but he knows to the extent with which the devil would go. So he understands exactly what we're dealing with. The temptations we're dealing with, the sorrow, the tragedy, the joy. He knows it all to the nth degree, more than we've ever experienced. So when we go through trials, he understands. Oh, he understands. He understands in ways we will never quite comprehend, but he knows exactly what we're going through all the time. Go with me to John chapter 12, verse 47. John chapter 12, verse 47. When Jesus first came, John chapter 12, verse 47, when Jesus first came, he came with a mission to reveal himself and his Father's love to us. And it says in John 12, verse 47, if anyone hears my words and does not believe, I do not judge him, for I did not come to judge the world, but to save the world. His first coming was a coming of salvation. He was revealing God's love. He was coming to show us the love of the Father. He was not coming to judge them. In fact, actually, he said that multiple times. Where are those who judge you? I don't. Go and sin no more. His whole purpose was not judgment, but salvation. But the next time he comes, it's going to be different. Go with me to Acts chapter 17, verse 30. Acts chapter 17 and verse 30. The next time he comes, his roles have changed. Acts chapter 17, verses 30 and 31. It says, truly these times of ignorance God overlooked, but now commands all men everywhere to repent, because he has appointed a day on which he will judge the world in righteousness by the man whom he has ordained. He has given assurance of this to all by raising him from the dead. The resurrection experience was the confirmation that there was going to be a day of judgment. Up until the moment of the cross, it was all about salvation and the options that people had to choose that salvation. With the resurrection and the ascension into heaven, there was promised now another coming, and it would not be a message of salvation, it would be a message of judgment. Now, judgment. How many of you have stood before a judgment? You don't have to raise your hands. But if you've stood before a judge, generally, you don't go there just for recreation. You go there because you have been summoned for some reason that I'm not going to ask you to confess. Generally speaking, if you're going, not because you want to, but because you have to, it's not going to look so great for you. Now, there are times where it actually turns out in your favor, but in most cases, you're there because you've been naughty. It's interesting to see some thoughts going through your minds. Maybe you're not thinking of yourself, you're thinking of family members or something. I'm not trying to insinuate that you are nefarious in any way, shape, or form, but it's interesting to see your thoughts moving. Did you know your eyes move when your thoughts move? It's interesting. Okay, so the bottom line is this. The judge can actually rule in your favor. In fact, Daniel 7:22 talks about it, that when the judgment came, the judge, God, ruled in favor of the saints. So when he comes in judgment, not everyone's going to be happy, but some will be. First time he came for salvation. Second time he comes for judgment. And some will be happy with that. The most won't be, right? So right now, Christ is in the heavenly sanctuary. It's the Day of Atonement. He is preparing for the judgment. He's preparing us for the judgment. The judgment is taking place right now. This is him ministering on our behalf. It's the anti-typical, it's the true Day of Atonement, not the ceremonial symbolic one in the Old Testament. This is the true Day of Atonement. And a judgment is taking place, and he wants to rule in favor of the saints. And so he's looking into the lives of the saints to see if he can rule on their behalf. Now remember, he's the perfect one to look into it. He's the perfect one that understands exactly what we're going through, exactly what we're experiencing, exactly what we need. He knows us so completely. He's our advocate right now. He is the one that we want there, interceding for us. And he's doing that so that if we choose, we can come into the full measure of the stature of Christ. He couldn't have done that on the earth. Totally different mission. And the temple, he had to leave it behind because it was consumed by people who didn't even understand the message. The place where he was at first wouldn't work for two reasons. Number one, he needed to die and be resurrected and coronated, and he needed to take on a new role. But number two, the earthly sanctuary was filled with a lot of sin. So he goes back to a different place where he can actually make the plan work. And now the gospel is there, continuing on our behalf, still applying his blood to our sins, still working to save us, to reproduce his image, his character within us. I don't know about you, but anybody here need help in daily living, right? You have moments you're like, oh Lord, use that help now, right? We need an advocate. We need a mediator. We need someone who understands us. If you've ever been in the courtroom, to have someone there that understands exactly your situation or my situation, whatever the situation, and understands how to work the law, boy, you are a lot more comfortable when you've got someone who knows. That's why we need Jesus. He knows. He knows. There is no shadow of doubt. He knows exactly what we need when we're in dire straits. He's not one to leave us. He's the one to actually find us. And he's hoping that we're actually looking for him too. He's looking for us, but he's hoping that we'll look for him too. You see, his goal is that we would not find a moment in our day that we want without him. Remember, his original goal, that we would be face to face with him, that we could dwell with him, he's planning to make that happen after he comes back. If we want to live with him for eternity, then we can begin living with him now as our friend, our mediator, our high priest, the one who knows us inside and out. How often do we need that? Daily. Hour, minute, second, right? We need him. Seek him while he may be found. Call upon him while he is near. Because soon you will seek and you cannot find. When the judgment is complete, there will be no seeking. This is the gospel taking place right now on our behalf in the heavenly sanctuary. And soon he is to come. Soon, very soon, he is to come and give judgment in favor of the saints. Let's pray. Dear Heavenly Father, we don't like coming before a judge because generally we have negative experiences with that in our world. But generally, we forget that judgment can be in favor. And Lord, we want to be one of yours. We want to gain your favor. So Lord, I pray that you would truly begin to bring us into the full stature and measure of Christ. Lord, help us to seek for you while you may be found. Help us to feel our need of you every moment. This is our prayer in Jesus' name. Amen.
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3: If we could walk along the Sea of Galilee with Jesus and ask him how to be a good man, Jesus would smile and say, "Follow me." Jesus is the blueprint for men. His life and teachings reveal the principles of true manhood. A long time ago in a land far away, there was a Christian who was put in jail for his faith. This was Romania. This was the 1960s, and they were behind the Iron Curtain. And the communists hated Christians, and they did their best that they could just to wipe out the whole religion that they had rejected. Well, John was in a prison camp, and he was witnessing. He was telling other prisoners about Jesus. And one of the leaders of the prison camp was a colonel who was just awful. I mean, this guy was so cruel. He had a special cane he would walk around just to beat people with. And he would beat you for anything. If you looked at him wrong or didn't answer a question fast enough, he would beat you. But he especially beat anyone he viewed as disrespectful. One day he burst into the barracks and said, "I have heard that someone in this cell is daring to preach the lies of Jesus. Who is it? Step forward and I will beat you now." Well, no one volunteered. And the colonel was so cruel, he said, "You know what? I'm going to beat you all for this." And so he started just going around the room wailing on people. And then he came to John, and John was standing there, but he hadn't stripped his shirt off, which is what the captain really liked the guys to do. And he said, "You're not ready for this? Take your shirt off. I'm going to beat you right now." And John looked at him, and he said, "Colonel, there is a God in heaven, and he will judge you for this." Well, everyone knew John was a dead man. The colonel was going to beat him to death right then and there. The colonel's face got red. His eyes started to bulge. The veins in his neck started to pop. He lifted up that huge club, but before he could bring it down, the doors burst open and some of the guards rushed in. They said, "Colonel, some of the generals are here. They want to talk to you in the office immediately." The colonel glared at John and he said, "This isn't over. I'll be back." Well, unfortunately for the colonel, he had made some political enemies during his career, and now they had come for him. Pretty soon, the colonel had been stripped of his rank, stripped of his uniform. They put him in the very prison that he used to run, and he actually was told to go into the big cell where John and the rest of the prisoners were, the guys he had just been beating. And when he got shoved in there, the prisoners realized he is unprotected. He is not a communist anymore. He is fair game. And someone said, "Let's lynch him." And they grabbed some things. They started beating him and pushing him around. And they were going to kill him right there. But John dove into the fray. He started shielding this colonel with his own body, taking blows to himself, saying, "No, stop, stop." Later, someone asked him, "How could you risk your life to save the man that was getting ready to kill you?" And he said, "Jesus did that for me." Man, being a Christian in America is so easy, right? I mean, we complain about persecution when they tell us we have to wear masks or they shut our churches down for corona. And I'm not saying that that's not bad, but guys, we are not being thrown in jail for sharing our faith. We're not sharing our faith because we're too busy watching Netflix. We're not sharing our faith because we might make someone uncomfortable. We might offend them. It's not politically correct. There are stories of Christians right now in countries like Iran and Iraq who are being killed for their faith. And guess what? The church is growing in those places because those people realize that Jesus is worth dying for. Over here, Jesus is like a cultural thing. "Yeah, look, I'm a Christian. I wear Jesus jewelry. Look at my Jesus t-shirt. See?" A long time ago when Jesus was here on earth, he walked into the temple and realized, "I gotta clean this place out." There were people in there taking advantage of other people. They were buying and selling and cheating and yelling, and no one was able to worship because there was so much selfishness and greed. And Jesus cleaned house. He flipped over the tables and threw the coins on the ground. He drove the sheep and the cattle away. And every man in that building who was corrupt, who was cruel, who was evil, who was selfish, they fled in terror. But Jesus wasn't truly scary because the Bible tells us in the very next verse that he was healing people. It tells us that children were singing praises to him. Jesus wants to do the same thing in your life right now. 1 Corinthians 3:16 says, "Don't you know that you're God's temple and that God's Spirit dwells in you?" Don't you know that you're God's temple? Don't you know that God lives in you right now? So what's in your temple? What's hiding in the dark corners of selfishness? What addictions holding you back from fully surrendering to God? What's there? You gotta look at it. You gotta stop ignoring it and turning around. You gotta stop burying it under work and under pleasure. You gotta stop looking at your whatever you're doing for fun and I'm just gonna veg out on social media. I'm just gonna watch sports. I'm gonna do my football fantasy. I'm just gonna work harder. I'm just gonna whatever it is. Just look in the corners of your life and say, "God, what needs to be cleaned out?" Because all of us got dirty temples, guys. None of us are perfect. None of us got it together. In Revelation 3, Jesus says, "I stand at the door and knock. And if anyone opens the door and lets me in, I'm going to come in and eat with him." Guys, you can't fix yourself. You can't stop your addiction. You can't just snap your fingers and all of a sudden be a perfect, patient father or the best husband ever. You just can't. But you can't open the door. You can open the door and say, "Jesus, I'm messed up. This temple is dirty." And Jesus will come in and he will cleanse that temple. You see, Jesus came in and he cleansed John's temple, and that's how he was able to witness in prison, and that's how he was able to stand up to the colonel, and that's why he risked his body to protect the man who wanted to kill him literally minutes before, because Jesus had cleansed his temple. Guys, it's time to stop being Christians, like what we think of as Christians here in America, where it's what we do and what we say, and, "Oh yeah, I'm a nice guy, I'm a Christian, I don't do these bad things, I do these good things." Like, no, cultural Christianity is awful. It's stagnant, it's boring, and you don't like it. Come on, you're a man, okay? You were built for challenge and adventure and danger, and the Christianity that's being sold in America today, it's not full of any of that stuff. What, it's got like, "Hey, let's just hold hands and sing Kumbaya"? Like, what in the world? No, Christianity is following Jesus. And Jesus went to the cross. Jesus went to the cross through torture and rejection. He was beaten, but he went to the cross and he died. That's what being a Christian's about. Are you willing to walk through the persecution to follow your Lord? Or do you just want to do what's easy? See, an easy Christian life, guess what? It's not a Christian life. Jesus said, "In this world, you will have trouble. But take heart, I have overcome this world." Men, it's time to stop playing it safe. It's time to stop pretending to be a Christian. It's time to let go of the culture and just do what Jesus says. Jesus promised the woman at the well that one day he would lead his people in spirit and truth. Well, if you're a Christian today, you know you've got the truth. You've got the doctrines, you've got the Bible verses, but do you have the Spirit? Do you feel the fire of God in your heart? Do you hear him calling you to do different things in the day? Well, if you don't, open your heart. Say, "Jesus, today it's yours. I know I've got my list of to-do things. I got to make my boss happy, my wife happy. I got to do this and that. But you know what? I want to make you happy before anyone else, even before myself. What do you want me to do? You want me to pray with that girl giving me coffee at Starbucks? Okay, I'll pray with her. You want me to do this thing? Whatever you're asking me to do, I'll do it." Now, I can promise you one thing. I don't know you. I don't know what problems you're facing. I don't know how you think about yourself or what your view of God is. But if you open up that door and say, "Jesus, I give you permission to do something amazing in my life, to speak to me, to guide me," he will. But here's the thing. He gives you light, and you've got to take that light before he gives you more. And this first light is cleansing the temple. It's not being perfect, okay? It's not saying, "Oh, look how many days I've gone without saying a cuss word." No, that's what it is. It's saying, "God, come into my heart and cleanse me out." And if he says, "Delete that app," boom, it's gone. If he says, "Pour out the beer," boom, it's gone. If he says, "Call her up and apologize," boom, it's done. And step by step, Jesus will cleanse the temple of your heart. And once it's clean and he's in there and he's shining and he's glowing, people are going to see a difference in you. You're going to have peace. You're going to have love. You're going to have courage. And when the persecution comes, because guys, it's coming, you're not going to be scared. You're not going to be running and hiding. You're going to be standing in faith because the Bible says the righteous are as bold as lions. And that's what Jesus is calling you to. He's calling you to be a lion. And that's what we need right now. We need men who are lions. We need men who aren't afraid to call sin by its right name. We need men who aren't afraid to stand up in the face of persecution. We need men who are real and authentic enough to say, "Hey, I've got mistakes. I need help." When Mordecai told Queen Esther that she needed to do the impossible, she needed to go to the king, and it could result in her death, he said, "Who knows, maybe you were put in this position for such a time as this." And that's you. You were put in your position for such a time as this. There's going to come a day where your decision to stand or fall is going to affect others' eternal life. And now is the time to cleanse the temple. Don't you know? Don't you know your body is the temple of the Holy Spirit who dwells in you? So open up the door to your heart. Invite Jesus in. Become his friend. Let him clean you up and clean you out. Because he's got a great work for you to do. God bless. Thanks for listening to the Blueprint for Men podcast. We harvest what we plant. And when we plant the example of Jesus in our lives, we will harvest a character like his. Why not be bold today and share this podcast with someone? It could be just the thing they need. Remember, Jesus wasn't a man of convenience. He was a man of courage. Let's follow his Blueprint for Men.

0: Now the weather forecast for Strong Tower Radio. For this afternoon, we're going to have sunny skies in Michigan's UP, highs up to 61 degrees, and winds out of the northwest at 15 miles an hour. Partly cloudy skies overnight. Our lows will be down to 44 degrees with a light breeze out of the west. For northern Michigan, we'll have increasing cloud cover today. Our highs will be up to 64 degrees, and winds will be out of the west. With mostly clear skies overnight, our lows will be back down to 38 degrees, and winds will be light out of the west. For southern Michigan, it's going to be sunny today. Highs up to 67 degrees with a northwestern breeze up to 15 miles an hour. Then a light breeze out of the west overnight with mostly clear skies. Our lows will be back down to 46 degrees. And for central Illinois, a sunny day ahead with highs up to 80 degrees and a light breeze out of the northwest at 5 to 10 miles an hour. We'll have mostly clear skies overnight. Expect lows back down to 55 degrees. For Strong Tower Radio, I'm meteorologist Scott Cook.
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2: This is the book, Patriarchs and Prophets, written by Ellen G. White. Chapter 32, The Law and the Covenants.
3: The ceremonial law was given by Christ. Even after it was no longer to be observed, Paul presented it before the Jews in its true position and value, showing its place in the plan of redemption, and its relation to the work of Christ, and the great apostle pronounces this law glorious, worthy of its divine originator. The solemn service of the sanctuary typified the grand truths that were to be revealed through successive generations. The cloud of incense ascending with the prayers of Israel represents his righteousness that alone can make the sinner's prayer acceptable to God. The bleeding victim on the altar of sacrifice testified of a Redeemer to come. And from the Holy of Holies, the visible token of the divine presence shone forth. Thus, through age after age of darkness and apostasy, faith was kept alive in the hearts of men until the time came for the advent of the promised Messiah. Jesus was the light of his people, the light of the world, before he came to earth in the form of humanity. The first gleam of light that pierced the gloom in which sin had wrapped the world came from Christ. And from him has come every ray of heaven's brightness that has fallen upon the inhabitants of the earth. In the plan of redemption, Christ is the Alpha and the Omega, the first and the last. Since the Savior shed his blood for the remission of sins and ascended to heaven to appear in the presence of God for us, Hebrews chapter 9, verse 24, light has been streaming from the cross of Calvary and from the holy places of the sanctuary above. But the clearer light granted us should not cause us to despise that which in earlier times was received through the types pointing to the coming Savior. The gospel of Christ sheds light upon the Jewish economy and gives significance to the ceremonial law. As new truths are revealed, and that which has been known from the beginning is brought into clearer light, the character and purposes of God are made manifest in his dealings with his chosen people. Every additional ray of light that we receive gives us a clearer understanding of the plan of redemption, which is the working out of the divine will and the salvation of man. We see new beauty and force in the inspired word, and we study its pages with a deeper and more absorbing interest. The opinion is held by many that God placed a separating wall between the Hebrews and the outside world, that his care and love, withdrawn to a great extent from the rest of mankind, were centered upon Israel. But God did not design that his people should build up a wall of partition between themselves and their fellow men. The heart of infinite love was reaching out toward all the inhabitants of the earth. Though they had rejected him, he was constantly seeking to reveal himself to them and make them partakers of his love and grace. His blessing was granted to the chosen people that they might bless others. God called Abraham and prospered and honored him, and the patriarch's fidelity was a light to the people in all the countries of his sojourn. Abraham did not shut himself away from the people around him. He maintained friendly relations with the kings of the surrounding nations, by some of whom he was treated with great respect. And his integrity and unselfishness, his valor and benevolence, were representing the character of God. In Mesopotamia, in Canaan, in Egypt, and even to the inhabitants of Sodom, the God of heaven was revealed through his representative. So to the people of Egypt, and of all the nations connected with that powerful kingdom, God manifested himself through Joseph. Why did the Lord choose to exalt Joseph so highly among the Egyptians? He might have provided some other way for the accomplishment of his purposes toward the children of Jacob, but he desired to make Joseph a light, and he placed him in the palace of the king that the heavenly illumination might extend far and near. By his wisdom and justice, by the purity and benevolence of his daily life, by his devotion to the interests of the people, and that people a nation of idolaters, Joseph was a representative of Christ. In their benefactor, to whom all Egypt turned with gratitude and praise, that heathen people were to behold the love of their Creator and Redeemer. So in Moses also, God placed a light beside the throne of the earth's greatest kingdom, that all who would might learn of the true and living God. And all this light was given to the Egyptians before the hand of God was stretched out over them in judgments. In the deliverance of Israel from Egypt, a knowledge of the power of God spread far and wide. The warlike people of the stronghold of Jericho trembled. "As soon as we had heard these things," said Rahab, "our hearts did melt, neither did there remain any more courage in any man because of you. For Jehovah your God, he is God in heaven above and in earth beneath." Joshua chapter 2, verse 11. Centuries after the Exodus, the priests of the Philistines reminded their people of the plagues of Egypt and warned them against resisting the God of Israel. God called Israel and blessed and exalted them, not that by obedience to his law they alone might receive his favor and become the exclusive recipients of his blessings, but in order to reveal himself through them to all the inhabitants of the earth. It was for the accomplishment of this very purpose that he commanded them to keep themselves distinct from the idolatrous nations around them. Idolatry and all the sins that followed in its train were abhorrent to God, and he commanded his people not to mingle with other nations, to do after their works, and forget God. He forbade their marriage with idolaters, lest their hearts should be led away from him. It was just as necessary then as it is now that God's people should be pure, unspotted from the world. They must keep themselves free from its spirit, because it is opposed to truth and righteousness. But God did not intend that his people, in self-righteous exclusiveness, should shut themselves away from the world so that they could have no influence upon it. Like their master, the followers of Christ in every age were to be the light of the world. The Savior said, "A city that is set on a hill cannot be hid. Neither do men light a candle and put it under a bushel, but on a candlestick. And it giveth light unto all that are in the house," that is, in the world. And he adds, "Let your light so shine before men that they may see your good works and glorify your Father which is in heaven." Matthew chapter 5, verses 14 to 16. This is just what Enoch and Noah, Abraham, Joseph, and Moses did. It is just what God designed that his people Israel should do. It was their own evil heart of unbelief, controlled by Satan, that led them to hide their light instead of shedding it upon surrounding peoples. It was that same bigoted spirit that caused them either to follow the iniquitous practices of the heathen or to shut themselves away in proud exclusiveness, as if God's love and care were over them alone. As the Bible presents two laws, one changeless and eternal, the other provisional and temporary, so there are two covenants. The covenant of grace was first made with man in Eden, when, after the fall, there was given a divine promise that the seed of the woman would bruise the serpent's head. To all men, this covenant offered pardon and the assisting grace of God for future obedience through faith in Christ. It also promised them eternal life on condition of fidelity to God's law. Thus the patriarchs received the hope of salvation. This same covenant was renewed to Abraham in the promise, "In thy seed shall all the nations of the earth be blessed." Genesis chapter 22, verse 18. This promise pointed to Christ. So Abraham understood it. Galatians chapter 3, verses 8 and 16. And he trusted in Christ for the forgiveness of sins. It was this faith that was accounted unto him for righteousness. The covenant with Abraham also maintained the authority of God's law. The Lord appeared unto Abraham and said, "I am the Almighty God. Walk before me, and be thou perfect." Genesis chapter 17, verse 1. The testimony of God concerning his faithful servant was, "Abraham obeyed my voice and kept my charge, my commandments, my statutes, and my laws." Genesis chapter 26, verse 5. And the Lord declared to him, "I will establish my covenant between me and thee and thy seed after thee in their generations for an everlasting covenant, to be a God unto thee and to thy seed after thee." Genesis chapter 17, verse 7. Though this covenant was made with Adam and renewed to Abraham, it could not be ratified until the death of Christ. It had existed by the promise of God since the first intimation of redemption had been given. It had been accepted by faith, yet when ratified by Christ, it is called a new covenant. The law of God was the basis of this covenant, which was simply an arrangement for bringing men again into harmony with the divine will, placing them where they could obey God's law. Another compact, called in Scripture the Old Covenant, was formed between God and Israel at Sinai, and was then ratified by the blood of a sacrifice. The Abrahamic covenant was ratified by the blood of Christ, and it is called the Second or New Covenant, because the blood by which it was sealed was shed after the blood of the first covenant. That the new covenant was valid in the days of Abraham is evident from the fact that it was then confirmed both by the promise and by the oath of God, the two immutable things in which it was impossible for God to lie. Hebrews chapter 6, verse 18. But if the Abrahamic covenant contained the promise of redemption, why was another covenant formed at Sinai? In their bondage, the people had to a great extent lost the knowledge of God and of the principles of the Abrahamic covenant. In delivering them from Egypt, God sought to reveal to them his power and his mercy, that they might be led to love and trust him.

all this they must be taught. God brought them to Sinai. He manifested His glory. He gave them His law with the promise of great blessings on condition of obedience. If ye will obey my voice indeed and keep my covenant, then ye shall be unto me a kingdom of priests and an holy nation. Exodus chapter 19, verses 5 and 6. The people did not realize the sinfulness of their own hearts, and that without Christ it was impossible for them to keep God's law, and they readily entered into covenant with God. Feeling that they were able to establish their own righteousness, they declared, "All that the Lord has said will we do, and be obedient." Exodus chapter 24, verse 7. They had witnessed the proclamation of the law in awful majesty, and had trembled with terror before the mount. And yet, only a few weeks passed before they broke their covenant with God, and bowed down to worship a graven image. They could not hope for the favor of God through a covenant which they had broken, and now, seeing their sinfulness and their need of pardon, they were brought to feel their need of the Savior revealed in the Abrahamic covenant and shadowed forth in the sacrificial offerings. Now, by faith and love, they were bound to God as their deliverer from the bondage of sin. Now they were prepared to appreciate the blessings of the new covenant. The terms of the old covenant were, "Obey and live. If a man do, he shall even live in them." Ezekiel chapter 20, verse 11, Leviticus chapter 18, verse 5. "But cursed be he that confirmeth not all the words of this law to do them." Deuteronomy chapter 27, verse 26. The new covenant was established upon better promises, the promises of forgiveness of sins and of the grace of God to renew the heart and bring it into harmony with the principles of God's law. "This shall be the covenant that I will make with the house of Israel. After those days, saith the Lord, I will put my law in their inward parts and write it in their hearts. I will forgive their iniquity, and I will remember their sin no more." Jeremiah chapter 31, verses 33 and 34. The same law that was engraved upon the tables of stone is written by the Holy Spirit upon the tables of the heart. Instead of going about to establish our own righteousness, we accept the righteousness of Christ. His blood atones for our sins. His obedience is accepted for us. Then the heart renewed by the Holy Spirit will bring forth the fruits of the Spirit. Through the grace of Christ, we shall live in obedience to the law of God written upon our hearts. Having the Spirit of Christ, we shall walk even as He walked. Through the prophet, He declared of Himself, "I delight to do Thy will, O my God, yea, Thy law is within my heart." Psalm 40, verse 8. "And when among men," He said, "the Father hath not left me alone, for I do always those things that please Him." John chapter 8, verse 29. The Apostle Paul clearly presents the relation between faith and the law under the new covenant. He says, "Being justified by faith, we have peace with God through our Lord Jesus Christ." Do we then make void the law through faith? God forbid. Yea, we establish the law. For what the law could not do, in that it was weak through the flesh, it could not justify man, because in his sinful nature he could not keep the law. God, sending His own Son in the likeness of sinful flesh and for sin, condemned sin in the flesh, that the righteousness of the law might be fulfilled in us, who walk not after the flesh, but after the Spirit. Romans chapter 5, verse 1, chapter 3, verse 31, chapter 8, verses 3 and 4. God's work is the same in all time, although there are different degrees of development and different manifestations of His power to meet the wants of men in the different ages. Beginning with the first gospel promise and coming down through the patriarchal and Jewish ages, and even to the present time, there has been a gradual unfolding of the purposes of God in the plan of redemption. The Savior typified in the rites and ceremonies of the Jewish law is the very same that is revealed in the gospel. The clouds that enveloped His divine form have rolled back

0: mists and shades have disappeared, and Jesus, the world's Redeemer, stands revealed. He who proclaimed the law from Sinai and delivered to Moses the precepts of the ritual law is the same that spoke the Sermon on the Mount. The great principles of love to God, which he set forth as the foundation of the law and the prophets, are only a reiteration of what he had spoken through Moses to the Hebrew people. Hear, O Israel, the Lord our God is one Lord, and thou shalt love the Lord thy God with all thine heart, and with all thy soul, and with all thy might. Deuteronomy chapter 6, verses 4 and 5. Thou shalt love thy neighbor as thyself. Leviticus chapter 19, verse 18. The teacher is the same in both dispensations. God's claims are the same. The principles of his government are the same. For all proceed from him with whom is no variableness, neither shadow of turning. James chapter 1, verse 17.
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W222BB Battle Creek. 93.1 WMPA Ferrisburg. 93.9 WAVC Mayo. 97.1 W246AU Coldwater. 97.3 W247AM Kalamazoo. 97.9 WIHC Newberry. 98.3 W252BA Chelsea. 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
2: Jonathan Edwards once said, "True legacy consists not of what we leave behind, but of what we instill in others." Hi, I'm Rob West. We often think about leaving behind money and assets, but Scripture calls us to think bigger. What we pass on isn't just wealth, but wisdom, character, and a legacy of faithfulness. Today, we'll talk about how to prepare the next steward and why it's crucial to intentionally pass on wisdom before wealth. And then we'll take your calls at 800-525-7000. This is Faith and Finance, biblical wisdom for your financial decisions. There's a natural desire in all of us to provide for the people we love. Whether it's children, grandchildren, or others God has entrusted to our care, we want to leave them in a better position than we were. And that's not a bad desire. In fact, Proverbs 13:22 says, "A good man leaves an inheritance to his children's children." But here's the tension. The Bible never defines inheritance as merely financial. In fact, when wealth is passed on without wisdom, it can become more of a burden than a blessing. That's why Proverbs 20:21 says, "An inheritance gained hastily in the beginning will not be blessed in the end." The goal isn't just to transfer assets. It's to transfer stewardship, because ultimately your heirs aren't just recipients. They're future managers of what belongs to God. That changes everything. You see, throughout Scripture, inheritance is deeply tied to identity and responsibility. In the Old Testament, land wasn't just property. It was tied to covenant, calling, and faithfulness. Families didn't just receive something. They were entrusted with something. And the same is true today. If we pass on wealth without preparing the heart, we risk setting someone up for confusion or even harm. But if we invest in their spiritual formation, their understanding of stewardship, and their trust in God as the true provider, then what we leave behind becomes a tool for kingdom impact. So how do we prepare the next steward? Well, first, we model it. More is caught than taught. The way you handle money right now, how you spend, save, give, and trust God, is shaping the next generation, whether you realize it or not. Your financial life is telling a story. Is it a story of fear or faith? Of accumulation or generosity? Of control or surrender? Because long before your children or grandchildren receive anything from you, they're learning from you. Second, we must communicate intentionally. One of the biggest mistakes families make is avoiding conversations about money, values, and legacy. But silence creates confusion. Deuteronomy 6:6-7 reminds us to talk about God's ways when you sit in your house and when you walk by the way. That includes how we think about money. Talk about why you give. Talk about how you make decisions. Talk about what you hope they'll carry forward, not just financially, but spiritually. Help them see that money is not the goal. It's a tool. Third, we train, not just transfer. Psalm 78 reminds us to tell the coming generation the glorious deeds of the Lord, so that they should set their hope in God. Faithfulness is learned over time. That means giving the next generation opportunities to see, practice, and participate in stewardship now, not just someday. It might look like helping a child budget their allowance, inviting a teenager into family giving decisions, or walking alongside an adult as they navigate financial choices. We're not just preparing them to receive, we're preparing them to steward. And finally, we trust God with the outcome. This is where it gets deeply personal, because even with the best preparation, you can't control what someone else will do. At some point, we release what we've taught, modeled, and invested, and we entrust it to God. That's true not only of money, but of the people we love. Psalm 24:1 reminds us, "The earth is the Lord's and the fullness thereof." That includes your resources and your legacy. You are not the owner. You're the steward, and the same will be true for the next generation. So instead of asking, how much should I leave behind? Maybe a better question is, how well am I preparing the one who will receive it? Because the greatest inheritance you can leave isn't what's in your accounts. It's a heart that treasures God above all. It's a life that says, God owns it all. I am his steward, and everything I have is meant to serve his purposes. That's the kind of legacy that impacts your children and your children's children. And that's exactly what we explore in our newest Faith5 Field Guide, How Do I Prepare the Next Steward, launching in just 2 weeks. 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
2: 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Brent, go ahead, sir.
5: Yes, sir. I have several retirement accounts, and I am a registered nurse that is susceptible to having my accounts confiscated because of lawsuits. How can I protect those?
2: Do you have anything going on actively, or is this just trying to anticipate any problems?
5: No, not actively. Just I am 61, fixing to be 62, and I just want to make sure that I have something to leave my wife and my family.
2: No, I totally get that. As you think about this, in terms of protection, in being sued, which would be likely what you're talking about here, you want to separate your professional liability protection from protecting the assets you've already accumulated. The good news is that retirement accounts, for the most part, and we'll talk about how they vary, are covered by ERISA, especially the 401k and the 403b, and those have the strongest federal protections against ordinary creditors. In terms of the exceptions, let me just kind of run through this here real quick. A private employer 401k or a 403b are going to be the strongest with that ERISA protection from lawsuits. And, 403B, which would be common for a private hospital or a nonprofit, very strong ERISA coverage. Private pension, the same thing. The government 401k or 403B, different rules. Government plans aren't covered by ERISA. You've got the applicable federal and state law. Traditional IRAs, some protection, but different. So strong federal protection in a bankruptcy, but outside of bankruptcy, the state law becomes most important. So I guess the only thing I would say is you might want to investigate before moving a 403B, let's say, to an IRA, because you don't want to assume that the rollover preserves every protection in every situation. Now, once you are beyond your working years And, you know, that's no longer a concern, or at least less of a concern related to a lawsuit, then you might want to roll that 401k or 403b into the IRA just for simplicity and having everything managed in one place. So that's something to consider. Now, what do you do beyond the protections afforded to you related to those retirement plans? Well, I would just say make sure you have adequate professional liability and malpractice coverage. Even if your employer provides coverage, you might want to understand exactly what it covers and where an individual nursing professional liability policy makes sense. I would always carry a personal umbrella policy. We have one. That's going to address another category of risk, maybe an auto accident, someone injured in your home. You're going to want to make sure that you've got something that goes beyond the standard limits of a homeowner's or an auto liability policy. That's where the umbrella policy comes in. And then, I would just say for significant wealth, you could look to an estate planning attorney for asset protection. But apart from that, those are probably the main steps you'd want to take. Is that helpful though, Brent?
5: Yes.
2: Okay. Very good. Well, listen, hopefully we've given you a few things to think about. If we can help further along the way, don't hesitate to reach out. Lord bless you, sir. Thanks for being on the program. Let's go to Ohio. Hi, Pam. How can I help?
6: Hi. My first question, and I hope it's very simple, but I have my will and everything specified in there, how things are divided down as far as my house and et cetera, et cetera. I also have investments, and those are all have beneficiaries on it. My financial advisor says I don't need a trust. My kids are pushing me to get a trust to avoid probate. Is that, which is true? As long as everything is designated.
2: Yeah. Is it necessary? No, because eventually with a will that's valid and up to date, your estate, everything in it, your property, personal property and assets and cash, plus the beneficiaries that are named on the accounts will ensure that everything ultimately gets to the heir of choice or the ministry or charity that you designate. The accounts with beneficiaries will pass outside of probate. They are correct that it will require the probate court to get involved, but it should typically be minimal in terms of time and expense if it's a fairly simple situation. It happens every day. But it will extend it a little longer than if you have a trust. And just in terms of, could it take a month or a couple of months? Sure. If it's complicated, it could take even more than that. And there are some probate costs. But is it necessary? No. A valid will and up-to-date beneficiaries and other, legal documents like living wills and healthcare directives is sufficient. The benefit of the trust, even though it's going to cost a little bit more than the will, is that, it's going to pass all of it. Well, anything in the name of the trust, which could be your home and other assets, will pass outside of probate, will not be a part of the public record. Therefore, it's anonymous, will not be subject to probate court costs, and could be managed by a trustee in the event you're incapacitated prior to death, whereas a trust only goes into effect at death. So there are certain benefits, but you're talking a couple of thousand dollars probably to put a trust in place, whereas a basic will is probably more like $500.
6: Right. Now, my last will was made prior to my husband passing away. Everything was to come to me, and I did. That happened. But do I need to get my will updated now that my husband's gone? I believe the secondary was our children after, if I passed, my husband would get it. Do I need a new will?
2: I would get it updated. You wouldn't need to have a new will, but you would want to have it updated. And so I would go back to that. Yeah, anytime you go through a major life transition or you want to make changes to how you have, your estate distributed, absolutely, it's a good time just for that to be updated. That's going to streamline things, make it simpler. In terms of the fees,

0: attorney to help you, you know, get that new deed recorded with the local county recorder's office. And I think that's a good idea, just to have everything current and up to date and exactly the way that it should be in light of, you know, who is currently living.
1: I appreciate your time, and thank you so much for your ministry.
0: Thank you, Pam. Hey, let me send you a gift just for being on the show today. There's a wonderful book called Wise Women Managing Money that was written by Miriam Neff after the passing of her husband, Bob Neff. Just about, you know, as you're stepping into this role where you're managing everything, not that you didn't manage some of it while your husband was living, but obviously you've now got all of it. And I think this will just be an encouragement to you. It was written specifically for widows as they step into this role of financial manager and steward of God's resources. So stay on the line, Pam. We'll put Wise Women Managing Money in the mail to you, okay?
1: God bless you all. I appreciate your program.
0: All right. Bye-bye. 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Some great questions coming up. 800-525-7000. I'm Rob West, and this is Biblical Wisdom for your financial decisions. Stick around.
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0: 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John, go ahead, sir.
4: Hey, how you doing today?
0: Great.
4: I really enjoy your show. You know, you guys got so much good information.
0: Thank you.
4: My thing is, I'm about 10 years out from retirement, but wanted to kind of start getting rid of this debt that we have, you know, and consolidate it and start doing improvements on my house. And but I want to, my house is paid off. I want to take some equity out. I just want to know what the best option would be to do that. Would it be a HELOC or an equity plan, or, you know, just a conventional, you know, mortgage loan? I'm not too sure what the benefits of each.
0: Yeah. Yeah, it's a great question. And I think, you know, the goal is you don't want to enter retirement, you know, with a big debt. You want to keep your fixed expenses manageable. And so let's try to borrow as little as we can. And the HELOC is a great way to do that, home equity line of credit, because, you know, the improvements probably are going to have costs that come in stages. And that's really one of the best features of the HELOC, is you get the line, but you don't have to take it until you need it. And there's a variable rate, which is good because rates are elevated right now, and we expect over the next few years for rates to slowly come down, and you'll get those lower rates with that variable versus the fixed rate. But the key idea is, I think you borrow as little as possible. You don't borrow it till you need it, and then you focus on paying it back so you can get back to a place where you're debt-free, versus the home equity loan, which is a known one-time amount that you get at closing and a fixed rate. And then a new mortgage would be, you know, they're going to typically have minimums. So, you know, that would be where you have a very large borrowing need requiring a long repayment period. But, you know, hopefully that's not the case here, which is where I think the HELOC is best suited. And then

0: Obviously, smaller improvements wherever you can support it out of current cash flow, that would be even better. But you don't want to drain your liquidity. You want to keep plenty of reserves. And so, again, that's where I think the HELOC would be the winner here.
1: Okay. Yeah, that really helps out with there, you know, because my plan is to take it out. You know, they give 30 years, 15 years. But, you know, my plan is to double up on my payments for maybe 5 years.
0: So, and yes.
1: Out as quick as I can.
0: I think that's great. Yeah. And that would really, I think, support the HELOC. And I love that idea that while you're working, you got good cash flow. Let's try to really knock this thing out so that you're entering retirement debt free or close to it. And, you know, we're keeping those fixed expenses manageable. John, great question. We appreciate your call. If I can help further, let us know. Let's go to Arkansas. Hi, Rob. Go ahead.
2: Okay. So I got a question to ask you. Then I want to do a follow-up statement. Okay.
0: Okay.
2: Okay. The question is, you were talking about not using the same password, but I wanted to know that on all my accounts and everything, I use my fingerprint. How secure do you think that is?
0: Definitely secure. It's a good security practice. It's much better than leaving your phone unlocked or relying on a simple PIN. It's not enough by itself, but I like it. It's strong. That paired with a strong password of at least 6 characters, I think, is a great starting point. Obviously, you've got to go beyond that. But did you have a follow-up question on that or another thought?
2: Well, two things. I wanted to touch up on that real quick, that some of my accounts do a two-step verification, but I also have one account that automatically forces me to password every 6 months. I think that's a good step. It's sometimes it's hard for us older people to remember passwords and everything. So the other one thing I wanted to touch on, Rob, was that I've been getting some scam alerts. They claim to be from TransUnion and the other two credit bureaus, but they're saying that a change has been identified on your TransUnion credit report. Click on this website to do that. I do not suggest anybody does that, because that tells me that they're attempting to get your social security number, any other valuable information that's going to break the security for you to be scammed on and somebody get your money.
0: Oh, it's such a great point, Rob. It can't be said enough. I'm glad you called that out, because the best practice here is just don't ever give any information to anyone, phone, text, web, where you didn't initiate the contact using known and verifiable contact data. So unless you're getting the phone number from the trusted website and calling customer service yourself, or you navigating in your browser, not clicking a link, but, you know, to your institution's primary domain and then engaging with them further or reaching out to the Social Security. Yeah. Inbound requests for personal information is just an automatic no, no matter how good it looks. Don't trust the caller ID by itself. Don't trust an email that looks legit or somebody that sounds, like they are legitimate, because even the AI now is making these calls, whereas the, you know, broken English and, you know, the problems with the emails, you could spot these things. They look identical to the real thing now. And so we just need to, you know, not respond at all to those inbound requests. So that's a great thought, Rob, and I appreciate you calling that out today. Thanks for being on the show, sir. Well, folks, as we round out the broadcast today, first of all, thank you for your time, for tuning in and listening to the broadcast each day. I'm grateful for your questions and your testimonies, because, you know, my experience in doing this for a long time is that our financial journey is one of the key ways that God shapes our spiritual journey. Now, you might say, how is that, Rob? Well, you know, the way we handle God's money is one of the most tangible expressions of what we value and where we've placed our trust. And it's that daily demonstration of how we're going to allocate God's resources. And ultimately, these are heart issues. Jesus said, where your treasure is, there your heart will be also. So we know that our heart follows our money. And so we want to be thinking about the story we're telling with regard to what's most important to us. And if our spending doesn't align with that, well, take a step back and say, you know what? Maybe I need to take another look at my budget. Maybe I want to be doing more, giving more, saving more, blessing the people on my path, using money as a tool to accomplish God's purposes, not spending so much on interest on the debt I've accumulated. Well, each day we want to help you make steps in that direction. 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Big thanks to my team today, Devin Patrick, Jim Henry, Sandy Dickinson, and everybody here at FaithFi. Hope you have a great rest of your day and come back and join us tomorrow. We'll see you then. Bye-bye.
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0: This is Max MacLean. The story of the Bible is a divine drama of how God would redeem his people from their sin. The next actor to appear on the stage of this drama is a young man named Saul. How did Jesus bring him into God's story of redemption? Listen to the Bible from Acts 9. Meanwhile, Saul was still breathing out murderous threats against the Lord's disciples. He went to the synagogues in Damascus so that if he found any there who belonged to the way, whether men or women, he might take them as prisoners to Jerusalem. As he neared Damascus on his journey, suddenly a light from heaven flashed around him. He fell to the ground and heard a voice say to him, "Saul, Saul, why do you persecute me? Who are you, Lord?" Saul asked, "I am Jesus, whom you are persecuting," he replied. "Now get up and go into the city, and you will be told what you must do." Saul got up from the ground, but when he opened his eyes, he could see nothing. In Damascus, there was a disciple named Ananias. The Lord called him in a vision, "Ananias, go to the house of Judas on Straight Street and ask for a man from Tarsus named Saul, for he is praying. This man is my chosen instrument to carry my name before the Gentiles and their kings, and before the people of Israel. I will show him how much he must suffer for my name." Then Ananias went to the house and entered it. Placing his hands on Saul, he said, "Brother Saul, the Lord Jesus, who appeared to you on the road as you were coming here, has sent me so that you may see again and be filled with the Holy Spirit." Immediately, something like scales fell from Saul's eyes, and he could see again. He got up and was baptized, and after taking some food, he regained his strength. Saul spent several days with the disciples in Damascus. At once he began to preach in the synagogues that Jesus is the Son of God. All those who heard him were astonished and asked, "Isn't he the man who raised havoc in Jerusalem among those who called on his name?" Yet Saul grew more and more powerful and baffled the Jews living in Damascus by proving that Jesus is the Christ. From Acts 9. Listen to the Bible. It's great for the soul.
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2: Back to Genesis with Dr. John Morris, author and seminar speaker with the Institute for Creation Research. Dr. Morris, today is a heavy topic. Is there a scientific explanation for suicide bombers?
3: Chris, our world today is on edge because of a suicidal terrorist. Since evolution claims to be a theory of everything, there must be an evolutionary explanation for even this self-destructive behavior. And sure enough, some evolutionists are now saying that suicidal tendencies are a variation of an evolutionary adaptation that was previously useful in some evolutionary sense. Creationists just stand back and wonder how they can be so misguided, so deceived. The Bible says that man was created initially in a very good state, in the image of God. Yet when Adam rebelled against God's order, creation was permanently distorted, and now we live in a world dominated by sin's ruinous effects. Chris, so you see, what began back in Genesis continues today, even with suicidal bombers.
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4: Every day, there are approximately 17 people who die as a result of fires in the United States, and every minute, fire causes over $12,000 in damages. I'll return in a moment with the amazing facts about an unquenchable blaze of the future that will affect all the earth.
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4: Hello, this is Joe Cruz in the Amazing Facts broadcast, facts which affect you. But what about this furious blaze of the future that will turn the whole earth into a furnace? Can it be controlled or extinguished? Jesus indicated that this strange fire will be absolutely unquenchable. Now, Gehenna was a place south of Jerusalem, the Valley of Gehenna or the Valley of Hinnom, where the Jews had their dumping ground. In ancient times, the children of Israel used to offer their children as human sacrifices in the Valley of Moloch or the Valley of Gehenna. It was a place cursed by God. In fact, it's a place just outside of the Joppa Gate at the south side of Jerusalem where garbage and refuse and dead bodies of animals were discarded and burned. In ancient times, they even had a custom of dumping the bodies of criminals down into this fire. Now, Jesus referred to that place. It was a terrible thing for a criminal to die and be cast into the Valley of Gehenna, because, as I say, it was cursed of God. When Jesus spoke of the place of the destruction of the wicked, he referred to Gehenna because it illustrated the fire of hell. In fact, the word Gehenna is actually translated in our Bibles as hell. Anything that did not get into the fire or rolled to the side, the maggots and worms destroyed. But otherwise, everything went into the fire. And that's why Jesus referred to it, because the Jews knew what he was talking about. They knew about that dumping ground outside the city where anything which went on was completely destroyed. It's important for us to have an understanding of the Bible and of these facts so that we will understand what Gehenna really is. Now, there were worms and maggots there all the time waiting to consume the bodies of the dead that rolled off the fire. And if they stayed on the fire, then the flames, of course, destroyed the body. When Jesus spoke of that place where the worm dieth not and the fire is not quenched, he was talking politely about the Jewish dumping ground on the south side of the city, where he used this as an object lesson to show the complete destruction of the wicked. And those who were cast out there were completely destroyed, either by the worms or by the fire. Now, on this matter of quenching, friends, that simply means that it can't be put out. Just to show you how to let a little statement confuse us, we'll explain this term. Suppose the fires that consumed the wicked could be quenched. What would they do? What would you do if you were burning and could put out the fire? Why, you would put it out, I'm sure, wouldn't you? But the Bible says that when they're burning, the fire is not quenched. There's no way to extinguish that flame. Now the Lord says in Jeremiah 17:27, "But if you will not hearken unto me to hallow the Sabbath day, and not to bear a burden, even entering into the gates of Jerusalem on the Sabbath day, then will I kindle a fire in the gates thereof, and it shall devour the palaces of Jerusalem, and it shall not be quenched." Now, this prophecy of God was fulfilled in A.D. 70. God caused the city of Jerusalem to be burned with unquenchable fire. But let me ask you, is Jerusalem burning now? And yet Jesus said it would be burned with unquenchable fire. Suppose your house catches on fire. I hope it won't, of course, but suppose it does, and you rush up to the fire chief and say, "Chief, can't you put the fire out?" And he says, "Sorry, sir, but this fire cannot be quenched." Would you think he meant to tell you that it would go on burning for billions and billions of years? No, it cannot be quenched until it's all burned up. If they can't put it out, it will at last burn itself out. You see, when we compare a few scriptures, we find out what the Bible actually teaches on this subject. Some people believe in a fire burning throughout eternity for billions and billions of years. Samuel Hopkins, on page 537 of his book, The Works of Samuel Hopkins, D.D., says this. Now, I want you to notice what this great man of the cloth said, friends, this famous preacher.
7: He says this, quote, "The smoke of their torment shall ascend up in the sight of the blessed forever, and serve as a most clear glass always before their eyes to give them a constant, bright, and most affecting view. This display of the divine character and glory will be in favor of the redeemed and most entertaining, and give the highest pleasure to those who love God and raise their happiness to ineffable heights. Should this eternal punishment and this fire be extinguished, it would in a great measure obscure the light of heaven and put an end to a great part of the happiness and glory of the blessed." End of quotation. Friends, isn't that terrible? In other words, the blessed would not be happy if they could not watch this terrible torment. Isn't that accusing God of being a ruthless, cruel God, a God who makes people suffer throughout the ceaseless ages of eternity? But the Bible tells us that God is love. I heard of one preacher who said that the wicked would be packed in like bricks in a brick kiln so that they couldn't move their arms or feet or head. And God would blow air in there and cause the flames to burn bright and furious, and the wicked would be in a terrible agony, shrieking and moaning, and that would go on for millions and millions of years. Now, friends, let's go on and see further what the Bible has to say. The Bible says the wicked will burn in an unquenchable fire. If they could put it out, they'd do so. How long it will burn, I cannot tell you exactly. It will depend on how wicked those people have been. In 2 Thessalonians 1:9, it says, "Who shall be punished with everlasting destruction from the presence of the Lord and from the glory of His power." Now, this concerns those who know not God and obey not the gospel, and it says here they'll get an everlasting destruction. In other words, the wicked will be everlastingly destroyed, just like the righteous will be everlastingly saved. So will the wicked suffer eternal destruction. The Bible says the wages of sin is death. So they will suffer a death that will last forever, that will be everlasting in its nature. Now, if the Bible says that they would have everlasting destroying, it would be a destroying which would go on and on. But it doesn't say that. It says everlasting destruction. So it is the destruction that will continue on eternally. But the destruction is death, friends. And the death will be eternal, and it simply means that there will be no resurrection from this death. That death will last on without end. Now, in Malachi 4, 1-3, we read, "For behold, the day cometh, saith the Lord, that shall burn as an oven, and all the proud, yea, and all that do wickedly, shall be stubble. And the day that cometh shall burn them up, saith the Lord of hosts, that it shall leave them neither root nor branch. And ye shall tread down the wicked, for they shall be ashes under the soles of your feet, and the day that I shall do this, saith the Lord of hosts." Now, friends, during the Dark Ages, the people were taught a conception of hell in which Satan was supposed to have charge. But this conception was part of the paganism baptized into that apostate church. Dante speaks of hell and of the suffering and shrieking and moaning that goes on there. If we were in heaven, how could we enjoy it there, friends? God says there'll be a new heaven and a new earth, that pain and suffering and death will pass away. God must have made a terrible blunder, for He says that in the new earth, pain and suffering are going to end. He says there'll be no more pain, there'll be no more death. He'll wipe all tears from their eyes. Now listen, if you were in heaven, how could you have the tears wiped away from your eyes if some of your loved ones were suffering eternally in hell? Some people, in the face of Bible truth, get fighting mad, and they say, "If you don't give me my hell, I don't want any more of your religion." Some people want to believe in eternal torment regardless of what the Bible says. And some people say that only the soul goes into hell. But the Bible says that both soul and body will go there, and it says it will have... it'd be better to have our right hand cut off than to have the whole body cast into hell. That even both hands and feet and eyes are less important than to lose the soul. So evidently, people will be cast into hell with their feet and hands and eyes. God will destroy them, in fact, both soul and body, it says in Matthew 10:28. But as I say, there are some people who just love this doctrine. I don't know why. I've never been able to find anybody who would admit that their loved ones are in hell. But you don't need to believe that, for the Bible teaches that in the end, the wicked will be burned up, and it will be everlasting destruction. and it'll be just as complete as the fires that were burning in the Valley of Gehenna where the fire burned everything up. Well, somebody says, what about the text that says the wicked will burn forever and ever? And I say, friends, just compare the Scripture with Scripture to see how God uses the words forever and ever. For example, here in Exodus 21, and by the way, that word forever and ever is used 57 times in the Bible to describe something that has already come to an end. In Exodus 21, 5 and 6, we have an example of that. It says, and if the servant shall plainly say, I love my master, my wife, and my children, I will not go out free, then his master shall bring him to the door or under the doorpost, and his master shall bore his ear through with an awl, and he shall serve him forever. Now, friends, do you suppose that those servants or slaves of the Jews could go right on serving them after they died? It says here they would serve their masters forever, which means as long as they lived. In fact, you find in the original Greek that the word forever is translated from the word aion, or an age, or as long as the thing or person last. If you burn for a day, you burn for an aeon. The word forever means as long as you last, whether it's a long time or a short time. So this servant could only serve his master as long as he lived, or as long as he lasted. Did you know that Jonah said he was in the belly of the whale forever? But he was only in there for 3 days and three nights, and yet that was forever as far as he was concerned. If I had a piece of paper here and I were to burn it, it would burn up into smoke and the smoke disappear and it is gone forever. If we only understood the language of the Bible, we'd understand that the Bible does not contain contradictions. In Psalms 37, 10 and then 20 we read, for yet a little while, and the wicked shall not be. Yea, thou shalt diligently consider his place, and it shall not be. But the wicked shall perish, and the enemies of the Lord shall be as the fat of lambs. They shall consume, and to smoke shall they consume away. Why, it says that the wicked will be consumed. The Lord, in Revelation 29, says that when they attempt to take the city of God, fire comes down from God out of heaven and devours them. Now, did you ever try to burn fat, friends? It is very combustible. Satan is not the one in charge of the fires of hell at all. The Bible tells us Satan will be burned up in it himself. In fact, in Ezekiel 28, God says, I'll destroy the old covering cherub from the midst of the stones of fire. And then he said, therefore will I bring forth a fire from the midst of thee, it shall devour thee, and I will bring thee to ashes upon the earth in the sight of all them that behold thee. All that know thee among the people shall be astonished. Yes, and it says, and thou shalt be, never shalt thou be any more. Now it says here, God's going to bring Satan to ashes, that he'll be devoured by fire, and never shall he be any more. And so that's the way it will be also with the wicked, as they're burned up in that fire which will come with everlasting destruction upon them.
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10: Welcome to Science, Scripture, and Salvation, a radio ministry of the Institute for Creation Research. In this program, we want to encourage you in your Christian faith by showing how scientific evidence supports the Bible, particularly the Genesis account. The book of Genesis lays the foundation for all matters addressed in the rest of the Bible: the nature of God, His sovereignty in creation, man's purpose, sin, marriage, family, and why we need a Savior are all introduced and explained in Genesis. When we see that the first and most foundational book of the Bible can be trusted in all matters, including science, it builds confidence in the rest of the inspired Word all the way to Revelation. On today's show, we'll get to hear from Dr. Jake Hebert, physicist and research associate with the Institute for Creation Research. Here's Dr. Hebert.
11: Christians who accept the idea of millions of years may be unaware that they are holding to a logically inconsistent position. On the one hand, they profess to believe the Bible and to believe that it's God's word, but they fail to accept Genesis 1 through 2 as written. I think a lot of these Christians probably deep down are uncomfortable with the obvious tension between the Bible's claim that God made everything in 6 days and the claims of secular scientists that everything's the result of an evolutionary process lasting billions of years. But they may tell themselves that it's not that big a deal. Yes, it does seem logically inconsistent to take the rest of Scripture at face value, but not those first two chapters. But they may have convinced themselves that they can live with that inconsistency. The problem with that, however, is that when you do that, you end up logically undermining the entire Bible. This compromise is not going to stay confined to Genesis chapters 1 and 2. It's going to spill over to other parts of the Bible. For instance, we have these rock layers all over the world, what we call sedimentary rocks. And within those rocks are the fossilized remains of billions of plants and animals. And if it really is true, as the secular scientists claim, that those rocks are millions or billions of years old, well, then obviously the fossilized remains in them must also be millions of years old. We have fossilized thorns within these rock layers. Well, what does the Bible say about thorns? In Genesis chapter 3, verses 17 through 18, it says, "Then to Adam he said, because you have heeded the voice of your wife and have eaten from the tree of which I commanded you, saying, you shall not eat of it. Cursed is the ground for your sake, and toil you shall eat of it all the days of your life. Both thorns and thistles it shall bring forth for you, and you shall eat the herb of the field." The problem here is that according to evolutionary thinking, modern quote-unquote humans did not appear until relatively recently. Yet thorns were already supposedly in existence for millions of years, even hundreds of millions of years before people supposedly came about. So how can thorns and thistles be punishment for man's sin if they were already in existence before men even existed? And what makes that even worse is that that very same chapter of Genesis, Genesis chapter 3, is the same part of the Bible that gives us the very first promise of a Redeemer who would save us and defeat the devil. Genesis 3:15, God is speaking and he says, "And I will put enmity between you and the woman, and between your seed and her seed. He shall bruise your head and you shall bruise his heel." And so Christian theologians are practically unanimous. They universally agree this is a prophecy about the Lord Jesus Christ, and it's in Genesis chapter 3. So if Genesis chapter 3 is wrong about thorns and thistles, then how can we be confident that it's not wrong about the promise of a coming Redeemer as well? But the problems don't stop there. Remember that we just said that these fossils are found in water-deposited rocks. You have billions of these fossils in these rocks. Many of them are mangled. They show evidence of catastrophic, violent death. That would seem to be a face value evidence for the Genesis flood, yet the evolutionists claim there's no evidence for a global flood. And unfortunately, a lot of Christians and I want to say this as gently as I know how, they tend to rather naively take that claim of secular scientists at face value. And yet, the Apostle Peter prophesied that there would come in the last days scoffers that will deny these biblical truths. And Peter said, knowing this first, that scoffers will come in the last days, walking according to their own lust and saying, where is the promise of his coming? For since the fathers fell asleep, all things continue as they were from the beginning of creation. For this they willfully forget that by the word of God the heavens were of old and the earth standing out of water and in the water, by which the world that then existed perished, being flooded with water. But the heavens and the earth, which are now preserved by the same word, are reserved for fire until the day of judgment and perdition of ungodly men. So what do we expect these scoffers to say? Are they going to say, yes, these water-deposited rocks and the billions of animal fossils within them, they sure do look like a worldwide flood, but I love my sin too much to admit that? No, of course not. Of course they're going to try to rationalize their disobedience somehow. And that's exactly what the Apostle Peter told us. He told us that they have a philosophy that says all things continue as they were from the beginning of the creation. And we call this philosophy uniformitarianism. And according to this passage, which is 2 Peter chapter 3, Peter tells us that these scoffers will deny three things. They're going to deny that God created the world in verse 5. They will deny that God destroyed the world with a flood in the days of Noah in verse 6. And they will deny that the Lord Jesus is coming again in verse 4 of chapter 3. Now, of course, that all sounds vaguely familiar, and that sounds exactly like what evolutionists say. So we're going to come back in a moment and discuss this in more detail in our next segment.
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11: Well, we just saw earlier that the Apostle Peter warned us in his second epistle, chapter 3, that there's going to come scoffers one day who are going to deny that God created the universe, they're going to deny that there was a global worldwide flood, and they're going to deny that the Lord Jesus is coming again. Well, that all sounds vaguely familiar. That's exactly what evolutionists say. And the Apostle Peter was warning us about this. But suppose we ignore Peter's warning and we accept those claims that the evolutionists are making at face value. Well, in that case, we would be accepting their claim that these water-deposited rocks and the fossils within them are not the result of the Genesis flood. They claim instead that they were deposited slowly over millions of years. Now, if that's true, well, then where is the evidence for a flood? If those rocks and fossils really did form slowly over millions of years, then it looks like there isn't any evidence for a flood, at least a global flood. Yet how can you have a global flood that left behind no evidence? So in that case, you have to resort to contortions. You either have to say that the flood was a tranquil flood that left behind no geological evidence that it occurred, or you have to say that the flood really wasn't a global event. Well, the idea of a tranquil flood is geologically impossible. There's no such thing as a tranquil flood. If the flood really did happen the way the Bible says it did, it would have deposited those rocks and fossils. And furthermore, it's very clear from Scripture the flood was global. Genesis chapter 7, verses 18 through 22 has at least six indications that this really was a global flood. The passage states, "And the waters prevailed exceedingly on the earth, and all the high hills under the whole heaven were covered. The waters prevailed 15 cubits upward, and the mountains were covered. And all flesh died that moved on the earth, birds and cattle and beasts, and every creeping thing that creeps on the earth, and every man, all in whose nostrils was the breath of the Spirit of life, all that was on the dry land died." I mean, How many ways does it have to be written? It's very clear here. This is a worldwide global flood. But if you accept what the secular scientists are saying, not only do you have to explain away Genesis chapter 1 and 2 and then Genesis chapter 3, now you have to explain away the flood account as well, Genesis chapter 6 through 8. And yet the Apostle Peter himself affirmed that the flood was global. You can check that in 2 Peter chapter 2, verse 5. But if he's wrong about this, maybe he was also wrong about the transfiguration of Christ and Christ's resurrection, which he testifies to in 2 Peter chapter 1, verses 16 through 18, and 1 Peter chapter 3, verse 18. So what you see here is when you start compromising with Genesis, it ends up spilling over not only into the Old Testament, but into the New Testament as well. And it ends up undermining the authority of the Lord Jesus. There are at least three passages in the New Testament that make it very clear the Lord Jesus believed in a recent creation. Mark 10:6 says that, "But from the beginning of the creation, God made them male and female, not billions of years after the creation, but from the beginning of the creation." Mark chapter 13, verse 19, and Luke chapter 11, verses 50 through 51. The passage in Mark says, "For in those days there will be tribulation, such as has not been since the beginning of the creation which God created until this time, nor ever shall be." Well, if you've got tribulation, that means you have to have life that can experience tribulation. But according to the evolutionary story, there was no life in the universe until billions of years after the creation. And yet, according to this passage, there was tribulation going on from the beginning of the creation. And we know that death and suffering entered the world as a result of Adam's sin. And of course, the Lord Jesus would know, right? Because he is the creator. He's the same yesterday, today, and forever. He doesn't change. So if he testified that the universe is young, then obviously every Christian ought to believe that. And if he was wrong about that, how can he be the Son of God? So what I'm trying to drive home here is that when you compromise with Genesis, you may think that that compromise is going to stay confined to the first two chapters, but it's not. It's going to spill over, and it's going to affect the way you look at the rest of the Bible. We've got lots of resources on our website to help answer your questions, and we hope that you will avail yourselves of them and get informed on this issue.
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15: During the month of October, we will be interrupting some of our regular scheduled programs to highlight the spiritual achievements of many Christian reformers. Through their study of the Scripture, they uncovered many of the forgotten truths found in the Scriptures. 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

0: Lineage Journey, the Waldenses to Wycliffe with Adam Ramden.
1: Following their persecution in the lower valleys, the Waldensians who moved up here into the higher valleys did not do so to live life as hermits. Number one, they fled persecution, but once they got here, they tried to establish as normal a life as possible. And normal for them was training missionaries and training their young people in how to study and how to teach the Bible. This here, the College of the Barbs, stands today as just one example of what would have been numerous schools that would have been spread all over the valleys where they would teach and train their young people to be missionaries throughout Europe. Here in the College of the Barbs is a Bible copy table, a place where the students would have painstakingly, by hand, written the Bible out from beginning to end. You see, the Bible was very important to the Waldensians. They had it in their own language. It formed a basis for congregational worship. There was also societies of young people that would meet together and would commit large parts of the Bible to memory. After studying here in the colleges in the valleys, the students would be sent out to many of the great universities around Europe. We know that some of the countries that they went to were England, Scotland, France, Spain, Germany, the Czech Republic, Poland, Lithuania, Bulgaria, and Croatia. And as they went out as students, they would study whether to be a doctor, a nurse, whether it was to be a lawyer. They would study various subjects, but their main purpose of going there was to be an undercover missionary. They would take the Bible with them. They would also send some missionaries out who would just go out as workers. They may be traveling craftsmen or traveling artisans and tradesmen, and they would also take the Bible with them, and they would move and travel through different parts of Europe. They couldn't have the Bible, it was illegal, and so they would take their coat and they would unstitch the seam of their coat. And then just inside the two layers of the coat, they would put a few pages of the Bible. And they would travel with just a few pages of the Bible, not a whole copy. And when they found someone that they thought was maybe interested in the gospel, they would take the Bible out of the stitches of their coat and share the truths of God's word with them. You know, maybe you're working today in a doctor's office. Maybe you're working as a nurse in a hospital. Maybe you're a teacher in a school, or maybe you're a lawyer in some law firm. You are not there simply to collect a paycheck to pay the bills. You are there as a missionary. God has put you there for a specific purpose. There may be someone in your workplace that God knows only you can reach. As students as well, the first reason why they went to study was not to get the best degree, but it was to be a missionary in the great universities in Europe. You today may be a missionary in a great institution. You are not there just for academic excellence. You are there also to seek and find people that you can share the gospel with. And the other thing we learn from the Waldensians is how important the Bible was to them. If they would take just a few pages and put it in their coats and then share it with other people, how much more should we commit the Bible to memory? How much more should we commit the Bible to study, that we would know God's word and be able to share it wherever we are? They stand today, these Waldensians, as an inspiration to us. And may it inspire us for service, may it inspire us for study wherever we are.

In the early centuries, Rome would lay down the challenge. Either abide by how we want you to live, or leave your place of residence and leave your place of worship. And the Waldensians treasured God's word more than they treasured their home. And so they would leave and go up into the mountains. Life would not have been easy here in the Waldensian valleys. The children growing up would have had to learn very quickly the lessons of self-sacrifice and self-denial, frugality and economy. Their parents treasured these principles from the Bible, and they wished to bestow them upon their children. They treasured them so much that they retreated up here. And here in the mountains, they wanted to teach two things. Number one, they wanted to teach them purity of life based on God's word. And number two, they wanted to teach them to be a missionary and take the faith that they had and take it further afield than just the valleys in which they lived. And so they would have schools up here, and they would have places of worship, sometimes in caves, where they could teach their children and their young people how they could go out as missionaries and share this message.

The Waldensians fervently believed in the Bible. They believed that they should follow it, and they treasured it. The Waldensians believed in the commandments of God that had been given through the Bible, and they sought to keep them. And they were often persecuted for their faith and had to retreat up to the higher valleys. And here in this place of worship, it's just a cave. Today, you come here, you have to creep down through the entrance to get in. The rock walls are on each side. But here in this cave, it's almost a sacred spot. It's a place where they would gather together for worship, but also at times they would gather together to hide from the Roman soldiers. To me, it's encouraging to know that even when they were scattered in the mountains, they would still find time to worship together. And I believe it's very important that we today meet together with fellow believers and worship. But the thing that stands out to me here in this place of, it's not that pretty by earthly standards. There's no gold-plated pulpit. There's no marble table. There's just rocks. They're wet. But it's the quietness and the peace and the simplicity and the purity of this place that is striking. Is that if these Waldensians would gather here, not just once, it wasn't just a one-off, it may have been repeatedly, it may have been over years, or may have been even over decades, that they would gather together to worship in caves like this that are dotted around these mountains. For us, church is so comfortable or so convenient. I'm sat on a cold rock, but oftentimes in church we sit on nice comfy chairs. The heating may be on. It may just be 5 miles from our house or just down the road. And yet sometimes we think, I'm not too keen to go. And I think back to myself, yourself, wherever we are. We have a time of relative peace, a time of relative freedom where we can gather together and worship, where we can meet fellow believers. And my appeal is, don't waste the opportunities that you have. Don't be so comfortable or so convenient that we miss the opportunities that we do have. God has given us great opportunities now. Let's take advantage and use them and take this message to the world around us.

Whilst the Waldensians lived on the Italian side of the Alps, a group with similar faith lived on the French side, stretching across southern France from the Alps in the east to the Pyrenees in the west. They had the Bible in their own language, and they were a freedom-loving, industrious, and prosperous people. They were known as the Albigensians, and like other groups scattered around Europe, they remained true to God's word and resisted attempts to come under the banner of Rome. Some historians note that had this movement been allowed to grow unhindered, that the Reformation would have started in the 13th century and not the 16th, and the base of it would have been in southern France and not Germany. In the early 13th century, Pope Innocent III was reigning, though he was anything but innocent. He surveyed the landscape of Europe at the time and determined that these groups, however small, needed to be exterminated in order to preserve the church. He issued an edict that authorized the killing of all such believers. A crusade was launched that became immensely popular with the warriors from northern France, as they no longer had to travel all the way to Palestine, but right here in their own country, they could attain all the same benefits. They were told that by killing, they would wash away their sins, that they were entitled to the property of those whom they killed, and that when they died, they would immediately go to heaven. All of this was promised in return for just 40 days of service. One can only imagine the type of people who made up the armies that came down here to southern France. Year after year, from 1209 to 1229, for 20 years, this crusade was waged against the Albigensians by Pope Innocent III. During the first season, the crusaders attacked and conquered the city of Toulouse. They then made their way south in July of 1209 to the city of Béziers. As the forces were gathering around the city in large numbers, the men made a rush to attack them before they had a chance to fortify the camp. It was in vain though, and the assault was repelled. As they hurried back to the city, the crusaders mingled with the citizens and made their way into the city before they had a chance to close the gates. There was now a problem. What would they do? There were Catholic crusaders in the city alongside the Albigensians. Upon consulting the papal legate, the reply was given: kill all, the Lord will know his own. History records that blood flowed like water as everyone in the city was brutally murdered. No one was spared. Even those who sought refuge in the church were cut down. The population of the city at the time was around 15,000, but on that fateful day, historians estimate that around 60,000 people were here, as people from the neighboring villages and towns had come here seeking refuge. After the killing, before they left, they set fire to the city, burning everything to the ground. Not one house was left standing. Not one person was left

in salvation with murder, a dangerous combination then and still today. We should never allow religious extremism to take away freedom of worship. We must never impose our beliefs on others, nor allow others to impose their beliefs on us. No matter how true one thinks they are, no one has the right to force their beliefs on anyone else. One thing that God has given to us is the freedom of choice, the freedom to love God in return for the love that He has given to us. May we be gracious in how we share our faith and our beliefs, giving other people the room to make their own decisions as they are led individually.

The Magna Carta was signed just over 800 years ago here in Runnymede, a document that would have both civil and religious importance for England and also for the whole world. The backdrop to the signing of the Magna Carta was the growing tension between the King of England and the Pope over who had the authority to appoint the bishops of London and Canterbury. At that time, the King of England, King John, was probably one of our weaker kings. The Pope at that time, Pope Innocent III, was probably one of the stronger popes. And in this battle, the Pope eventually won. Because the king was unable to count on the support of the barons because he had conflict with them, he eventually surrendered to the papal legate in 1213, even laying his crown down at the feet in an act of submission. He also agreed to pay 1,000 marks per year, and that should any of his successors break that agreement, they would lose all authority in the realm. England was humiliated. The barons were stung into action. They would never be slaves to the Pope. The issue of national sovereignty and the exchanging of money for spiritual benefits was at stake. They feared, and rightly so, that this could be one step in a course of events that would lead the Pope to setting up who he wanted to on the English throne, overreaching his authority into national matters. These were some of the main reasons why Magna Carta was signed on the 15th of June, 1215. The first clause stated, "The Church of England shall be free and hold her rights entire and her liberties inviolate." This issue would rumble on for the next 150 years, and the money due to be paid to Rome lapsed over time and became sporadic. This was one of the main reasons of John Wycliffe's early disagreements with Rome. Another key aspect of the Magna Carta was the basis of law that it set up, that the king and the lawmakers were subject to the same law that they themselves wrote, that those accused were granted the right to be tried by a jury of their peers. These, among many other clauses, form the basis of law and justice as we know it today. Many of the principles of Magna Carta form the basis of the US Constitution and the Bill of Rights in America. In fact, this monument here was paid for by the ABA, the American Bar Association. Today, there are four remaining original copies of the Magna Carta. One in the Lincoln Castle, one in St. Mary's Cathedral in Salisbury, and two in the British Library.

The principles of Magna Carta, which live on today, stand to us as a testament that we should cherish our civil liberties, that we should protect our civil liberties, and that we should use the time that we have now in the spreading of the gospel while we have the ability to do so.

0: Welcome to Lutterworth, the workplace of John Wycliffe and the place where he did his most significant work. John Wycliffe has often been referred to as the morning star of the Reformation. The morning star is a term coined to describe either a planet or a star that appears shining brightly in the sky just before sunrise. John Wycliffe lived around 150 years before Martin Luther, John Calvin, Zwingli, and the later English reformers, but the work that he did was key in paving the way for them. He was a reformer before the term became popular. Standing alone as a voice of change in his generation and in calling people back to the Bible. Educated at Oxford University, he was a scholar and an unrivaled debater. It was whilst he was a student that he first incurred the displeasure of Rome in denouncing the friars and their lazy lifestyle. He was a champion of civil and religious liberty. And John Wycliffe was the first in his era who coined the term Antichrist in reference to Rome. The Archbishop of Canterbury received from Rome a papal bull to investigate the writings of John Wycliffe. But due to his standing at Oxford University and the goodwill he had amongst the people, this was never followed through. Perhaps a key event that helped John Wycliffe was the papal schism of 1378, where there were two popes that each claimed to be the right pope. And so amidst this confusion, John Wycliffe was left in a state of relative peace to carry on the work that he was called to do. John Wycliffe was a great believer in the ministry of preaching. He trained men who were known as the Lollards and sent them out all over the country preaching the gospel. But his greatest achievement was the translation of the Bible. Today, we might not grasp the gravity of this, but back then, to read the Bible in the language of the people, as opposed to the Latin, was seen as heresy, something that was forbidden and viewed as dangerous. A church leader in Wycliffe's day, commenting on his translation, said these words, "And so the gospel pearl is thrown before swine and trodden underfoot, and that which used to be so dear to both clergy and laity has become a joke, and this precious gem of the clergy has been turned into the sport of the laity." Wycliffe, though, declared plainly, "Christ and his apostles taught the people in the language best known to them. It is certain that the truth of the Christian faith becomes more evident the more the faith is known. Therefore, the doctrine should not only be in Latin, but in the common tongue." John Wycliffe completed the first translation of the Bible into the English language from the Latin Vulgate. It was not a translation that was without fault, but this Bible shed light where previously there had been only darkness. The Bible once read could do only one thing, pierce through the spiritual darkness that was covering England and Europe at the time. The beams of light began to shine now. The revolution that would be the Reformation would become unstoppable. Today we have the Bible easily accessible. And today I want to challenge you to commit to read God's Word every day, to spend time in His Word, because as the psalmist says, "The entrance of Thy words gives light."
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0: We all know that fruits and vegetables are good for our health, but did you know that healthy foods can also make you smile more? It's true. The foods we eat either nourish the brain and promote a healthy and happy state of mind, or they impair the brain, which can cause moodiness and even contribute to depression. Researchers have found that happiness and mental health scores were highest among people who ate at least 7 servings of fruits and vegetables per day. So, enjoy some of the delicious fruits and veggies that our Creator has provided and put a smile on your face. This is Jennifer White for Strong Tower Radio, where God's character is proclaimed.
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3: Welcome to part 2 of a 10-part series on the Protestant Reformation, then and now. Program 2 is entitled, Martin Luther, Jesus Christ, and Antichrist. As I'm sitting here in our recording studio getting ready to launch into this topic, I feel the need for prayer. It's just so important. This is such a big, controversial issue that we're about to look at that I'd like to pray. So if you would just hopefully, if you're driving, don't stop driving, but just if you can, pray a prayer with me. Dear Father in heaven, in the name of Jesus, we pray for your blessing upon this program. May it be enlightening to all who listen. In Jesus' name, amen. Okay, well, we are continuing a series dealing with the history of the Protestant Reformation, some of the highlights, and how this applies to us today in the final Reformation before Jesus returns in the clouds of heaven. Because so much of the Reformation was connected to Martin Luther's personal experience and struggles, we need to take a closer look at his life. As I mentioned in part one, an event which radically changed the course of Luther's life took place on July 2nd, 1505. At that point, Luther was basically a happy-go-lucky law student who had recently completed a master's degree and started his law studies at the University of Erfurt in Germany. He took a break and decided to visit his parents, and he was on his way back to school when he was caught in a terrible thunderstorm just a few hours outside of Erfurt. Lightning flashed and struck all around him. The thunder rolled, and Luther was terrified, and history tells us that he was actually thrown down to the ground. Completely distraught and desperate, he cried out to Saint Anne, and he said these words, "If you help me, Saint Anne, I will become a monk." And Luther survived the ordeal, as we obviously know. And he went home and he told his dad about what had happened and about the vow that he had made to become a monk. His father was shocked, disgusted, and angry, for he had been pinching pennies for a long time to give his son a good education in law school. But Luther stuck to his solemn promise made to God and to Saint Anne. And finally, he had one last party with his university friends. And then on July 16, he entered an Augustinian monastery in Erfurt to become a monk. At this point, he was a sincere searcher for God, but he had a lot of false ideas that were rampant in 16th century Europe. Based on what he had been taught and what was a common teaching of his time, Luther thought at that time that the best way to serve God and to please the Lord was to abandon his family, his friends, his home, and to try to get as far away as possible from the evils of the world. It must have been a sad day when Luther's school friends and some of his former professors watched him clothed in black robes, slowly disappear behind a convent door. But Luther had made up his mind, and when he made up his mind, he stuck to his choices. Nothing could change his views. So there he was. He was in the monastery. And there's a lot that went on inside those cloistered walls. And during a six-year period, Luther did what monks did inside monasteries. He fasted. He didn't talk very much. He prayed a lot. He even whipped himself, hoping to earn the favor of God. I don't know if you've ever tried to earn the favor of God or thought about that. I think it's a common problem that people have had for a long, long time. I think it's because we don't really understand the goodness of God and his mercy and the salvation that is available through Jesus. We often try to earn our way to heaven. Sometimes we think, you know, if I just go to church enough, or if I give enough money, or sometimes even if I hurt myself, that this will please the Lord. But none of that's true. And Luther eventually learned that. While he was in the monastery, one time he went 3 days without eating or drinking. He was missed at a monastic service, and someone came to look for him and found him unconscious on the floor inside his little cell. Luther later said these words, quote, "If ever a monk could earn heaven by monkery, it would have been me." Yet for all the severe treatment of his body, in his soul he had no real sense of pardon, no sense of forgiveness, or of true spiritual happiness. He just didn't understand what the Bible says about the grace of God. One of the main verses that Luther eventually came to understand is in Ephesians chapter 2, verse 8 and 9. I think I mentioned this in program 1. It's a powerful text. We can't read it too many times. We need to memorize these words and really grasp their spiritual meaning. Paul wrote in Ephesians 2, verse 8, that by grace, for by grace you are saved through faith, and that not of yourselves, it is the gift of God, not of works, lest any man should boast. Well, back inside the monastery, God raised up a friend whose name was Staupitz. Staupitz was also involved in the monastery. He was one of Luther's superiors, and history tells us that Staupitz started opening Luther's mind to the Bible. He told him to look away from himself, to cease the contemplation of infinite punishment for his violations of God's law, and to look to Jesus, his sin-pardoning Savior. Here's a quote from Staupitz. He said, "Instead of torturing yourself on account of your sins, throw yourself into the Redeemer's arms. Trust in him, in the righteousness of his life, in the atonement of his death. Listen to the Son of God. He became man to give you the assurance of divine favor. Love him who first loved you." A messenger of mercy was shining light into the darkness of Luther's mind and heart, and those words made a deep impression upon this monk. After many a struggle with long-cherished errors, he was finally able to grasp the truth that Jesus was his Savior, and peace came to his troubled soul. But inside the monastery, this was just the beginning of a tremendous light that was to shine upon him. As he kept trying to figure all this out, Luther kept returning to his Bible, which by this time was becoming his familiar friend. There was one particular part of the New Testament that really gripped Luther, and that was Paul's letter to the early Christian church in Rome. Again and again, Luther read that letter, often by candlelight, hoping to discover how to get right with God. Here are Luther's own words as he described his experience. Quote, he said, "I sought day and night to make out the meaning of Paul, and at last I came to understand it thus. Through the gospel, which is the death, burial, and resurrection of Jesus, is revealed the righteousness which avails with God. It is a righteousness by which God, in his mercy and compassion, justifies us. As it is written, the just shall live by faith." Luther continued and said, "Straightway I felt as if I were born anew. It was as if I had found the door of paradise thrown wide open. Now I saw the scriptures altogether in a new light. I ran through their whole contents and compared them and found that this righteousness was really that by which God himself makes us righteous. And then the expression, the righteousness of God, which Paul quotes in Romans chapter 1, verse 16 and 17, that expression, the righteousness of God, which I so much previously hated before, now it became dear and precious. It became my darling and my comforting word. So what's basically happening was that Martin Luther, this monk, was finding the peace that he had previously sought by doing all these works, by beating himself, by fasting, by depriving himself of food. He found that peace simply by taking God at his word, by trusting in his grace and in his promises, and ultimately through believing that Jesus Christ was his righteousness. This was predicted actually in the Old Testament, in the book of Jeremiah, chapter 23, verse 6. It was predicted that there would come someone whose name would be called the Lord our righteousness. And that Lord our righteousness is only Jesus Christ, the Lord of heaven and earth, who was born in Bethlehem, who lived a perfect life in our behalf, who suffered in the Garden of Gethsemane, who gave his life on a cruel cross, who died for the sins of the world, and who rose from the dead, and who went to heaven. He's up there right now, and it won't be long, I believe, based on all my research concerning the signs of the times, that we are in the time right before Jesus is going to come back again. Well, back to Luther. To make a long story short, he was in the monastery for 6 years. He was ordained a priest, and eventually he was assigned to become a theology professor at the University of Wittenberg and to become the pastor of the town church. Now, during this whole time, Luther kept studying the Bible. And as he did, the light began to get clearer and clearer and clearer. He read the book of Romans. He read Galatians. He read the letters of Paul. He just kept studying day after day, night after night. And as he did, Jesus Christ became the light of the world to him. Jesus became the light of his world, the light of his life, the hope of his salvation. As I mentioned in part one, the Reformation crisis that people have been commemorating the 500-year anniversary of in October of the year 2017. It was in October 1517 that the crisis hit over the issue of indulgences, which were being sold by the Catholic Church to raise money to build St. Peter's Church in Rome. The idea basically was that if people would pay money, all their sins would be forgiven. They would get a certificate of indulgence that promised them eternal life, both that they wouldn't have to worry about their sins both in the past or in the future. And these certificates of indulgences even promised that if you have a relative who has died and is in purgatory, suffering in the flames, they can be released through your purchase of this certificate of indulgence. The historical date was October 31, 1517, the famous date we've talked about before. In program one, Luther posted upon the door of the Castle Church in Wittenberg, Germany, 95 famous statements of protest against indulgences. Just today I was online and I decided to Google those 95 statements and they were there right in front of me. So you can do the same. You can read them yourself. You can find out exactly what Luther wrote. Just Google Martin Luther, what were the 95 statements, and you'll find them. And it was primarily because of the new invention of the printing press that these 95 statements quickly circulated throughout Germany and throughout all of Europe. And it was this one event, this bang, bang, bang on the door of the church, these 95 statements. The single event catapulted the name of Martin Luther into the limelight. And people have been talking about him, about that event, and thinking about this for over 500 years. Now, it's important to realize that when Luther nailed his statements to the door of the church, at that point, he was still a Roman Catholic priest. He had no thought of ever being anything else. There were still a lot of Catholic traditions that he still deeply respected, but You know, he just, that's what he was taught. That's what he knew. The light was starting to shine in his mind as he was studying the Bible, but he was still a strong Catholic. He also had a deep respect for the Pope, who at that time was Pope Leo X. And history tells us that Luther decided to write Pope Leo a personal letter, and he hoped that the Pope would listen and respect his ideas and at least give him a fair hearing. But that is not what happened. Pope Leo clamped down and said, no, we're not going to listen. You can't do this. You're making a big mistake. You need to recant, which means basically turn away from your heresy, from your teachings against indulgences. And eventually, Pope Leo even said that if Luther didn't recant, that he would be burned at the stake. Now, that really made Luther mad. One day, surrounded by students at Wittenberg in Wittenberg, Luther had a big bonfire, and he took some of the books of the Catholic Church and the threats of the Pope, and he threw them into the flames. History tells us that the conflict kept growing between the former monk and the Pope. And as it developed, one day Luther wrote this. Quote, he said, I am reading the decretals of the popes, and I know not whether the Pope is Antichrist himself or whether he is his apostle. So misrepresented and even crucified does Christ appear in these writings. So Luther, it's obvious, began to start to wonder. He said, I know not whether the Pope is Antichrist himself. He started to wonder, is this possible? Could the leader that I have respected for so long, the leader of the Roman Catholic Church, of my religion, could he somehow be so far against Jesus that he is actually Antichrist? Well, as the battle intensified, Luther continued to read his Bible. He studied what God's Word had to say about Antichrist. And what does it say? I'd like to share with you a number of statements from 1 John and 2 John. Actually, the word Antichrist is used 5 times in the New Testament, that exact word, and they're all in 1 John and 2 John. And let me just quickly go through what some of these verses say. In 1 John chapter 2, verse 18, and I've got it right here, John was writing to the early Christians who were struggling with the inroads of false doctrines. This is what John said, 1 John 2:18. He wrote, little children, it is the last time. As you have heard that Antichrist shall come, even now there are many Antichrists, whereby we know that it is the last time. Now, this is the first time the word Antichrist is used in the New Testament, and John is talking to the early believers, and he said, you have heard that Antichrist shall come. And then he said that even now, which applies to the first century and beyond, that there are many Antichrists. So according to John, Antichrist was coming, and it's not just one person, but there are many that would rise. Now, verse 19 is very interesting. Verse 19 says, they went out from us, but they were not of us. For if they had been of us, they would no doubt have continued with us. But they went out that they might be made manifest that they were not all of us. Now, what John is saying is that these antichrists, who were sort of little antichrists in preparation for the big antichrist that John said was coming, these many antichrists were coming out from us, he said. And the word us applies to the leadership of the early Christian church. And this tells us that the development of Antichrist does not come from outside of Christianity, but it comes out from within. John said, they went out from us. In verse 22, he continues and wrote, who is a liar but he who denies that Jesus is the Christ? He is Antichrist that denies the Father and the Son. So this clarifies that Antichrist denies the Father and denies the Son. Verse 26, John wrote, these things have I written to you concerning them that seduce you. So he's warning Christians about antichrists, many antichrists, that were trying to deceive the early Christians. In 1 John chapter 4, verse 3, John said that there was a spirit of Antichrist. He said, "You have heard that it was coming, and even now, already, is it in the world." In 1 John 4, verse 4, he talks to the early Christians, and he says, "You are of God, little children, and have overcome them. For greater is he that is in you than he that is in the world." Now, it's very important to realize that here John is warning about the Antichrist and the spirit of Antichrist. They're coming from within the church, not from the outside, and it's the early Christians, and going down through history, obviously, this still applies to us. It applied to Luther, it applies to you, and to me. We must overcome these antichrists. In 2 John, verse 7, John wrote that there are many deceivers and antichrists that are in the world right now. And in verse 9, he said, to overcome these antichrists, Christians must abide in the doctrine of Christ, which is the doctrine of the gospel and the truth of the scripture, that salvation is only through faith in Jesus Christ alone, that he is our righteousness, that salvation comes through trusting in him and not through our own works. Now, I want to go back to 1 John chapter 2, verse 22, where John wrote, "He is Antichrist that denies the Father and the Son." Antichrist is very subtle. It's not something openly obvious. It was something that was happening among the early Christians, trying to subtly and deceptively deceive them away from Jesus. Now, I want you to think about this. The Pope is often called by different phrases, and a couple of the main phrases that he is often referred to, often by media, and by people within the Roman Church, he is called the Holy Father and His Holiness. Now think about that. Do you think that any mortal man really deserves such a title? Holy Father or His Holiness? In John 17, verse 11, Jesus prayed to God, and Jesus called His Heavenly Father the Holy Father. So God alone is our Holy Father. That's what Jesus called God. For a mortal man to claim this title is actually a denial of the only Father, which is God Himself. In 1 Timothy chapter 2, verse 5, Paul makes a very, very significant statement. He says, "There is one God, and there is one mediator between God and men, and it is the man Christ Jesus." Now, I've never been really that good in math. Math was never my favorite subject in school, but I know what the word one means. And when Paul said there is one God and one mediator between God and men, and it is the man, Christ Jesus, I can understand that. And it's basically telling us that Jesus is the only way that we are to get to the Heavenly Father. But the Roman Catholic teaching is that people can reach God through popes and priests, or dead saints like Saint Anne. And if you really think about it, and if you pray and ask the Holy Spirit to help you to understand what the Bible is really saying, going through other people or dead saints really is taking the place of Jesus Christ. It is a denial of the Son. So when you really look at the title of the Holy Father, that's a denial of the Heavenly Father. And when you really look at the idea that we have to go through priests or saints or popes in order to get to God, this is really a denial of the Son. And in 1 John chapter 2, verse 22, we have a very clear statement where the Bible says that He is Antichrist that denies the Father and the Son. The word Antichrist is a combination of anti, which is the prefix, and Christ. And the prefix anti can mean two things. It can mean against Christ, or it can also mean in the place of Christ. And so we need to watch out for what is against Jesus, and also things that subtly replace Jesus in our minds. There's a famous saying, and I'll quote it to you, came out of the Protestant Reformation, and this is the saying: in the Protestant Reformation, the reformers discovered both Jesus Christ and Antichrist. I have a series of statements right in front of me where Luther specifically, he became very clear on this topic. This is a quote actually that appeared in Newsweek, November 1, 1999, page 71. Newsweek reported that Martin Luther was the first to identify the papacy as such with the Antichrist. At first, he discounted the words and the value of the book of Revelation, but then he saw in it a revelation of the Church of Rome as the deceiving Antichrist predicted in the Bible. And this was a view that was to become dogma for all Protestant churches. Here's another quote from a famous historical book called The History of the Protestant Reformation of the 16th Century, written by Merle d'Aubigny, page 215. It says, Luther proved by the revelations of Daniel and St. John, by the epistles of St. Paul, St. Peter, and St. Jude, that the reign of Antichrist predicted and described in the Bible was the papacy. 3 years after he posted those 95 theses, after seeing the response of Pope Leo threatening to burn him at the stake, and after all the studying that Luther did in the Bible about Antichrist, he finally made a statement August 20, 1520, where Luther declared, quote, "We are here of the conviction that the papacy is the seat of the true and the real Antichrist." Now, I know those are politically incorrect statements, but it's history. You can Google Luther and the Antichrist, and you can find exactly what Luther believed, and this is what he taught. Now, I want to make it clear that nothing I'm saying, my hope is that it will not be viewed as an attack on Roman Catholic people. Remember, Luther was Catholic when he went through much of his experience, but eventually he had to make a decision. And the decision was, should he follow Roman Catholic official teaching or should he follow the Bible? And I believe that all of us still have the same decision to face today. Is another Reformation needed right before Jesus comes? What do you think? Do you think that we need to get back to the Bible, back to the truth? Do we need to understand Antichrist today? Some people think, well, that was just a long time ago, Steve. That was in the 1500s. Are those same issues still relevant for us right now? Let me just tell you a quick story. In 1983, I traveled to Europe. In one of my many stops, I went to Rome. As I went from place to place, I visited a famous Roman Catholic church in Italy where people climbed upstairs on their knees seeking God's favor. I remember standing at the top of the stairs and looking down and seeing a group of old women grimacing as they went up stair by stair on their knees, hoping to find forgiveness and the favor of God. When I looked at those women, I thought, no, you don't need to do that. I thought to myself, you don't need to do that. Jesus Christ is your righteousness. For those women, Antichrist had led them away from Jesus Christ and from his love, from his grace, from his truth, from the message of the Bible, from Ephesians chapter 2, verse 8, that salvation is by grace through faith. It's not of ourselves. It's a gift of God. The truth of salvation, peace, and everlasting joy comes not through our own efforts, not through beating ourselves or climbing up stairs on our knees or doing any number of a whole host of works, but it's through faith in Jesus Christ, our righteousness. In our next program, we're going to zero in more on Bible prophecy. We're going to take a look at Daniel chapter 7. We'll look at the rise of the little horn, which both Protestants and Catholics agree represents Antichrist. The title is called Discovering a Little Horn with a Big Mouth. Don't miss it.
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4: Now the weather forecast for Strong Tower Radio. For this afternoon, we're going to have sunny skies in Michigan GP, highs up to 61 degrees, and winds out of the northwest at 15 miles an hour. Partly cloudy skies overnight, Our lows will be down to 44 degrees with a light breeze out of the west. For northern Michigan, we'll have increasing cloud cover today. Our highs will be up to 64 degrees and winds will be out of the west. With mostly clear skies overnight, our lows will be back down to 38 degrees and winds will be light out of the west. For southern Michigan, it's going to be sunny today. Highs up to 67 degrees with a northwestern breeze up to 15 miles an hour. Then a light breeze out of the west overnight with mostly clear skies. Our lows will be back down to 46 degrees. And for central Illinois, a sunny day ahead with highs up to 80 degrees and a light breeze out of the northwest at 5 to 10 miles an hour. We'll have mostly clear skies overnight. Expect lows back down to 55 degrees. For Strong Tower Radio, I'm meteorologist Scott Cook.
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12: I'm Miss Jean. 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Hi, and welcome to another adventure in Discovery Mountain. Now, it looks like Principal Reeder is enjoying some quiet in his office at Discovery Mountain Academy this morning. I'm glad that he has this quiet time because, well, things are going to be chaotic at the academy soon enough. Judah and Gracie's parents have been separated for a few years now. Do you remember when they moved to Discovery Mountain with their mom? Well, you can listen to that story and the beginning of Miss Michelle's Cafe back in season 7. It's called You Belong. Well, Gracie has high hopes that her parents' separation is almost over. Will her expectations be met? We'll soon find out, but first, let's enjoy the quiet with Reeder. Listen to what he's reading. It's a big clue to how we'll exercise our faith together in this season called Keep Watch. Let's visit the Academy for today's episode called Twinning.
13: Good morning, Midnight. Here's some breakfast for you. Your water is looking a little green again. More algae growth in the aquarium. Note to self. Figure out what to do about that algae. Now, a little quiet time. Now, where did I leave off reading yesterday? Here it is. Genesis, chapter 27. Now, it came to pass, when Isaac was old and his eyes were so dim that he could not see, that he called to Esau, his older son, and said to him...
14: Good morning, Mr. Reeder, sir!
13: Oh, Jake, good morning. You're here awfully early. I was just,
14: I'm here early because today is the big day!
13: The big day? Is there an assembly I'm forgetting? A visit from the school board? Oh, dear.
14: No, Principal Reeder. It's when Olivia starts.
13: Oh, yes, yes. Well, of course, Jake. I talked to Mr. Graham yesterday, and everything is ready for her.
14: I still can't believe that my very own sister is going to be a substitute teacher.
13: Well, Olivia is very well qualified, Jake. Thank you for recommending her.
14: And, well, you know, if Mr. Graham decides not to come back to Discovery Mountain from vacation...
13: Vacation? Jake, Mr. Graham is going away for a few weeks of teacher training, not vacation.
14: So he still likes being a teacher?
13: Oh, yes, Jake. He's coming back. Olivia is a temporary substitute. Have you got that?
14: Well, but there's always the chance that he...
13: Temporary.
14: Fine, temporary. I'm just so excited there's going to be another Donovan to shape and guide young minds to a brighter tomorrow.
13: Well, yes, Mrs. Olson will be a great addition.
14: Who?
13: Jake, your sister, Olivia Olson.
14: Oh, right! Well, she should have really kept her maiden name, you know.
13: Well, Jake, that sounds like a family matter. Now, don't you worry. Everything is ready for her.
14: All right, well, I'm here awfully early.
13: There's nothing like the quiet of a school day before all the chaos begins.
14: Oh, Principal Reader, I interrupted you.
13: Ah, that's all right, Jake. I'm plenty used to interruptions.
14: Well, since you're already interrupted, I wanted to ask you about my laptop. Any word yet?
13: Oh, right. Yeah, thanks for the reminder. I'll find out when we have the money in the budget to replace your laptop. It's still working, right?
14: It works. Barely.
13: All right, Jake. I'll find out for you.
14: All righty. Thanks, Mr. Reader, sir. Bye!
13: You're welcome, Jake. Note to self, look up budget for computer equipment. Oh, I'd better write this down or I'll never remember. There. Now, where was I? He called Esau, his older son, and said to him, "My son." And he answered him, "Here I am. Behold, now I am old."
12: As Principal Reader read from Genesis, someone far, far away was reading the same chapter of the Bible. It was a story he read often, and for good reason.
15: Jacob said to his father, "I am Esau, your firstborn. I have done just as you told me. Please arise, sit and eat of my game, that your soul may bless me." Ah, Jacob, did you have to do that? It's God's timing. You should have waited for his timing.
16: Are you talking to yourself again?
15: Oh, hi, honey. You know I'm my second favorite person to talk to.
16: Yeah? Who's your first?
15: Well, I'm looking at her.
16: My husband, the wise guy.
15: So now I'm wise and handsome.
16: And humble.
15: Humble? Well, life has humbled me.
16: Are you back on that topic again?
15: I was just reading in Genesis, and...
16: Back in chapter 27? Evan...
15: I can't help it. I keep going back to the story. Jacob, Esau, the deception, the separation.
16: And it all feels a little too familiar. I know, hon.
15: If I could go back in time, I'd do things differently.
16: I know. We can't go back. But...
15: But?
16: Did you get my text?
15: No. Let me see. Where's my phone? Here it is.
16: So, I found it online just this morning. It popped up in my feed. Evan, it can't be a coincidence.
15: Let's see. It looks like a for sale ad.
16: Mm-hmm.
15: For sale. Own your own small business. If you love animals... Rachel?
16: Evan? He's selling it.
15: But Rachel, I've told you, I can't go back.
16: Evan, just think about it.
15: He'd never forgive me.
16: You don't know if you don't try. So think about it.
15: Rachel, your client's here.
16: Yeah, I hear her. Evan, pray about it.
15: All right. Could you close my door on your way out?
16: Mm-hmm.
15: Pray about it? I've been praying about them for 20 years. Own your own small business. If you love animals. Lord, is it time? After all these years? Please show me your timing.
12: We haven't met Evan and Rachel before. We'll learn how they fit our story later, but right now, let's join Gracie at the cafe.
17: Judah, you remember that, right?
18: Oh, yeah. That was so funny.
19: You always were a funny kid, Judah.
17: He had his Hot Wheels all lined up, and I didn't realize
9: it. Hi, Gracie.
10: Hi, Brianna, my favorite cousin.
9: Hi. You're cheery.
10: Yep. Things are looking up.
9: Looking up? Okay. Hey, I have that same journal.
10: Oh, really? I love the verse on the cover.
9: Oh, me too. Jeremiah 29:11.
10: For I know the thoughts that I think towards you, says the Lord. Thoughts of peace and not of evil, to give you a future and a hope.
9: A future and a hope. Let's see if I can find mine. Yep, here it is. Look.
10: Oh, you're right. We're journal twins.
9: We're winning at twinning. Oh, I shouldn't have said that. Oops.
10: Said what?
9: Huh? Oh, nothing. Never mind.
19: Here, girls. Could you take these to Mrs. Olson, please?
9: Sure, Uncle John. What are they?
19: Apple Day Bars. We baked them for her to welcome her to Discovery Mountain.
9: I'll take them. Jake's sister is going to be my substitute teacher. Is she anything like Jake?
10: Oh, no. She's the opposite.
9: Oh, well, that's good, right? I mean, I like Chaplain Jake, but he's an unusual teacher.
19: I think that Olivia will be a lot more traditional than her brother.
9: I guess I'll meet her soon.
19: All right, have a good day at school, girls.
10: Brianna, did you see that?
9: See what?
10: My dad. Have you ever seen him so happy?
9: Uncle John? He seemed about the same as normal to me.
10: No way, he is way happier.
9: Well, you're his daughter. I'll take your word for it.
10: Brianna, it's finally happening.
9: Gracie, I told you last night, don't get your hopes up.
10: Ever since my mom and Judah went on that college visiting trip, my dad has been here every week.
9: Well, your dad covered for your mom and finally learned how to run the cafe. And I learned not to run the cash register.
10: Right, leave that to Hattie and me.
9: Gladly.
10: When my parents get back together, I wonder if my dad will quit his job at Billsby Builders.
9: Gracie.
10: I can't wait to be a family again.
18: A family again? When did we stop being a family?
10: Oh, Judah, you see how happy Dad is, right?
18: Yeah.
10: We're going to be a family again.
18: Gracie.
9: Come on, Gracie. Let's get to school so I can give these Apple Day bars to Mrs. Olson.
18: Ooh, Apple Day bars. Give me one. I'll eat it on the way to school.
9: Judah, you can't steal my new teacher surprise. Go get one from the kitchen.
18: Fine. Mom, are there any Apple Day bars left?
9: Come on, let's go or we'll be late.
10: Okay. Bye, Mom. Bye, Dad.
17: See you tonight, girls. Have a good day at school.
20: Hey, Gracie. I'm supposed to work tomorrow afternoon. Do you think you could cover the cash register for me?
10: I can't wait.
20: Gracie?
10: Oh, sorry, Hattie. What did you say?
20: I said, could you work for me tomorrow after school?
10: Oh, sure.
20: Thanks, I'll owe you one. Hey, you guys have the same tennis shoes.
9: We do? Hey, we do.
10: Cute.
20: Twinning on purpose?
9: What? No, why would we do that?
20: It was just a joke.
9: Oh, a joke. See you, Hattie.
20: Bye. Something isn't quite right with those two.
12: Hattie's right. Brianna is acting a bit strange, and Gracie seems lost in her thoughts. Let's see how their day at school is going right after this.
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12: Let's find out how Olivia, or should I say Mrs. Olson, does on her first day.
10: Hi, Brianna.
9: Hi, Mia. So our sub starts today. Is she anything like Jake?
10: No, they're opposites.
9: Okay.
10: Oh, here she is.
22: Good morning, everyone. Find your seats, please. Well, 7th and 8th grade class, I'm happy to officially meet you. I am...
23: Olivia
0: Donovan, substitute teacher extraordinaire. My sister, Olivia Donovan, is going to be the best substitute teacher you've ever had.
1: Olivia Olson, thank you for the rousing welcome, Chaplain Jake. I am Mrs. Olson, and I do hope to be...
0: the best substitute ever.
1: Chaplain Jake, I have a question for you. Could you help me in the hall for a moment?
0: Yes, indeedy, sis.
1: Thank you, Chaplain Jake. Class, I'll be right back. Jake, what are you doing?
0: Welcoming you.
1: Oh, Jake. This is my first impression with the kids. They need to respect me as their teacher.
0: Well, I told them you'll be the best substitute ever.
1: Look, you're my brother and I love you, but we have to be professional. You'll notice I called you Chaplain Jake.
0: Yes, and I... Oh, dear.
1: Exactly.
0: So I shouldn't call you sis?
1: No.
0: Oh, I'm sorry. I'm just so happy that you're here at my school.
1: I know. I'm excited about it, too. But we'll have lots of time to catch up after school hours.
0: Okay, fine. We'll

0: talk about it more after school.
1: All right, Mrs. Olson. Have a good class.
0: Bye, Jake. All right, class, let's try that again.
2: Mrs. Olson?
0: Oh, yes. You are...
2: Brianna Harris. My Aunt Michelle made you some apple day bars.
0: Oh, well, thank you. Well, class, I don't know if I'll be the best substitute teacher you've ever had, but if these apple bars taste as good as they smell, you may just be the best substitute class ever. Now, where were we?
3: Next door in Mrs. Lee's classroom, Gracie felt like the school day would never end.
4: So, class, what happened next? Class? Was anyone listening to the story when I read it? Harold? Logan? Really? Neither of you? Gracie?
5: Mrs. Lee, I was listening. I just don't remember what happened next.
4: Well, thank you, Lana. At least someone was listening. Well, that's all for today. Now, tomorrow, when you're getting ready for school, don't forget your listening ears, okay?
5: Mrs. Lee?
4: I know, Lana. You were listening. Thank you.
5: You're welcome.
4: Class dismissed. Gracie.
6: Yes, Mrs. Lee?
4: Could you stay for a minute?
6: Sure. Lana, I'll video call you later to tell you what happens tonight.
5: Gracie?
6: It's going to happen. I'll tell you about it.
5: All right.
4: Harold, take your math book. You need to finish your missing work, please.
6: Mrs. Lee, did I tell you the good news?
4: Gracie, you've been very distracted all day.
6: I'm sorry. I just can't believe my parents are getting back together.
4: They are?
6: Yeah, it's not official yet, but I just know it. I can't stop thinking about it.
4: I see. Gracie, you missed most of what I said in class today.
6: I'm sorry.
4: You're one of my best students, and now you're behind in reading, social studies, and math.
6: I'll catch up.
4: Gracie, it's fun to imagine. God gave us our imaginations, but what if what you're hoping for doesn't happen?
6: It has to. My dad is so happy.
4: When parents separate, things often feel complicated.
7: Gracie, you ready to go?
6: Be there in a minute.
4: Gracie, maybe you should talk to your mom about this.
6: Okay, good idea. Bye, Mrs. Lee.
4: Bye, Gracie. Dear Lord, please protect her heart.
2: Hey, Gracie, come on. I have to tell you all about Mrs. Olson. She's a great teacher. Hey, that's my hat.
6: This? Nope. I found it in my desk today.
2: Look, let's see. Where are you? Oh, look, I have the same one.
6: We're twinning again.
2: Twinning? I can't believe it. Just like your dad.
6: My dad?
2: What? Oh, I did not just say that.
6: Brianna, what do you mean?
2: Oh, I knew I couldn't keep the family secret. I told my mom she should never have told me.
6: Wait. What family secret?
2: I'm not supposed to tell you.
6: Tell me what?
2: That your dad has a twin brother. Oops.
6: A twin brother? What?
3: John Harris has a twin brother? That would be a huge family secret. We'll find out if it's true right after this.
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3: Gracie has been daydreaming all day about her family's happy future. Could Brianna be right? Does her family have a secret? Let's find out.
2: Gracie, please don't tell your dad that I told you. I beg you.
6: Brianna, quit begging me. I told you the whole way home from school. You're wrong. So there's nothing to tell.
2: Gracie, your parents are so nice letting me live with you. I don't want to have to leave Discovery Mountain and Mia and all my new friends and...
6: Brianna, stop it.
2: I'm so sorry.
6: Just stop it. Everything is finally going perfect in my family. My parents are getting back together and nothing you say can change that.
2: I just...
9: Girls, dinner is ready.
2: Okay, don't say a word.
6: Nothing to say.
2: Okay, that's good, right?
6: Coming, Mom. Mom, it smells good. What did you make?

0: good. I made grilled cheese sandwiches and tomato soup. Have a seat.
1: We always sit at the counter. The cafe is quiet. Can you sit at a booth?
0: Oh, well, sure.
2: I'll carry the plates over, Aunt Michelle.
0: Thanks, Brianna.
1: Where are Daddy and Judah?
0: Well, Judah's at Wyatt's house, but Daddy's right over there.
1: Daddy, come sit with us.
0: All right, I've got the soup bowls. Gracie, could you grab the water glasses?
3: Sitting down on the job now, are we?
0: Hattie can take care of the customers. Let's sit.
3: All right. Soup smells delicious.
1: Daddy, you sit next to Mom.
0: Okay. Slide your journal out of the way and make room for some yummy food. Brianna, will you say the blessing?
2: Me? Why?
0: Well, only if you want to. I can pray.
2: Okay.
0: Dear Lord, thank you for this food and the chance to sit and enjoy a Harris family dinner. In Jesus' name, amen.
1: Amen.
3: Brianna, how are you liking Discovery Mountain?
2: Me? Oh, I love it. Please don't make me leave.
3: Okay, I hadn't planned on it.
0: We're happy to have you, Brianna.
1: So, this is nice, right? Eating as a family?
0: Yes.
1: Mom and Dad, I'm really glad you're happy.
0: Oh? Thank you, Gracie.
1: And that you're getting back together.
0: Oh, now Gracie.
3: Back together? No, we're getting a divorce.
1: A divorce? But...
0: Now, Gracie, we should talk.
1: But I... How could you?
3: She didn't really think we'd get back together, did she?
0: Clearly she did, John. You could have waited until we had a chance to talk to her.
3: Oh, yeah, you're probably right.
0: You didn't have to blurt it out like that.
3: You're right.
0: Yeah.
3: I said you're right.
0: Fine.
3: Fine.
2: I think I'll go check on Gracie.
0: Sorry. Sure. Thank you, Brianna.
3: Can I sit on the other side of the booth now?
0: Please.
3: Gracie left her journal.
0: I'll take it to her later. Look at this verse. Jeremiah 29:11.
3: I know it. Heard that one a few times as a kid. She's holding out hope.
0: For our future.
3: What do we do now?
0: I don't know, but we'll talk to her. I'll think and pray about it.
3: I'll think about it too. I'm gonna leave now.
4: Hey, Mr. Reader, sir!
5: Jake, you're still here. It's late.
6: Yeah, I'm waiting for Olivia. We're gonna catch up. I was just wondering if you had an answer for me.
5: Oh, right, on the laptop. Well, yes, as a matter of fact, I do. Let me just open the email again.
7: As Reader found the email, Olivia walked down the hall to his office. She arrived at Reader's door in time to hear just a part of his conversation with Jake.
8: I don't have the budget until next fiscal year. Can you make it the rest of the year, Jake?
6: It still does the job, barely. But I can wait.
8: Well, Chaplain Jake, you do a lot for these kids. I am so proud to have you as a part of Discovery Mountain Academy.
6: Thanks, Mr. Reader, sir.
9: Aw, Reader likes Jake. I'm proud of you, brother. Now, I just wish that you had the money to replace that old jacket. Reader seems to have noticed it, too. Oh, maybe I can help. Now that's an idea.
6: Oh, hey there, Mrs. Olson.
9: Oh, Jake, you can call me Olivia now. The kids have all gone home.
5: Olivia, come on in. Tell us all about your first day.
9: All right. Well, after a rough start...
6: Guilty! Sorry.
9: It's all right, Jake. After that rough start, Brianna Harris gave me the most delicious present.
6: Brownies? She can't give you brownies. She knows they're my favorite.
9: No, don't worry. Apple bars.
5: Ah, the famous Harris family recipe. Apple Day bars.
9: They were delicious. And, well, if every day is like today, I will be a happy substitute teacher, Reader.
5: Well, glad to hear it, Olivia. And we are glad to have you here.
6: I'm the gladdest! And Olivia?
9: What, Jake?
6: You have got to meet Midnight. It's Reader's pet fish.
9: I'd love to. Aw, what kind is he?
5: Well, he's,
6: a beta fish. That's why he's alone. See, the male of the species actually can't live comfortably together with other
5: fish. I'll let Jake tell you all about Midnight while I finish my paperwork. Glad you're here, Olivia.
9: Got it. Glad I'm here too, Reader.
6: It's really actually quite scary.
7: Well, Olivia seems to be fitting right in at Discovery Mountain Academy.
4: Yeah, she does, but, you know, I think that she misunderstood Reader and Jake's conversation.
7: I think you're right, Director Doug. They were talking about Jake's laptop, but Olivia seems to think they were talking about something else.
4: Yeah, she thinks they're talking about Jake's old jacket.
7: And speaking of misunderstandings...
4: Yeah, Brianna believes that there is a secret in the Harris family.
7: Could John Harris have a twin brother that Gracie doesn't know about? Right now, Gracie doesn't seem very interested in family secrets. She's been obsessed with thinking about her parents getting back together.
4: Yeah, and it doesn't sound like her dreams are going to come true.
7: No, it sounds like Michelle and John have decided to officially divorce.
4: I wonder how Gracie's doing.
7: She's going to have to exercise her faith. You know the verse that is on the front of her journal, Jeremiah 29, verse 11? It's one of my favorites.
4: Yeah, it's a good verse about hope and God's plans for us.
7: And you know, sometimes, like Gracie is experiencing, things in life just don't go as we hope or expect them to.
4: But we can still exercise our faith during times of disappointment.
7: That's true. And Jeremiah 29:11 became a favorite verse for me when I was in a time in my life when things were not turning out as expected, and I was disappointed. But this verse reminded me that God still had a plan for my future.
4: Would you share that verse with us, Miss Jean?
7: Sure. Here it is. For I know the thoughts that I think toward you, says the Lord, thoughts of peace and not of evil, to give you a future and a hope.
4: A wonderful faith promise that we can all exercise today and every day.
7: Absolutely.
4: Miss Jean, I'm wondering, who are Evan and Rachel?
7: Oh, the couple that we heard near the beginning of today's story. Well, I can give you a clue. They live far away from Discovery Mountain, and Evan was reading the story of Jacob and Esau in the Bible. That might give you a big hint if you know that Bible story well.
4: I do. So Evan is...
7: Hey, don't give it away for our listeners.
4: All right, all right.
7: Well, join us again next time where we'll exercise our faith and learn more about the Harris family secret. Is it true?
4: We'll find out next time. See you then.
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13: Hi there, boys and girls, and welcome to another Your Story Hour program.
14: We're so happy to be with you today because, well, you're just like family to us.
13: Speaking of family, Uncle Dan, today's story is all about family.
14: Oh? And do you have a specific family in mind, Aunt Carol?
13: As a matter of fact, Uncle Dan.
14: Yes?
13: I do.
14: I thought you might.
13: You know, in today's world, families are often spread out all over the country, or even the world. In days gone by, it was much more common for relatives to live close together, often in the same town or near each other along a country road.
14: That's true, Aunt Carol. Tell me more.
13: Well, today's story is about the Miller family. Toby, age 14, and Megan, age 12, live with their parents, Bob and Jenny Miller, in Washington State. But Grandma Miller lives in northwestern Alabama.
14: That's a long ways.
13: And that's not the worst of it. Unable to pay back taxes, Grandma's about to lose the farm.
14: Is that what your story's about, then? Grandma losing the farm?
13: I guess you'll just have to wait and see about that. I call my story Grandma Miller's Farm. As our story opens, Grandma Miller is talking to Megan on the phone.
15: And then you bake them for 12 minutes until they have cracks on the top and are all golden brown all over.
16: Okay, Grandma. I hope I can make these cookies just like you do.
15: Well, I'm sure you can, sweetie. And your daddy, does he ever love molasses cookies?
16: Yeah, he says you make the best cookies on the planet.
15: Oh, well, he's prejudiced, you know.
16: Oh, here's Daddy now, and he wants to talk to you, Grandma.
15: Okay. Happy baking, sweetheart.
17: Hi, Mom.
15: I'm here, Bob. I think you have some molasses cookies coming.
17: I thought that was what's going on between you two. So, Mom, what's the latest?
15: Well, I've decided to try to sell the farm.
17: Oh.
15: I just don't see any way around it. I can't afford the back taxes, and selling is the only way I can think of that I won't be losing everything. And it's not just the taxes. The house and barn are beginning to fall apart. Time takes its toll.
17: At least, if you could sell it, I guess you could get some money out of it, and it's not like there's a lot of land left.
15: Just the house and the big barn, the pond, a few acres.
17: At least all the parts I like best are still there.
15: Well, the real estate agent was here yesterday. He thinks he might have a buyer.
17: Really? But I... Really? So soon?
15: It has to be soon, Bob. I don't have much time now before it'll be out of my hands.
17: I know, Mom. It's just that...
15: Oh, if only Chester were here, he'd know what to do.
17: Dad always knew how to handle these things. It's not that I don't, Mom. It's just that, with the plant shutting down, we're living on what savings we had. Ginny's taking a part-time job in medical billing for a local doctor, and I'm looking for another job, but...
15: Now, Bob, I don't expect you to bail me out.
17: I wish we could. I just need to see it all again, Mom. All my childhood memories are there. And the kids haven't been there since they were little.
15: Oh, Bob, it would be so wonderful if you could come.
17: Mom, I just have to. I need to. We need to.
15: Well, I don't know how, especially now with you being out of work.
17: Me either. But somehow, some way, Mom, I'm going to try.
13: Later that evening, as the Miller family gathered for dinner...
18: But how could we ever afford a trip that far, Bob?
17: Well, I was thinking maybe we'd all enjoy an adventure.
19: What do you mean, Dad?
17: I know we don't have much money right now, but the good news is that since I'm not working, I do have some time.
18: Uh-huh.
17: And fortunately, we also have a laptop computer.
18: I'm not following you.
17: Well, what if we hauled out our old tent and camp stove, the cooler and everything, and went on a camping trip to Grandma's farm?
16: Yeah!
19: Cool!
17: And what if you could talk to the clinic and see if Dr. Armand would let you do the billing long distance, Ginny?
18: Like by computer, long distance?
17: Right. Do you think he would?
18: Well, I don't know. Maybe.
17: And if we camped along the way and made our meals on the camp stove, maybe we could take this trip after all.
16: Grandma, here we come.
17: Whoa, let's just see if this is going to work out first.
13: During the next few days, Dad pulled together the family's rather moth-eaten tent and camping equipment. With a little cleaning and repairing, everything was soon in order. Mother talked to Dr. Armand and worked out a long-distance billing system so that the family didn't lose this part of their income. Within a week, the family was on the road to Alabama.
18: Okay, who's hungry?
16: Me!
19: Me too! I'm starved!
17: What's for lunch, Ginny?
18: How about some good old-fashioned peanut butter and jelly sandwiches?
19: And potato chips.
16: And juice.
17: Okay, gang, keep your eyes peeled. The road back to the campground has to be here somewhere.
19: Wow, Mom, that camp shower room is a little cold this early in the morning.
18: Well, I guess you're wide awake now.
19: No kidding.
16: How much farther, Daddy?
17: It's not far now, Meg. About 3 hours, I'd say. There it is. I see the house.
18: Oh, it looks just like the pictures you see of old plantation houses set way back from the road.
16: Wow, two big porches across the front. Cool.
18: I see the for sale sign.
19: I think I can see Grandma in the yard.
16: Yeah, look, she sees us too. She's waving.
13: And so Mother, Father, Toby, and Megan arrived at Grandma Miller's farm. Within minutes, the children were exploring all the interesting places. The pond, the barn, even the upper story of the house. Meanwhile, in the kitchen...
20: Oh, I can hardly believe you're actually here. Oh, it's been so long.
17: It feels so good to be back.
18: And the kids are obviously loving it.
20: So far, at least, but they're used to city life.
17: Ah, if they only knew. Why, I kept my pony, Blaze, right out there in the barn. Boy, do I ever have memories.
20: You know... I haven't worked out in that barn since your father died. Heart attack hit him right there, right in the doorway of the barn.
17: I know, Mom. I'm so sorry.
20: Oh, no, no, Bob. It makes me feel close to him just being able to see the barn from the window here. But I can't bear to go down there. Oh, he loved it so.
19: Dad, you were right. The barn is awesome.
16: I love this big old house.
19: And there's this really cool old car out in the barn, too.
20: Yeah, your great-grandpa Miller's old Packard.
17: Is that still in the barn?
20: Yeah, your dad parked it in there years ago. Great-grandpa Miller gave it to him right after we were married, and it was old even then. There's a bunch of other junk stored out there in the barn that belonged to him and great-grandma.
16: Guess what, Mom? Upstairs there are five great big bedrooms. And you can walk right out of the front bedrooms, onto the upstairs porch, and one of the bedrooms has...
18: Whoa there, Meg. Take a deep breath.
16: But, Mom, one bedroom has a great window seat. Can I stay in that room, please?
18: It's up to Grandma.
16: Can I, huh, Grandma?
20: Sure thing, sweetheart. To tell the truth, I don't go up there much anymore. It's kind of hard to do the stairs, so I use the downstairs bedroom. I've pretty much closed the upstairs off.
17: While we're here, we'll enjoy it, I'm sure. We'll haul our stuff up there later, and I guarantee you, it's going to seem like a palace after sleeping in our tent for the last few days.
20: Oh, there's a phone. Let me get it. Hello? Tonight? Oh, well, I suppose it's all right. Okay, then, in about 30 minutes. Yes, bye. That was the real estate agent. The man who's thinking of buying the farm wants to see it again tonight.
17: Well, if they want to see it in the daylight, they'd better hurry up.
20: Oh, Bob. I just can't bear to think.
17: I know, Mom. I know. You've been here for more than 40 years. It's hard enough for me to see it sold, but for you...
18: For both of you. This has been the Miller family homestead for 3 generations.
13: Within a half hour, the real estate agent and the buyer were surveying the farm from the vantage point of the upper front porch. Little did they know that 2 sets of ears were listening to their conversation.
21: Of course, this old house will have to go. Oh, and the barn.
16: Did you hear that?
22: You bet I did.
21: I'm thinking the condos could go right there, surrounding the pond. We'll bring the long drive into a big circle, put the clubhouse just about where the barn is, and turn the meadow area into the golf course.
23: It's a beautiful setting. And this is close enough to town, even the city, that the condos should sell like hotcakes, especially with the golf course as part of the deal.
21: I'll get with my people tomorrow. I'll let you know by next Thursday or Friday. Is that all right?
23: That's fine. Let's go back to the office and talk business.
22: Quick, Meg. Here they come. Into the closet.
23: I'm sure she'll take your offer, Mr. Dartmouth. Especially since the whole place will go for taxes if she doesn't make a sale soon.
0: Boy, that was close.
16: Poor Grandma.
0: We've got to figure something out, Meg.
16: Yeah, but what?
0: I don't know.
13: The next morning at breakfast.
16: And they said they were going to tear down the house.
19: And the barn.
16: And put in a golf course.
19: And condos.
1: Are you sure?
19: We heard them, Dad.
20: Oh, I can't believe it. Not the house, not the barn.
17: Boy, right now I'd like to have about 10 bags of gold sitting right here on the kitchen floor. Then we could pay the back taxes, fix up the place, and just stay here forever.
16: Really, Dad?
19: Cool!
18: Then I guess all we have to do is find those bags of gold.
14: Aunt Carol, it's too bad they didn't have a map showing them the location of some hidden pirate treasure. That's the only way I can think of getting hold of 10 bags of gold quickly, other than robbing Fort Knox, that is.
13: Well, Uncle Dan, you're on the right track. I mean, Toby and Meg do go on a treasure hunt of sorts, but I don't want to get ahead of my story. Right now, I think we should tell everybody why they should sign up for Adventures in the Holy Bible.
14: That's a great idea. Say, kids, having Jesus as your best friend is a treasure that's better than all the gold in the world.
13: Mm-hmm.
14: And our Adventures in the Holy Bible course is like a treasure map that tells you how to go about finding a personal relationship with Him.
13: Jesus loves you, and He's waiting for you to search for Him with all your heart. And when you do, you'll find Him. He promises you will, so it's a sure thing.
14: The adventures guide you on your search. 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
13: You'll quickly see just why we love Him so. He fills our life with peace and joy, and He wants to do the same for you.
14: Now, there are two ways you can do the adventures. 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
13: Thousands of boys and girls have already signed up, and we don't want you to miss out. So be sure to sign up today.
14: And remember, it's all free. And now, Aunt Carol?
13: Yes?
14: It's time to get back to your story, Grandma Miller's Farm.
13: A little later in the morning, while Mom and Grandma busied themselves around the house, Dad, Toby, and Megan made a quick trip to the hardware store in town.
2: Okay, that'll be $23.75.
17: 20, 1, 2, 3, and 75 cents.
2: Thank you, sir. Hey, don't I know you?
17: Well, I used to...
2: Bob! Bob Miller! Is that you?
17: Well, yes. And you're... Will? Will Anderson?
2: Yep, it's me.
17: Wow, it's been 15, 20 years?
2: At least.
17: It's great to see you, buddy.
2: Same here. I suppose you're back visiting your mother.
17: Yep. Had to come back one more time. Besides, I thought that while I'm here, I'd help her get a few things taken care of. She's got the place up for sale, you know.
2: Yeah, I heard that. Oh, too bad, Bob. I'm sorry. And I guess these two must belong to you.
17: Yes, indeed. This is Toby.
19: Hello.
17: And Megan.
16: Hi.
17: Say, Will, this is quite a story you have here.
2: Well, hey, you've only seen part of it. Come on back to the back and take a look. I've got an antique business going, too.
17: Okay, sounds interesting. I'd like to see it.
16: Wow, Daddy, look. There's lots of things in here. Just like at Grandma's house.
17: I guess Grandma just hasn't thrown away anything for a long time.
2: Well, as a matter of fact, Megan, I get most of my items from people just like your Grandma. And you'd be surprised how many people love to buy antiques for their homes. I guess it's kind of like owning a little piece of history.
17: Some of these things are very beautiful.
2: Well, I like to say that the age of real craftsmanship is gone.
19: Hey, Dad, look at this. Here's silverware just like Grandma's. See, it has an acorn on the handle.
2: Oh, yes. That pattern is called Charter Oak. It's quite expensive for silver plate. It brings just about the same price as sterling.
16: Hey, I ate my Cheerios this morning with a Charter Oak spoon.
2: Then, young lady, the spoon you were using is worth $20 or so. A complete set of this in good condition would bring well over $1,000.
19: Wow. Hey, look at this lamp.
16: It's so pretty.
2: That's a Tiffany lamp. Hey, wait. Don't touch it. I'm afraid you couldn't pay for it if it were to break.
17: Stay back, kids. Just look. Don't touch.
2: Sorry. It's just that the price tag on this particular lamp is $30,000.
17: $30,000? You must be kidding.
2: Not kidding at all. Some Tiffany lamps go for twice that much.
17: I'm really impressed. Looks like you've got quite a business going here, Will. What with the hardware store and the antique business.
2: Well, sometimes it's too much. I can't find anyone reliable to help me out. All the young people are going to the city for careers there. I need somebody I can trust to watch over things, especially when I go on the road for antique shows. But I guess that's life in the 21st century.
17: Yeah, I guess. The joys of small-town living seem to have been forgotten.
2: Oh, you've got it, Bob. Exactly right.
13: On the way back to the farm...
19: Say, Dad, did you mean what you said back there about the joys of small-town living?
17: It's a figure of speech, but yeah, I guess I did. Growing up on a farm was great. I had Blaze and my pony.
16: Yay, lucky you. I wish I could have a pony.
17: Well, it would be pretty hard to keep a pony in our little backyard at home.
19: Yeah, our yard's so small, we can't even have a dog.
16: Did you have a dog, Daddy?
17: Oh, yes, several of them.
19: At least we've got a computer to entertain us.
17: Yeah, Mom's getting things hooked up for the internet access this afternoon.
16: But a computer's not as good as a dog or a pony.
19: Says who?
16: Says me. A computer can't give you puppy licks.
17: Hey, you two, cut it out. No arguments on vacation. That's the rule. There you are, ladies. All the dishes wiped and stacked.
18: You trained him well, Mama Miller.
20: Well, I believe boys as well as girls can help out around the house.
17: It was kind of fun, actually. You know, some of these bowls and things, they're just like I saw this afternoon in Will's shop, Mom.
20: Those old things, I've had them forever.
19: Hey, Dad, come here a second, please.
16: Yeah, Daddy, hurry up.
17: Okay, I'm coming. What's up, guys? Oh, I see, you're surfing the web.
19: Yeah, Mom got it hooked up this afternoon. And look what I found.
17: What's this?
19: It's an online antique shop.
17: Well, what do you know about that?
19: I wonder if your friend has thought about going online with his shop.
17: I don't know. Would that be hard to do?
19: No, not very. In fact, I could help him do it if he'd like. Dad, have you been down to the barn yet?
17: No. Why?
19: Well, Meg and I, we were just thinking.
16: Yeah, we have an idea.
17: Uh-oh, sounds dangerous.
16: It's a surprise.
17: Okay, then, let's go.
19: See, Dad? There's the old car.
17: Grandpa's old Packard. That was quite a car in its day, let me tell you.
16: And look in here, Dad. See?
17: What? Just hay bales and boxes and junk?
19: Dad? Junk. Old junk.
16: Yeah, lots of it.
19: Look in this box. See? Old glasses. An old pitcher.
16: And look over there in the corner.
19: Isn't that lamp base like... You know, the Tiffany one?
17: I don't know.
16: We haven't found the pretty glass shade, though. Maybe it got broken.
19: But there are lots more boxes to look through.
17: So I see. Are you guys thinking what I'm thinking?
16: Yes.
19: Maybe we can save the farm. If Grandma will sell these things.
17: Wow, if only we could.
16: Maybe all these old things will be your bags of gold, Daddy.
17: I'll tell you one thing. We're about to find out. Let's go talk to Grandma.
20: Mercy! You mean those old things might be worth a lot of money?
17: We don't know yet, but I know who will know.
20: Oh, I just don't know what to say. Oh, if only we could save the farm. But really, Bob, I couldn't stay here anyway. The place needs so much repair. I just...
17: One thing at a time, Mom. One thing at a time. There's quite a treasure trove of stuff out there in the barn, Will. I don't know if any of it's worth anything, but we'd be much obliged if you could come out and take a look.
2: Sure, Bob. Be glad to. Is tonight okay with you?
17: Tonight? That'd be great.
2: Okay, then I'll be right out. Well, my friend, when you said the words treasure trove, you weren't kidding.
17: You mean this stuff is really worth something?
2: Oh, yes. Yes, indeed. I wonder what's in those rolls by the hay bales.
17: Let's find out.
2: I'll just undo it here. Well, well, what do you know?
17: Is it good?
2: Well, I can't tell for sure, but I'm not an expert on these, but it looks like it could be an authentic Navajo rug. Anybody in your family go out west years ago?
17: Yeah, I remember Dad telling me about Grandpa going out there.
2: Well, the Navajo sold their wares on the Albuquerque Station platform. When people stopped there on their way back east, they'd buy rugs and baskets, pottery. Now these items are worth quite a bit. As big as this rug is, if it's authentic Navajo, it could bring, $2,000, I'd say.
19: Dad, look!
17: What have you got?
19: In this box. I'm afraid to touch it.
2: Well, let's see. Well, if this is what I think it is, you've got yourself a Tiffany lamp.
19: All right!
16: Yay!
17: Really?
2: Well, let's leave it in the box, and I'll take it back to the shop and clean it up. Then I'll know for sure, but it sure looks like it from what I can see.
17: I don't know what to say.
2: Tell you what, I'll take everything back with me. Have some experts look things over, and maybe we can make you an offer on the whole kit and caboodle. How's that sound?
17: It sounds great!
13: That evening, Dad and Mom discussed the day's events.
18: Oh, Bob, do you think all those antiques could actually save the farm?
17: I'd say we've got a good shot at it. But even if the taxes get paid, we still have a problem.
18: I know. Your mother can't take care of it. The house is in sad need of repair, and it's just too much for her.
17: Dear, I've been thinking.
18: Me too.
17: What would you think?
18: Of coming to live here.
17: If it's okay with Mom.
18: What about the kids?
17: Well, they'd have to want to come too. Toby and I could put things in order, make repairs, and even renovate the upstairs into a big living area for us. It'd almost be like a separate apartment.
18: Oh, Bob, I love the big porch, the big windows, and the big rooms.
17: You'd like to come then?
18: Oh, yes.
17: What about your job?
18: Well, maybe I could continue the long-distance arrangement. What about you?
17: Good question. I'd have to look for a job. Will mentioned something about needing someone to help him at the hardware store. Maybe he'd consider hiring me.
18: Then I guess we'll just have to...
17: See what everybody else thinks.
18: Exactly.
17: So, gang, what do you think?
16: We could live here? Really?
20: Bob, I'm just so happy. It would be like a dream come true.
19: But what if the stuff from the barn doesn't bring enough money, Dad?
17: Then I'm afraid we can't do it.
16: Oh, no, but I want a pony. I want a dog.
18: Hold on there, kiddo. We don't know yet if it's possible.
17: Your mother and I have figured it out. If the total comes to $30,000 or more, we could pay off the taxes and buy enough materials to start fixing the place up. And I'll have to find a job, but remember, $30,000 is a lot of money.
18: It's in God's hands now. We'll just pray that He guides us the rest of the way, and we'll trust Him to make the best choice for us.
13: Several days later,
2: Well, Bob, I've got a total for you.
17: I'm a little nervous, Will. We have a lot riding on this.
2: I guessed that you might. As it turns out, the lamp is a Tiffany.
17: Great!
2: It's not the most rare, but still a very nice piece. But with that, the rugs, which, by the way, are Navajo, according to the expert, the glassware, like the crystal pieces, the other dealers and I can put together a nest egg of, say, about $31,000,
17: $32,000.
2: You're kidding! Nope. Make you happy?
17: Oh, Will, you don't know how happy.
2: Does this mean, maybe, that you'll be staying around here?
17: You've got it. That's exactly what it means.
2: I thought it might. In that case, how about coming to work for me?
17: How did you know I was going to ask?
2: Say, buddy, you know I need someone. And there's nobody else I'd rather have as my assistant.
17: I don't know what to say.
2: Say yes.
17: Okay. Yes.
2: Great. Oh, and by the way, one of the dealers knows someone who's interested in old cars. I don't suppose that packet is available.
17: Well, I don't know. I kind of thought I might surprise Toby with that car. You know, fix it up, get it running pretty sweet. And by the time he's 18 or so...
2: I get the picture. Say no more.
17: Will, thanks. You can't know what this means. God has answered our prayers.
2: And mine. Come into the store in a few days. We'll talk about your new job, okay?
17: You've got it. I'll be there.
13: And so that's how Grandma Miller's farm was saved, just when it looked like all was lost. It kind of reminds me, boys and girls, that no matter how bleak a situation seems, God might have wonderful surprises just awaiting our discovery. It also reminds me that here on this earth, our most precious treasures are those of family. Oh, and by the way, Megan no longer has to learn to bake cookies by long distance. She and Grandma Miller bake them together now, and they are the two best molasses cookie makers on the planet. At least, that's what her father says when he munches on one hot from the oven.
1: Great story, Aunt Carol. But you know what?
13: What, Uncle Dan?
1: Now I'm hungry for some of those molasses cookies. Do you suppose we could try out Grandma Miller's recipe?
13: Let's do it. But before we do, let's repeat our contact information again very slowly in case some of the boys and girls didn't get it all before. I want to be sure they have it so they can sign up for the adventures.
1: Good idea. Are you ready? Our address is Your Story Hour, Box 8, Niles, N-I-L-E-S, Michigan, 49120. That's Box 8, Niles, Michigan, 49120.
13: 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And remember, the adventures are free, so do sign up soon.
1: Okay, Aunt Carol, it's cookie baking time.
13: So it is. Bye, everyone.
1: And God bless you all.
12: This has been Your Story Hour, building for a better tomorrow.
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1: And Uncle Dan saying...
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9: Hello, listening friends. Would you like to hear an amazing fact? It's used in everything from soda cans to aircraft to smartphones. It's light, strong, corrosion resistant, non-magnetic, non-toxic, and naturally just good-looking. We're talking about aluminum. But if you live outside the United States, you call it aluminium. This is because the British didn't think the elemental word aluminum was flashy enough, so they just added a vowel, the letter I, and they call it aluminium. You see, shortly before aluminum was first discovered in the early 19th century, because it was so difficult to obtain, it was considered among the most precious metals on earth. At that time, it was worth more by weight than gold or platinum. In fact, because it was so precious, in 1884, the U.S. government commissioned a 9-inch pyramid of the metal to use at the apex of the U.S. Washington Monument. At 6.2 pounds, it was at the time the largest single piece of solid aluminum ever cast. Soon after this, researchers found a new method to extract aluminum from common bauxite, and the price plunged. Scientists now know that aluminum is in fact among the most abundant minerals on Earth, making up about 8% of the world's landmass. Perhaps it shouldn't surprise us then in the Bible when it says gold, which is so precious in this world, will be as common as asphalt in the new Earth. Stay with us, friends. We're going to learn more on this edition of Bible Answers Live.
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9: 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My name is Doug Batchelor.
24: My name is Jean Ross. Good evening, listening friends, and Pastor Doug. Let's begin the program with prayer. Dear Father in heaven, we thank you that we have this time when we can open up the Bible and study together. And as always, we want to invite the Holy Spirit to come and guide our hearts and our minds. Lead us, Lord, into a clear understanding of the Bible. For we ask this in Jesus' name. Amen.
9: Amen.
24: Pastor Doug, you opened the program by talking about, well, a fairly common material that is everything from, as you mentioned, soda cans to probably airplane parts, aluminum. It's strong, it's light, it doesn't rust. And at one time, it was very, very expensive. Of course, it's not that way now, but it was.
4: Yeah, the market fell out. It was, like they say, it was worth more than gold because it was so hard to process. And once they found that it was very common in bauxite and it could be extracted, it just became very common.
24: Mm-hmm.
4: I think most of the aluminum in the world comes from Australia right now. And it's interesting. There's several amazing facts that I even left out of the program about aluminum. Most of the high power electric lines that go around the country, they're aluminum. Not because aluminum is the best conductor of electricity, copper really is, but it's so much lighter. If they use copper, they'd have twice as many poles holding it up in the air because it's so much heavier. And so a lot of folks don't realize that. Who was it? The Wright brothers, when they first started using aluminum in aircraft engines, they were afraid their competitors were going to find out about their bright idea. And they painted it all black so they think it was iron. But anyway, it's an amazing material. One time, thought it was worth more than gold. And now, you know, people throw them out the window, the cans.
24: Yeah.
4: One more fact I heard about aluminum, since we're talking about it. They said aluminum, of course, is 100% recyclable. I think it only uses about 15% of the energy to recycle aluminum as it does to extract it from the earth.
24: Hmm.
4: And they said 2/3 of all the aluminum that has ever been produced is still in circulation because it's been recycled. So I thought that was also interesting. But speaking of minerals and things that are rare now that may be common later, you know, the Bible tells us that gold is very precious now, but in heaven, it's going to be a pretty common material. You can read in Revelation 21:21. And the gates were of 12 pearls, and each gate was made of a single pearl. And the street of the city was pure gold, like transparent glass. They say the reason you see yellow in gold is because there is a certain amount of impurities in it. And pure gold is almost, looks like a mirror. It's almost transparent. There was actually a time in the kingdom of Israel when things were so prosperous that everything was made of gold. You can read in 1 Kings 10, during the time of Solomon, this is verse 21 also, and King Solomon's drinking vessels were of gold, and all the vessels of the house of the forest of Lebanon, his summer house, were of pure gold. None were of silver. Silver was not considered as anything in the days of Solomon. It was like stones. And so there were such riches then. So what the Bible says about gold shouldn't surprise anybody. I mean, it happened once with aluminum for us. Maybe our friends listening would like to know more about that kingdom. It is not just pie in the sky by and by, but this place that Christ is going to prepare is very real. And we have a free offer for anyone that would like to be encouraged by what the Bible tells us about heaven.
24: The book is called Heaven, Is It For Real? And we'll be sending that to anybody who calls and asks. The number to call is 800-835-6747. That is the resource phone line. Just ask for the book called Heaven, Is It For Real? We'll be happy to send that to you. Or you can read it for free online at the Amazing Facts website, just amazingfacts.org. If you have a Bible question, our phone line here to the studio is 800-463-7297. That number again is 800-463-7297. We're going to go to the phone lines. Our first call is Jenna, listening in Washington. Jenna, welcome to the program.
7: Hi.
4: Hi, how are you doing?
7: Pretty good, thank you.
4: And your question?
7: So my question is, how do I know that my salvation is secure in God?
4: Well, first of all, if you follow the invitation that Jesus has given, his promise is that if you come to him, he will in no wise cast you out. And if we renew our commitment with Christ each day, we can be sure God is going to keep his promises. And so God keeps his promises. You have faith. Jesus said, it will be to you according to your faith. If you believe his promises, you'll receive it. And so, you know, don't let the devil scare you. The Bible says that he that has begun a good work in you will perform it. And there's also promise that God is the author and the finisher of our faith. Now, the key to winning a race is keep on running. If you slip and fall, don't stay down, get up. And you can read in the book of Hebrews 12, that when you run that race, you lay aside the sin and the weights that slow us down, and you look to Jesus, who is the author and finisher of your faith. So I actually have a book. I can send you a free copy. And it deals with assurance. How do you have assurance as a Christian? Would you like a copy of that?
7: Sure.
4: All right. Well, I'll tell you what. We're going to give you another phone number. It's a free phone call. Just call and give them your contact information, and we'll send you that book on assurance.
24: The number to call is 800-835-6747. That is the resource phone line. Call and ask for the book written by Pastor Doug on the subject of assurance, how we can have assurance that our sins are forgiven, that we're part of God's family. So be sure to call and ask for that, and we'll be happy to send that out to anybody who does. Our next caller is, we have Stephen listening from Georgia. Stephen, welcome to the program.
10: Yes, thank you. Pastor, this is something that's puzzled me for a while. From Romans 8:6-8, because a carnal mind is enmity against God, this is a puzzle, for it is not subject to the law of God, neither indeed can be. Could you help me with that a little bit?
4: Yeah, well, there's two different conditions that you find in the Bible. There's love and selfishness, two opposite motives. There is the spirit and the flesh. Now, the Bible uses the words carnal. If you speak Latin or Spanish, the word carne means flesh. I'll give you a quick little tip. In ancient Rome, they used to have these terrible battles in the Colosseum, and there was all kinds of death and bloodshed and gore, and they called it carnage. And sometimes they called it a carnival. It all meant that there was a lot of flesh and bloodshed, a carnival, because the word carne means flesh. So we've all got the animal side of our natures, and then we have the spiritual higher part of our natures. If we live for the animal side, like the lusts of the flesh and the lusts of the eyes and selfishness, we're going to be lost. But if through the power of Christ we subdue the flesh and we live by the Spirit, walk in the Spirit, then we can end up, doing the will of God. It's only through the Spirit that we can do the will of God.
10: So basically it's just the indwelling Spirit of Christ that gives us the power?
4: Yeah, I'm sure there have been times where, you thought, well, I feel like doing this, but I know it's not right. And so your spirit won over the flesh.
10: Yes.
4: Jesus never made a decision based on the flesh. He made his decisions based on the Spirit. Now, you can be spiritual and know when it's time to eat. You need food. It's your nourishment. You can be a spiritual person and fulfill the natural sexual desires within a marriage, and there's nothing unspiritual about that. But being controlled by the Spirit and going against the law, or being controlled by the flesh and going against the law of God, that's sin.
10: Well, then, when the flesh, so to speak, attacks you, then as whatsoever is true and honorable, just and pure and lovely, think on these things. So, what we ask the Holy Spirit to give us the power to draw up these kind of thoughts, the spiritual thoughts.
4: Yes, exactly. When Jesus was in the Garden of Gethsemane and he was praying intensely, Father, if there's any way, let this cup pass from me. He recoiled from what he knew was going to be the torture and mostly the separation from his Father. But he said, look, I want to do the will of God, not the lusts of the flesh. In fact, a final good verse that we can do on this is in 1 John chapter 2, verse 15, where it says, love not the world, neither the things that are in the world, for all that's of the world is going to pass away. The lusts of the flesh, the pride of life, and the lusts of the eyes. But he that does the will of God will abide forever. So we don't want to live life carnally. We want to live life spiritually.
10: Yes. So, God's word is his will then. Yes.
4: And one more verse I'll give you is if you look in, if you look at the very end of chapter 7, it says, who will deliver me from this body of death in verse 24? We've got this battle between the spirit and the flesh. He says, I thank God through Jesus Christ our Lord, we're delivered. And then it says, chapter 8, we do not walk according to the flesh, but according to the Spirit.
10: And so the just shall live by faith in the power of Christ.
4: You've got it. You're on the right track.
24: We have a book called Life in the Spirit. And it talks about this very thing, and we'll be happy to send that to you. We have Stephen. Just call, and we'll be happy to send that to you. The number is 800-835-6747. You can ask for the book called Life in the Spirit, and we'll send it to anybody who calls and asks. If you have a Bible question, our phone line here to the studio is 800-463-7297. That's 800-GOD-SAYS-463-7297. 7297. Our next caller is Lewis, listening in North Carolina. Lewis, welcome to the program.
11: Thank you. Good evening, and evening. Thank you for your ministry.
15: How can we help you tonight? Yeah, you there?
11: Okay, good, good. My question is in concerning comparing Joshua chapter 10 and chapter 15 with Judges chapter 1. Was Bezek possibly in the valley of Ajalon?
15: Let me see here. I'm going to those verses again. First, he said go to Joshua. What is it?
11: Chapter 10.
15: Yeah.
11: And chapter 15, and comparing that with the

0: Well, Judges chapter 1, it talks about Bezek and how the children of Israel had met him at Bezek, and he fled. And, you know, they took him to Jerusalem. And in chapter 10, in Joshua chapter 10, it talks about how they pursued them as far as Azekah and then returned to Gilgal. And if they were in Azekah and they went to Gilgal, Jerusalem would be along the pathway, you know, kind of on a direct route. And so I'm wondering if Bezek was possibly in the valley of Ajalon, where the hailstones were cast down.
1: It says, and they found Adonai Bezek in Bezek and fought against him, and they defeated the Canaanites and the Perizzites, and Adonai Bezek fled, and they pursued him. This is a different battle, and I don't think Adonai Bezek is connected with Azekah that you find in Joshua. Is that your principal question?
2: Now,
0: yeah, well, I'm just trying to place where Bezek is.
2: Well, Azekah, they have done archaeological excavations, and they did find the site that they call Azekah that's referred to here in Joshua chapter 10, at least. And it's got a modern name today. Apparently, after the Babylonian exile, some of the Jews went back and settled in that area. Today it's known as Tel Zakaria. That's TellZakariyeh. If you want to look that up.
1: The word tell always means hill.
2: Right.
0: Yeah. My question is more towards the location of where Bezek is, though.
1: Yeah. You know what you might find is, do you have any Bible software?
0: No, I don't.
1: Do you have a computer?
0: Other than just online tools.
1: Yeah, well, and some of the online tools are very good. There is a free program you can download called eSword, and there are commentaries in eSword that are really good. What I do sometimes is I just click on those, and it actually has atlases, and you look at what the commentators say about the places, and they've got some tremendous history, and you check out three or four of those ancient commentators, and you know, I find they're often just right on with the location of those places.
2: You got some maps.
1: Yep, but that's a whole study. You know, it's real hard on radio, I'll just be honest with you,
2: to
1: help people visualize maps.
2: Right.
1: And so we're seeing places, and people are going, oh, where is that? But that was, I think, the southern part of Israel where they first entered the Promised Land.
2: Well, thanks for your call. Our next caller is David, listening in Texas. David, welcome to the program.
3: Well, thanks for having me on. How are y'all tonight?
1: Doing great. Your question?
3: Yes. I was wondering about 1 Corinthians chapter 11, verses 13 through 15. I've heard people bring up this chapter before about, you know, women having prayer shawls or veils or that type of thing. And what I haven't understood is I've never heard anyone reference these other three verses. I don't know if you want to read it for the listeners or not.
1: Sure. I'll start with verse 13. Judge among yourselves.
3: Yeah.
1: Is it proper for a woman to pray to God with her head uncovered? Does not even nature itself teach you that if a man has long hair, it's a dishonor to him? But if a woman has long hair, it's a glory to her, for her hair is given to her as a covering. And then he goes on to say, if anyone is contentious about this, we have no such custom, nor do the churches of God.
3: So my question is, when I've read that, I've always understood the covering to be the long hair itself, like in verse 15. And so when I read the rest of that passage, starting, of course, up higher in verse, you know, 3 and 4, I've always seen it basically saying, if a man has short hair, that's okay, but if he has long hair, that's a shame to him. And so long hair, he shouldn't have his head covered with long hair. Meanwhile, if a woman does not have her head covered with long hair, she may as well be shaved, is what, that verse 6 or something. So I've understood it that way, and I don't quite understand where people are getting the, you know, the fabric in there, I guess because of the Middle Eastern culture, I suppose, but...
1: Well, the idea was that when they came into the

0: presence of God to worship, they should come humbly. And because a woman's hair was her glory, that we ought to cover our own glory so only God's glory is seen. Now, I'm just telling you what the thinking was. And so when a woman came into a place of worship, and especially if she was going to be praying publicly or up front, she should have her head covered as a sign of humility. Because a woman's hair was glorious and beautiful. You know, and women typically, their hair grows better than that of men and certainly lasts longer than most men. But and so this was just sort of an ancient tradition. And Paul was just saying, you know, because we're Christians, in keeping with the customs of the Jews and even the Roman Empire, it ought to be a sign of humility. I'm sorry, go ahead.
1: Oh, yeah, I'm sorry. So you wouldn't equate long hair as the covering?
0: No, I've heard some read it that way. But, you know, I don't think Paul would write a chapter saying, make sure the women don't go in with their heads shaved.
1: Mm-hmm.
0: I think he was saying he was going along with the idea of a woman having her head covered. There is a couple of places, you know, we should be careful not to build a doctrine unless we have other verses. There's one place where it talks about Rebecca veiling herself when she first met Isaac. And there are a few verses about veils. And so it was a custom in the East for women to, you know, veil themselves and veil their beauty when we came into worship God. So men would not be distracted by the beauty of the women when they come to look at the beauty of God. And so it was, you know, this was a custom. You don't hear too many. There are some churches that are, you know, Orthodox that practice this. There's certainly nothing wrong with it. I think we need to be careful about building a doctrine with one verse.
1: Fair enough. Well, that's what I was wondering. I appreciate your input.
0: Hey, thank you. I appreciate it.
2: Next call is Sharon, listening from New York. Sharon, welcome to the program.
3: God bless. Yes, I would like to know what it means in Exodus 4, verse 23-25.
0: All right, I'll read this for the friends that are listening. And I believe this is a story when Moses is on his way back. And it says, on the way to the encampment, the Lord met him and sought to kill him. Now Moses is going back to meet with the people of Israel. Then Zipporah, his wife, took a sharp stone and cut off the foreskin of her son and cast it at Moses' feet and said, surely you are a bloody man to me. And so he, the angel, let him go. Then she said, you are a husband of blood because of the circumcision. Now, the way I've understood this, and I'm satisfied with this answer, Moses, of course, he was born a Jew, and probably his mother had him circumcised when he was 8 days old. She didn't put him up for adoption. You know, I think he was 3 months old before she put him in the river. And but when he fled into the wilderness and lived with the Midianites, they may not have been practicing circumcision, even though they were distantly related to Abraham. And Moses failed to circumcise the two sons that he had with Zipporah. When he went to Egypt, he initially took his wife, and at least one of his sons had not been circumcised. They had had a family argument about it. She said, this is barbaric. Why are we doing this? He said, it's a covenant that God made with Abraham. Well, he was listening to his wife instead of the Lord. And God said, look, you're the priest of the family. You need to do this. And he kept neglecting his duty. And God stopped him before he ever got to Israel. So, look, I've called you to do a great work among my people. How are you going to be a witness among my people if you're not even leading in your own home? And finally, his wife said, okay, you know, you're a bloody man. And she says, this is barbaric. But she circumcised her son. I'm hoping he was young at that time. Mm. And then God said, okay, now that you've submitted to my covenant, I'm going to let you go on with your mission. So that's the explanation that I've heard that makes sense to me.
3: Oh, thank you very much. Now, could you help me out with the word matrix? Matrix.
0: Yeah, the word matrix.
3: 13.
0: It means the womb.
3: 12.
0: Yeah, it means the womb, and it they used to say whatever.
3: It means the womb.
0: Yep, it means to come forth from. And typically, it's talking about when a baby was born. It uses whether it's a goat or sheep. It says whatever comes from the matrix, meaning out of the womb of the animal. The firstborn was to be offered to the Lord, and at least committed to the Lord. So, yeah, that's what the word. And by the way, since you asked that, in the Bible, you'll hear the word Gog and Magog, Magog means from the matrix of Gog or the children of Gog. And there's another place where you find that prefix used. Hey, I appreciate your question. And maybe with that call, I should also remind friends, we still have lots of lines open. If you've got a Bible question, good chance you'll get on tonight. Just pick up the phone and call. We probably got six or seven lines open right now. Any Bible question, we will do our best.

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5: 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One more time, 800-463-7297. I am Doug Batchelor.
6: My name is John Ross, and be ready to go to the next caller. We have Marjorie listening from Michigan. Marjorie, welcome to the program. You're on the air.
7: Thank you. It's good to hear your voices, pastors.
5: Well, likewise.
7: Thank you. I have a question about Gabriel visiting Mary. And he explains to her that she has been chosen by God to conceive the baby Jesus. And he said that the Holy Ghost was going to come upon her, but I understood that it was all three were going to be present, God and the Holy Ghost and Jesus in the conception. According to Luke chapter 1, approximately around verse 34, it starts and gives all three being present at that time.
5: Well, this is, you're talking about when Mary speaks and she says, how can this be? And the angel says that the Holy Spirit will come upon you and the power of the highest will overshadow you. Therefore,
7: yes,
5: that Holy One who is born of you will be called the Son of God. You know, that is a great point. You have mention of the Holy Spirit. You have the Holy One, which is Jesus, the Son of God, born of the highest, which is the Father. All three are mentioned in that verse.
7: Yes.
5: So, but are you wondering, does that mean that all three were in Christ or all three involved in the conception?
7: All three involved in the conception.
5: Well, all three are definitely in the verse. I don't know that that means...
7: Yes, they are. They're three separate, but one... Well, if you want to look at it that way. My point is, the minister that was talking about this said that God was not visible at that time. And I don't think he was right.
5: He said that God was not visible at that time?
7: Right.
5: Well, the Lord appeared to several people in the Old Testament. I mean, you know, Jacob said, I've seen God, and I am preserved. And Moses saw God, and Abraham saw God, and they saw God probably, it's what they call a Christophany. They probably saw God the Son, his glory veiled. No man, Jesus said, has seen the Father at any time. And the Spirit is a spirit. He sometimes appears as water, fire, wind, and, you know.
7: The whole schmear, right.
5: Yeah, so. But
7: I honestly do believe that all three were present at the conception of Jesus.
5: Well, I have no problem believing that.
7: The way that's read.
5: You know, I don't see anything wrong with what you're saying. Now, the conception of Jesus would be that supernatural moment that it is a mystery to us, how God somehow, the essence of God, went into the egg of Mary. And, you know, I even heard one Christian Jewish scholar say that there was a little bit of an artificial insemination that happened, that God also took something from Joseph, because why does it give the genealogy of Joseph? It says the conception he was also of the house of David.
7: He was of Judah.
5: Yeah, he was of the line of David. So it is a mystery, and, you know, we've got to be careful not to be too dogmatic about the incarnation. There's two great mysteries that are mentioned in the Bible. One is the mystery of godliness, how God could be incarnate in a man. The other is called the mystery of iniquity, why man would want to be God and the devil would want to be God. But anyway, hey, we appreciate that. Good question. You've actually got me thinking about something that you gave me a verse for another debate I'm doing, and I appreciate that.
6: Our next caller is Pete, listening from Arizona. Pete, welcome to the program.
4: Yes, hello.
5: Hi, Pete. How are you doing?
4: Hi. Oh, I'm doing fine. How are you doing?
5: Great. What's your question?
4: Okay, my question is, I've seen several of these movies like Passion of the Christ and all of those, and all of the other Life of Jesus movies, and they've mentioned how the rope that Judas hung himself with was the rope that was around the donkey's neck that Jesus rode in on. Is there any link to that, or any meaning, or is it just something
5: that's a colorful tradition that has been repeated. There's not a shred of Bible evidence other than, you know, legends that came hundreds of years after the Bible. There's not a shred of Bible evidence that says anything about the rope that was around the donkey and the rope around Judas. I think it would be very interesting to try to piece together and what difference would that make? You know, so I guess some people are trying to make a point that Judas made a donkey's decision. But, there's no Bible truth to that. There's a number of interesting legends. You'll have legends about Barabbas being converted, and they make movies about it. But there's nothing in the Bible that says that. And I don't know, Pastor Ross, I've never run anything that talks about the rope around the donkey and the noose of Judas. So I don't even think it says he used it. The word noose doesn't appear, just as he hung himself. So we don't know what he used. Could have hung himself with sheets.
4: Oh, okay.
5: So, the one follow-up commentary is in the book of Acts chapter 1, Peter says that whatever Judas used to hang himself broke, and he fell. He must have hung himself from a high place. He fell and was dashed on the ground. Yeah. It wasn't a pretty picture. Something like Jezebel fell out the window. Judas fell. Anyway, hey, thank you very much for your question, Pete.
6: Next call is Cliff, listening from Florida. Cliff, welcome to the program.
8: Hi, yeah, thanks for taking my call. Yeah, my question is, in the New Testament, where it talks about the new covenant will be based on better promises, why is it to say that the new promises are based on now that the law is now written on our hearts versus the old covenant is written on stone, and because now it's written on our hearts, that we will have a willing desire to keep the commandments as we grow in deeper love with the Lord, you know, it will flow from us naturally versus the old covenant keeping the law was more out of fear and obligation versus now it's out of love and
5: the right reason to keep the law has always been love. You know, if you look in the Ten Commandments, it says in, I believe it's the second commandment, Pastor Ross, where it says showing mercy unto thousands of them that love me and keep my commandments. So right in the Ten Commandments is the key. Love me and keep my commandments. But a lot of people haven't gotten that. They didn't get it in Old Testament time, and you probably know legalistic groups that don't get it now. Jesus, when Jesus said, you know, the two great commandments are love the Lord and love your neighbor, Jesus was quoting the Old Testament. You read in Leviticus 19:18, it says that you should love your neighbor as yourself. And you read in Deuteronomy chapter 6, you're to love the Lord with all your heart, mind, soul, and strength. And so loving the Lord and loving your neighbor are old covenants. But when he talks about the better promises, what you'll notice a big difference is when God gave the children of Israel the Ten Commandments, they made a promise. The nation said, all that God said, we will do. We will do it. Well, they didn't. They were trusting in their own strength. Then you get to the New Testament, and God says, the new covenant is, I will. It won't be based on your promise. It'll be based on my promise. I will put my law in your hearts. Instead of you saying, we will, God says, I will. And that's the better promise. Promise of God is infinitely better than the promise of people.
6: And, of course, the new covenant is actually predating to the old covenant. If you look at it, the first reference of the change of heart is found all the way back in Genesis, where God says, I'll put enmity between thee and the woman, between thy seed and her seed. And that is the law written upon the heart. God made a covenant with Israel, but they didn't trust in him to keep the law. They said, well, we're going to do it on our own, and that's why it failed.
5: Yeah, what were you saying?
8: That makes a lot of sense. I mean, that Jesus is the better promise because he kept the law and we can't. So that answers that question. But a follow-up, so what does it mean then that he writes the law on our hearts? So what does that mean for us then? Does that just mean that, to me, that means like if it's written on our hearts, we're going to, as we grow in deeper love with the Lord, we're going to just have a greater desire to, you know, he said, if you love me, you will keep my commandments. So as we grow in deeper love, you know, we'll have a desire to want to keep them, not feeling like we, oh, gee, I got to keep the commandments out of some obligation. It's more out of love.
5: Yeah, well, you know, we still want to keep the law. And keep in mind, I think I heard you say something, well, we can't keep it. It's true, we've all sinned, but I believe that the Bible says through Christ all things are possible. And so when he puts his law in our heart, we can do what would otherwise be impossible. So
8: When it's in the heart,
5: you know, I don't know too many men they're going to tell their wives, you know, I know I promised not to commit adultery, but I can't keep the law. Not too many wives will accept that. They're going to say, you better keep the law.
8: Right.
5: So, you know, there are things that God can change our hearts. And I praise the Lord. I used to, you know, use drugs and drink, and God changed me. And I praise the Lord. I've not done that since.
8: The depth of the love is what keeps the promise, keeps the desire to keep the commandments. The depth of the love, basically. Yeah.
5: Exactly.
8: That makes a lot of sense. Yeah.
5: Hey, you know what? We've got a lesson that really spells this out. It is a tremendous lesson. Anyone that wants to better understand the relationship between the law and grace, we've got a lesson called Written in Stone. We'll send you a free copy. If you just call the line.
6: 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Our next call is Stephanie, listening from New Mexico. Stephanie, welcome to the program.
9: Hi, thank you very much for taking my call.
5: Yeah, thanks for calling.
9: You know, it's ironic, the caller previous to me, my question was basically similar. In 1 John chapter 2, 3 through 6, where it talks about if we know him, we will keep his commands. He who says, I know him and does not keep his commands is a liar. The truth is not in him. But whoever keeps the word, truly the love of God is perfected in him. By this we know that we are in him. He who says he abides in me ought to also walk as he walked.
5: Mm-hmm.
9: And so I'm like, I have this one area where I'm just not, I don't have self-control and I'm sinning. And so then it takes me to Matthew 7:21-23, where it talks about not everyone who says, Lord, Lord, shall enter the kingdom of God, and how he'll say, he never knew you. Those who practice lawlessness. So I'm so like, I don't want to be one of those people who is told I never knew you.
5: Mm-hmm.
9: Because I do love the Lord, and I do strive to keep his commands and be obedient and walk the walk and not just talk the talk. But there's that one area.
5: You're struggling.
9: I just don't. yeah, I don't want to be the one that's told I never knew you.
5: Well, I think that first thing you want to know is it is possible for you to do what God asks you to do. God will help you do what he wants you to do. Do not grow weary in well-doing, the Bible says. As long as we're in this body, in this life, there is going to be a struggle with sin and temptation. You know, praise the Lord, in the new earth, we're not going to have that struggle. But there is going to be a battle. Paul said, you know, I fought the good fight. I finished the race. I've kept the faith. There's a battle. He said, we wrestle against principalities and powers in heavenly places. There's a wrestling match. There's a fight. And so don't be discouraged if sometimes you fall in the battle. Believe that God can finish what he started in your life. When you sin, don't become comfortable and say, well, that's just my weak spot, and accept it. Repent and tell the Lord. If you fall again, don't get back up. Repent again. There's this place in the Bible where it says God cast seven devils out of Mary Magdalene. And I don't think he did it all at one time. It makes it sound like seven different times she fell. And so, you know, the Bible says a righteous man may fall seven times, yet he rises again. So don't get discouraged. You know what I tell people is, Stephanie, I struggled with smoking. I mean, I used all kinds of different drugs I'm not going to brag about, but for me, smoking was the hardest thing. And I quit smoking so many times. It's like Mark Twain said, quitting smoking's easy. I did it 100 times. I quit smoking so many times, and then I'd go back and I'd get discouraged, and then I quit again. I went back and I quit again. I went back. I threw them away, and I then go take them out of the garbage can. And it was a struggle. It went on a long time, a couple of years. And finally, by the grace of God, I threw them away 40 years ago, and I never had another one, not once. And so don't quit quitting. You know what I'm saying? You'll be so happy when you get the victory.
9: I know. I keep striving. I'm like that in Romans, whatever, 6-8, where it talks about.
5: Yeah, you know what you want to do, and you do the thing you don't want to do.
9: Exactly. Exactly.
5: And don't forget don't forget what Paul then writes in Romans 8. I praise God now that we get the victory through Jesus Christ. We no longer walk after the flesh, but we can walk after the Spirit. And so continue to pray for that victory, and I think God will encourage your heart.
6: You know, Stephanie, we got a book that I think you would appreciate if you just call and ask for it. It's called Tips for Resisting Temptation. And, of course, this is something that we can all benefit from. We'll be happy to send that book to you. All you'll have to do is just give us a call on the resource phone line. That number is 800-835-6747. And ask for the book called Tips for Resisting Temptation. That number again is 800-835-6747. Our next caller is Larry, listening in California. Larry, welcome to the program. Larry, you there?
10: I am. How are you doing?
5: Great. And your question tonight?
10: My question tonight was about suicide.
5: And what would you like to know?
10: Well, I want to know what the Bible says about it. My wife, almost 20 years, 11 years ago, committed suicide because she was under depression. She was a alcoholic and other things. You know, she had a behavior that was, I'm trying to think of the word here.
5: She had an up and down bipolar.
10: Yes, she was bipolar. I didn't find this out except through a friend of a friend whose wife was bipolar. And she told me, that woman told me that, the only reason I decided to live was because I had two kids. So she made the decision to break through the crust of
5: Well, are you wondering, can a suicide be saved? Is that your question?
10: My question is, yes, can a suicide be saved?
5: All right. Now, that's an important question. There's two ways I always like to approach that question. One is, I think there will be people who went through, you know, tremendous mental trials and may have been under terrible duress from physical suffering, and they took their lives. They were not themselves at the moment. And because God looks on the heart and he considers the circumstances, You know, you have someone that maybe committed their life to the Lord, they love the Lord, but just were overwhelmed in a moment of weakness, or may have been chemical imbalances that we don't understand, and they took their lives. And, you know, I think we've got to be careful not to close the door and say they couldn't be saved. But then there are people who are listening right now that think, you know, I have thought about checking out so many times, and me personally, I used to toy with suicide even as a kid and a teenager. You know, you get so discouraged, and you got the hormones going up and down, and the little problems, you think the whole world's crashing in around you. And I frequently thought about suicide, and one of the things that kept me from it is just my curiosity. I thought I might miss something tomorrow. But for a person who believes, you've got to realize that suicide is out of context with God's will. If it's a sin to commit murder, well, that would include murdering yourself. And it probably would not bode well for a person if the last act of their life is self-murder. And if a person gets discouraged and you're a believer and you think, oh, if I just commit suicide, then, you know, I'll be with the Lord. Well, actually what you can do is lose all your options and seal yourself in a very bad situation. So you wake up in the wrong resurrection and you're permanently lost. So, you know, where there's life, Solomon says, where there's life, there's hope. And that's in Ecclesiastes. And so I would say that can a person who committed suicide be saved? I believe there are cases where that will be the exception. But a person should never presume to do that, because under most cases, it represents hopelessness and they've lost faith. And without faith, it's impossible to please God. So that's a difficult question. I hope that helps a little bit and makes sense, Larry. And we do. Now, I wrote an article on this. If you go to Amazing Facts and type in Doug Batchelor suicide, you'll probably see the article I wrote on this. And it may give you some more verses. And we appreciate your call.
6: Next caller is Cheryl, listening from Minnesota. Cheryl, or Michigan, rather. Cheryl in Michigan, welcome to the program.
11: Hello.
5: Hi. And your question?
11: Well, I am wondering about what happens when you die, but specifically, since it's a huge topic, what about angels? You know, you hear, they escort you to heaven, but if you are really actually going into a state of dormancy where you'll be resurrected at the second coming, or then, you know, the angels aren't, where are they escorting you to? Or are they just there for comfort, or are they always there, or is that not even biblical?
5: All right, you got a great question.
11: Yeah,
5: I'm gonna have Pastor Ross look something up for me. He'll send forth his angels to gather together his elect. I don't remember if that's Matthew or Luke or Mark. There are three places where Jesus talks about his second coming. The Bible does say that the Lord will descend from heaven with a shout. This is 1 Thessalonians chapter 4, and the trump of God and the archangel. And the dead in Christ will rise. Now, if all of us have guardian angels, I believe at the resurrection, those angels, they've marked the spot where, you know, we last were, and they'll be there to join us in the resurrection and escort us up to the Lord.
6: Yeah, there's actually two references. The one is Matthew 24, verse 31, token of Jesus at the second coming, and he'll send his angels with a great sound of a trumpet, and they will gather together his elect from the four winds, from one end of heaven even to the other. And then the same thing is also said in Mark 13:27.
5: Yeah, and so I think the angels are involved in the second coming, both for the living and to escort, if you will, the resurrected. So, yeah, the idea that people are resurrected and one by one the angels carry them to heaven, 1 Thessalonians says we go to heaven together. We're caught up with them together, and we go to glory. But there will be angels there.
11: Okay, thank you. What about the presence of angels at that moment just before final death? Being, you know, at your bedside, I guess that could be your guardian angels or...
5: Yeah, there's, you know, there are a number of places where in history people who were believers that were dying said they could see angels, and I have no reason to doubt that. I believe angels are around us all the time. The Bible talks about Moses when he died, and it says God buried him. Well, God probably used his angels, and angels were there, of course, guarding the way to the tree of life. So having angels nearby when believers passed away, I think that they were around the cross when Jesus died. We shouldn't doubt that they would be around believers when they're breathing their last. Yeah. I'm trying to think of some verses. Well, I can't think of too many, but there's no reason not to believe that.
11: I think, you know, what mostly prompted my question is, and I've got total answer, and thank you, I'm very satisfied, but is the idea that of this, I think many people, you know, this thing being escorted, and I think that comes out of the blink of the eye, and you're going to be...
5: The resurrection will seem like
11: straight.
5: This twinkling of an eye for us. In a moment, the twinkling of eye will be transformed.
6: Mm-hmm. Absolutely.
5: Do we have time for one more question? I'm looking at the interview. If we have a quick question, let's see who's left.
6: All right, we've got Anthony in New York. Anthony, we've got just a few moments in your question this evening.
12: Hi, good afternoon. My question has to do with someone who is a Christian, but... lately, they have made the decision not to celebrate Christmas, not to celebrate Easter, not to celebrate the resurrection, because they see these holidays as pagan holidays.
5: All right. Well, I've got to get to an answer. I'm going to have to cut you off. So let me give you an answer real quick on that. First of all, we've got a book. We'll send you a free copy, and it's called Baptized Paganism. There's nothing wrong with a believer wanting to celebrate the resurrection. There's no command to do that. There's certainly nothing wrong with a believer wanting to praise God or remember the birth of Christ. While Jesus probably was most certainly not born the 25th of December, there's, I think, a lot of Bible evidence it was more like the fall. If a person wants to focus on some of the pagan trappings of these things, there is some history where these things were connected with, you know, the spring solstice and the winter solstice. But, that's where you use Romans 14. If you're going to regard a day, regard it to the Lord. Hey, I apologize. We had to make your question so short, Anthony. We're about to go off the air. Go to the website, amazingfacts.org.
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20: Now the weather forecast for Strong Tower Radio. For this afternoon, we're going to have sunny skies in Michigan's UP, highs up to 61 degrees, and winds out of the northwest at 15 miles an hour. Partly cloudy skies overnight. Our lows will be down to 44 degrees, with a light breeze out of the west. For northern Michigan, we'll have increasing cloud cover today. Our highs will be up to 64 degrees, and winds will be out of the west. With mostly clear skies overnight, our lows will be back down to 38 degrees, and winds will be light out of the west. For southern Michigan, it's going to be sunny today. Highs up to 67 degrees with a northwestern breeze up to 15 miles an hour. Then a light breeze out of the west overnight with mostly clear skies. Our lows will be back down to 46 degrees. And for central Illinois, a sunny day ahead with highs up to 80 degrees and a light breeze out of the northwest at 5 to 10 miles an hour. We'll have mostly clear skies overnight. Expect lows back down to 55 degrees. For Strong Tower Radio, I'm meteorologist Scott Cook.
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0: Good evening and welcome to the second presentation on the revelation of Jesus Christ, which is a chapter-by-chapter study of the book of Revelation. And so we're very happy to welcome all of you that are here tonight, those of you that are joining us by television or on the radio or by the internet. We're very happy to welcome you again this evening. If you're joining us tonight for the first time, this is a study of the book of Revelation, and therefore we would like to invite you to get your Bible. If you don't have your Bible in your home, go get it and come back, sit down, bring a highlighter and some notepads so you can take some notes as we go through and study the book of Revelation. Tonight, we are studying the first church of the seven. This particular section that we're going to be studying is on the seven churches of Revelation, seven churches in Asia Minor. And we're looking at the very first one called Ephesus. And so we hope that as we go through it, it'll give you a little insight into what took place then, the church, and what the Lord had to say about it. These are extremely important. The reason they're important is these are personal letters from Jesus Christ. That's what they are. They're personal letters from Jesus Christ. And so they're very important as we study and take a look at them. And we hope it will help you in your study of it. Now, our next presentation will be on the Church of Smyrna. Smyrna. This is the second one in the list. This is a church that there is no rebuke in this church. You don't find one thing God says that was wrong with them. So it's a very, very important one to look at. We're going to be looking at that one tomorrow night on the Church of Smyrna. But tonight, we're looking at Ephesus. I think you'll find it to be encouraging, helps us understand what God wants us to do. This is, as far as I'm concerned, of the seven churches, this was the best one of all the seven, was the Church of Ephesus. So follow carefully as we look at God's Word. We'll be doing this each evening at 7 o'clock Central Time. And so be sure, join us wherever you are. Check the time. Join us as we study the book of Revelation. And we thank you for tuning in and being with us. During this section, we have the privilege of having Joe Pearls with us. And Joe is a very, very close friend. Been a great, great blessing to us and singing for us in our different meetings, and we always enjoy Joe. He's going to sing for you a song that very popular, many, many people enjoyed, entitled, Son, Go Bring My Children Home. But each night before we have the music, we're going to read to you all the verses that we're going to be looking at tonight. So each night, Chuck Allgaier will come and read those verses to you. And so you can follow in your Bibles or you can watch it on the screen. It'll be both places. And we hope you'll be blessed. So Chuck, read to us what the Word of God has to say about the Church of Ephesus.
1: Ephesus, the Church of Ephesus. What is the message of God to the Church of Ephesus? You turn to Revelation chapter 2. Revelation chapter 2, verses 1 through 7. And we read, To the angel of the Church of Ephesus write, These things says he who holds the seven stars in his right hand, who walks in the midst of the seven golden lampstands. I know your works, your labor, your patience, that you cannot bear those who are evil, and have tested those who say they are apostles and are not, and have found them liars. And you have persevered and have patience and have labored for my name's sake and have not become weary. Nevertheless, I have this against you, that you have left your first love. Remember, therefore, from whence you are fallen, repent and do the first works, or else I will come quickly and remove your lampstand from its place, unless you repent. With this you have, that you hate the deeds of the Nicolaitans, which I also hate. He who has an ear, let him hear what the Spirit says to the churches. To him who overcomes I will give to eat from the tree of life, which is in the midst of the paradise of God. May God bless the message to the Church of Ephesus tonight.

Father in heaven, tonight as we look at this first letter that you personally wrote to the church of Ephesus, we pray that the Holy Spirit may be present, that it will give us understanding, that we might see, that we might understand your leading and your guiding and how they walked with you and how we should walk with you. Bless us tonight. May our eyes be open and our ears open, that we may see and hear your Spirit. For this we pray in Christ's name. Amen. Well, I come out and kneel here. This is the altar of incense that was in the sanctuary. And this is a replica of it as far as size and all is concerned. But I knelt on the right side. Do you know why? Because that was the side of favor. So knelt on the right side of it because that is a place of favor with God. And all. So you find that there's a lot of symbolism that we're going to be looking at as we go through these churches, that it mentions different ones, and we hope it will help you in your understanding of God's Word. This is the church of Ephesus. Christ is walking among the seven candlesticks, and the church of Ephesus is the first letter that he has written to that church. Now, since this is Christ writing to the churches, you expect him to be, how should I put it? I do, at least. You expect him to be organized. You expect him to do it in a special way because he is God, and therefore you'll find that everything takes place in order. And so when it comes to writing to these churches, everything is in order, and he writes the same format, the same order to all seven churches. There are seven parts of it. The church of Ephesus meant desirable. And as we talk about the city and all to this evening, you'll see it was a very desirable place to live. The climate was very, very nice. The city was actually one of the nicest around. It had many, many beautiful things about it. And the word Ephesus just meant desirable. It was a place to be. And as far as spiritually is concerned, there was much about the church that was desirable. Here is the epistle, letter if you please, from Christ to the seven churches, and it is broken up into exactly seven parts. Why seven parts? Because seven is a number that represents perfection, perfect. And so in that epistle and in every one of those epistles, it will follow this very same order. There will be the greeting. And after the greeting, then you're going to find that Christ will be identifying himself. And he identifies himself in relationship to the need of that church. That's how he identifies himself. And we'll look at that. After identification, he's going to tell the condition. What is the condition of the church? What is happening? What's their condition? And then after that, he talks about their problem. What is their problem? What are they faced with? What do they need to look at? And then he gives a counsel to them, or if you please, the solution to their problem. He tells them, this is what you need to do to solve your problem and all. And then after that, he gives a promise and then the closing. Sometimes you'll find that the closing and the promise are turned around, and he gives the closing first and then the promise. Tonight is one of those cases where he gives the closing first and then the promise after it, because I guess they needed
to be encouraged especially. But that format, you'll follow, it will follow all the way through as we look at these seven different epistles that Christ wrote to the churches. So it says, as a greeting, to the angel of the church of Ephesus write. That's what he says, to the angel of the church of Ephesus. This is what he's going to say. He's greeting the church at Ephesus. Then goes on and says that this is a special place. This is Ephesus, folks. Ephesus was right on the, basically on the Aegean Sea. As you can see, if you can see it, I think you can, there was a river that came right by it. And

Ephesus to enter Asia. That was required because it was such a beautiful place and beautiful port. And so many, many ships came there and all. The area was very, very lovely. City was lovely. The climate was nice. The soil was fertile. It was a wonderful place to live. It was at Ephesus. You remember that in the city of Ephesus, they worshiped a goddess by the name of Diana. Yeah, Diana. Diana of the Ephesians, great goddess. And you remember, this is where Paul and the silversmith got into a problem, because through Paul's preaching and the others' preaching, the trade for idols of Diana was falling off, and they were unhappy about their trade dropping off in sales, and a great conflict developed between them. Let me tell you a little bit about Diana, this goddess. They believed that she came from heaven. They worshipped her as a goddess of fertility. And as you can see from the picture, she was a many-breast goddess. And this all had to do with her fertility that they particularly worshipped. And kind of a cult went along with that, which was very, very immoral, which was not too uncommon among paganism for that to happen. And they worshipped her. They built a temple to Diana, and they worshipped her in that temple. In fact, there were two temples built. The first temple was destroyed in 356. It burned to the ground. It burned to the ground on the very day that Alexander the Great was born. And later, when he came to age and power, he offered to rebuild the temple of Diana. But they turned him down. They refused it. Said no, they would build it themselves. And they rebuilt the temple of Diana. This temple, folks, was huge. I mean, not a little place. It was 442 feet long, 225 feet wide. It had 171 pillars in it, 66 feet high, and 7 feet in diameter, the size of those pillars. It was a marvelous temple made out of marble that was yellow, red, blue, and white. And some historians say that the mortar they used was gold to put it together. So this temple, when they said, "Great is the goddess Diana of the Ephesians," and they worshipped her, there was lots of worship there. They believed that she was the mother of God, and they worshipped her as the mother of God. And as Christianity became infiltrated by paganism in 451 A.D. at the Council of Ephesus, they declared the Virgin Mary to be the mother of God, hoping there would be some relationship there to draw paganism into it. And that is where we get the Madonna today. Comes from that background. But this was Diana, and they worshipped her there. The temple of Diana was destroyed in 265 by the Goths and has never been rebuilt. So this was a little bit of the goddess of Diana that they worshipped. And you remember, because of this, they became upset. Demetrius did. And it says, and when they found out that he was a Jew, all with one voice cried out for about 2 hours, "Great is Diana of the Ephesians." And so they worshipped her as a goddess in a special way. You're looking at a theater. This was a theater in Ephesus. This theater was capable of seating 25,000 people. And as you can see, the road going down to it was wide. And these things, folks, in that day and age, when they existed,

0: existed were gorgeous. They were beautiful. And we only get a faint idea. This was the Celsus Library in Ephesus, the ruins of it. Give you an idea of what it looked like. Also, this was the Temple of Hadon in Ephesus. So it gives you a little idea of some of the ruins there that exist today. Today, folks, as we study through, you're going to notice it'll say that if you don't change, I'll move your candlestick out of its place. There's no port there today. That is completely all filled in. The whole city is away, about 6 miles away from where it was. He certainly moved their candlestick out of its place, as God said that he would. All right, this is gives you a little idea of what it was like. Actually, the work in Ephesus, folks, was attended by wonderful people. And if you go back and study in your Bible, you'll find that Priscilla and Aquila were two of the first ones to work in Ephesus. And you remember while they were there, they met another man there that they worked with. Do you remember what his name was? Apollos. And they worked with him, actually taught him things of the Scripture. And while Apollos was there, they taught him. And it says that Paul, later, coming there through the coast and all, came to Ephesus and found certain disciples, what it says. And you remember he talked to them and said, "Have you received the Holy Spirit since you believed?" And they said, "Well, we don't even know what you're talking about." And he talked to them about the Holy Spirit. You remember Paul prayed for them. They received the Holy Spirit. This is the beginning of the church in Ephesus. Because from that, Paul stayed there and worked in Ephesus for how long? Do you have any idea? For 3 years. Stayed and worked in Ephesus. And under him, it grew tremendously as he preached and worked there in Ephesus. When Paul left, another time you'll find that Timothy came back and pastored the church in Ephesus, cared for it. He pastored it. And in his old age, John took care of the church in Ephesus. He pastored. So very illustrious people were pastors here, worked here. And you remember Jesus did something. He committed his mother to John. And so we find that Mary lived in Ephesus. And so these are some of the people that are all connected with this church in Ephesus and the work that they did there. And the church grew in a very strong way. This continued for 2 years, speaking of Paul, so that all who dwelt in what? Asia heard the word of the Lord Jesus, both Jews and Greeks. Folks, history tells us, other books, that the church in Ephesus, by the end of that first century, was 50,000 believers. Just in Ephesus. By the end of the century, it says here, so that all who dwell in Asia heard, by the end of that first century, 7 million people had accepted Jesus Christ and were Christians. So this is a time when the gospel moved and went unbelievably across the country, and hundreds and thousands of people reached out and accepted Jesus Christ as their personal Savior. Okay, what does this message, this epistle that Christ wrote to the church in Ephesus, what's involved in it? One, it's an epistle to the local church. That's who's addressed here. It's written to them, the local church. And so it was to be read to the church there in Ephesus. And from that, they were to take encouragement and to follow what it said. But secondly, it was a message to you and to me. Now, I've read some things where some theologians want to disagree with that. They say, well, that was just for the church at Ephesus. It doesn't have any reference to us. I don't understand that. The reason I don't understand it is Paul wrote 13 epistles, 13 letters. Of those 13 epistles that Paul wrote, 4 of them are to individuals. 9 of them are to churches. And you and I read the epistles of Paul to find guidance and direction in our lives. If I'm going to read the epistle of Paul, why shouldn't I read the epistle of Christ for guidance and direction in my life? And so I'm saying, yes, those letters in Revelation apply to you and to me just the same as they did back then. And then thirdly, it applies to a particular age in the church. What I mean by that, a particular time, a period of time in the church. And you'll find as we go through it, it applies to it in a very special way. The early church age covered the period of time from about 31 A.D. to 100 A.D. is this period of time that the church of Ephesus covers. Now, I'm giving you some dates, 31 to 100. Don't tie those down to the point. It's just when we talk about a church age, it represents that period of time, but 100 may not be the exact turnoff for it. I don't know, but it does apply to a church age. Okay, Christ's message to the church of Ephesus. So get your Bible out as we start here and take a look at his message to the church of Ephesus. Identification. He's going to identify himself. And he says, these things says he who holds the 7 stars in his right hand, who walks in the midst of the 7 golden candlesticks. Well, we found out in our study last night when it says that Jesus walks among the 7 golden candlesticks, he made clear who's he talking about. Because he said, the mystery of the 7 stars, which you saw in my right hand, are the 7 golden lampstands, okay? The 7 stars are the messengers of the 7 churches, and the 7 lampstands which you saw are the 7 churches. So we find that these 7 lampstands that are there, those represent the churches, and the stars represent his messengers, or if you please, his ministers. That's who's represented there, and they carry a very special work with Christ. I should mention that Christ here is dressed different than the priest. He has a golden band around his chest here, which also represented that he was not only a priest, but he was a king. You see, Christ is not after the Levitical priesthood, folks. Christ is after the priesthood of Melchizedek, which was a priest king. That's what his order is after, and that's why he's dressed as he is, because it's represented as a priest king. The church here, the candlesticks, I mentioned to you last night, and as I just read to you, represent the church. But these are candlesticks. They are not candles. Therefore, they do not have light of their own. So the church does not have light of its own self. You and I are to be lights. That's what God calls us to be. We are to be the light. And God is waiting, willing, to pour the oil of the Holy Spirit into our lives that we might light the people around us concerning Jesus Christ. That's what he has called us to do. Okay, let's take a look at the condition of the church of Ephesus. I know your works, your labor, your patience, and that you cannot bear those who are evil, and you have tested those who say they are apostles and are not, and have found them liars. There is nothing wrong here. He says, I know your works. And by the way, folks, in every one of the 7 churches, he says, I know your works. Every last one of them, he says that to them. I know your works. Not all of them have good works, but of course this church does. I know your works, your labor, your patience, that you cannot bear those who are evil. It meant that they labored for the Lord. They worked at it. I wish today that people labored for the Lord. I wish people today would schedule time when they would say, this is the time I'm going to give to the Lord to work for Him. But we work at our job, we do all this, but we don't set a time and say, this is time I'm going to work for the Lord. I'm going to go out here every week and take this time, this hours, and do nothing but work for the Lord and pray and ask the Lord to guide and direct you as to what He wants you to do. Man, what a difference it would make if we would just set aside these people. No question about it. He said, I know your works. I know what you do. I know your labor, your patience. And by the way, if you're going to work for the Lord, you might as well understand that it takes patience. Because God's timing isn't always our timing. He does things on His schedule, not on yours and mine. And we just have to learn to wait on the Lord. Evidently, there were people, which there is today, claiming to be followers of the Lord, apostles, if you please, that are not. What do you do? If you have someone who is claiming to be an apostle, claiming to be a follower of the Lord, how do you know if they are or they're not? How do you know that I'm not? How do you know that? Well, there's only a couple ways you can know, folks. And the only one way is you got to make sure it's in agreement with God's Word. You see, if you don't spend time in the Word and you know whether this is what God's Word says, then you're open for deception. These people, they understood God's Word well enough that when these people said they were apostles, they knew whether they were or whether they weren't, because they knew what God's Word said. And I must check it. I abide the Word of God and know what it says. And then the other way that you and I can know whether they are of God, or apostle or not, is by their fruits. By their fruits ye shall know them. That's simply the way you find out. And so we need to take God's Word and make sure. It goes on and says, and you have persevered, have patience, have labored for my name's sake, and have not become weary. Very important that you and I labor for the Lord. Oh, yes. There'll be times when you'll get tired. There'll be times, dear friend, when you don't feel like you can get one foot in front of the other. But God says, I know your labor. Said, don't get weary of serving the Lord. Serve Him. Walk with Him. Follow Him. What a difference to make. He said, I know all this about you. This is the condition of the church in Ephesus. Paul, who had spent 3 years there working, establishing that church, understood that something was going to happen. And so as he was talking to the church of Ephesus, and here in Acts 20, that's exactly who he's talking to, he said, I know this, that after my departure, savage wolves will come in among you, not sparing the flock. He said, after I'm gone, savage wolves are going to come in among you. They won't spare the flock. Also from among yourselves, men will rise up speaking perverse things to draw away the disciples after themselves. I have shown you in every way, by laboring like this, that you may support the weak. And remember the words of the Lord Jesus, that he said it's more blessed to give than to receive. Paul understood that when he was gone, there would be people that would come that would try to lead the church away. So that's going to happen. I want you to remember this, because I'm going to come back to it in just a moment, because it's extremely important what happens here and what takes place, because this happens over and over and over in churches throughout the world. And then he says, here's your problem. That's your condition. Here's your problem. Nevertheless, I have this against you, that you have left your first love. That worse than all this is you've left your first love. Folks, I have seen this happen time and time again. I've seen churches that set out to do something for the Lord and caught on fire. And I mean went out and worked for the Lord, and people came in. They had baptisms and people coming in and joining the church, and the church was growing. And then the devil, every time, I'll assure you, it does not fail, the devil will come in and cause something to happen and will turn their attention away from what they are doing, and they'll start doing something else, and then along comes somebody in the church or even a minister, and they'll say, oh, evangelism doesn't do any good. They go out the back doors fast as they come in the front door. We don't believe in doing evangelism anymore. Let me tell you something. The moment that happens, that church has lost its first love. I will send, after I'm gone, Paul said, grievous wolves are going to come in, and that's exactly what they do. They come in and they do that type of thing over and over and over again, and a church loses all the things that she was trying to do and forgets what she's there for. Nothing can be worse than losing the first love. Do you understand when he says you've lost your first love? The church, folks, is the bride. Are you putting it together? The church is the bride. I can tell you right now, if the bride has lost her love, there's nothing left in the church. There's nothing left in the marriage. She can say all she wants to about their relationship, but if she's lost her love for her husband, it's over. It's ruined. And that's what it's saying here. You've lost your first love. The bride's lost her love. It's a terrible condition. So he's telling them, this is your problem. You've lost your love. Remember there from where you have fallen. Repent. Do the first works. Else I will come to you quickly and remove your lampstand from its place unless you repent. He said, do the first works. Unless you do that, you've got to repent from where you've fallen. God isn't asking here, folks. How should I put it? He's not asking for you to have that first love. Very, very hard to get that first love back if you've lost it and it's been 30 or 40 years. What he's saying to you is if you want to get love back, then do the first works. That's the way you get it back, is doing the first works. And unless you're willing to do that, he said, I'm going to move your candlestick out of its place. So you must repent. You must come back and do what I have called you to do. Do you remember? Do you remember when you gave your heart to the Lord? Do you remember that experience? Oh, it may have been beside your mother's knee. Or it may have been in church. Or it may have been somebody who was talking to you about giving your heart to the Lord. Or it may have been at an evangelistic meeting where you responded and gave your heart to Jesus Christ. Do you remember the joy that came into your life when you knew your sins were forgiven? And, you know, that everything was right between you and the Lord? And the love that filled your heart and your soul? This is the first works, Lord. This is what He's asking you and I to do. Do you remember when you were baptized? Do you remember when you came up out of the water? And all the joy that was there as you were baptized and you knew that all your sins had been washed away, that you were clean in Jesus Christ, the joy that filled your life. This is what He's talking about, that you and I must come back to that experience and do the first works to understand the joy that Christ brings into our hearts and into our lives. Do you remember how that it just simply filled your soul? And how you shared it with everybody you came into contact with. You talked to them about the message. You told them how Jesus, what Jesus had done for you. You told them about the message that you learned. You witnessed to everybody around you about Jesus Christ. Do you remember that? Because it was the first love. Something that you filled your life and you wanted to do and you couldn't keep quiet. That is what brings about the love in your heart. Oh, I can remember talking to everybody about it. I can also remember being in evangelistic meetings and how I longed to just get by myself and talk to the Lord. What it did for me. Do you remember how you couldn't get enough of the Word of God? Do you remember that? Do you remember when you got, you just couldn't hardly wait to get into the Scripture and see what it had to say. And as you read it, you saw new things and it filled your heart and your soul and you learned things. And you said, I never knew that before. It's marvelous. I can remember how it just brought so much joy to my life as I learned the things that God had to say in the Scripture. This was part of what happened because there was a first love there. Do you remember spending time in prayer? Talking to the Lord, praying to Him. Actually, time just seemed to not be a factor. Have you ever, back then when the first love was in your life, found yourself talking to the Lord, and the first thing you know, you'd been talking to Him for an hour. It's just there. It burned within your heart and within your soul. This is what God is talking about. Fervor that filled your life. This is the first love. He says, do the first works. Now, folks, it doesn't come by feeling. That isn't the way it comes. It comes by getting back into the Word of God. It comes by spending time in prayer with Him. It comes by spending time with the Lord. And as you begin to do those first works, then the love will come back, and with that will come feeling. Don't try to look for it another way. It comes in that order. And spend time with Him. What a difference it will make in your life and in mine when you come back to that first love. Well, what counsel does He give us? What does He tell us to do? Remember, therefore, from where you have fallen, repent and what? Do the first works. That's what He's saying. Remember where you've fallen. I think one thing that the church, or I should say the people of the church, the Christians today, need to do, particularly here in the United States, is they need to take a good, hard look at themselves and understand where they have fallen. They really do, because there is so much commercialism, there is so much of the things of this life and the cares of this life that most Christians today don't have the slightest idea of what their condition is. And they can't change, and they can't turn around, and they can't do the first works until they wake up to what their condition is. Need to understand from where you have fallen. Come before the Lord. Repent. And then do the first works. Talk to the Lord about it. That He will change your life, make you different. This is what He does, and this is what that church needed. And dear friend, I'm sorry to say that today we need it desperately, because most of us, are lukewarm. Lukewarm. Certainly not on fire. And so we need to realize from where we have fallen what takes place. But this you have, that you hate. He's telling them something that they hate. The deeds of the Nicolaitans, which I also hate. Nicolaitans, who were they? These were the followers of the deacon, Nicholas. Nicholas was one of the first deacons that was ordained. Nicholas came to the place that he believed. He believed that your spiritual condition had nothing to do with your physical. Therefore, he believed that you could do anything you wanted to physically, that it had no relationship to your spiritual condition, and that fornication and adultery and all that had nothing to do with your spiritual condition. Also, this went along very much with what was coming out of places like Alexandria and Rome, in which they were teaching Gnosticism. Gnosticism simply did the same thing, that it took the Word of God, lessened it, and applied it to it. It took the teachings of Paul that taught Christian liberty, and they took his teachings and turned it into a license to live contrary to God's law. This is what basically was happening here, and these were the people that followed Nicholas or the Nicolaitans. Do we face that today? Yes. This is a belief that you find out there called antinomianism. Antinomianism teaches that you can accept Christ, and it has nothing to do with how you live after that. You can accept Christ and live like the devil and still be saved. That's basically what it's teaching. God's Word does not teach that. And this was the problem. He said, I hate this. Christ said, I hate this doctrine of the Nicolaitans. God gave us His law. Those laws are 10 eternal principles that are to guide and direct our lives. And by my surrender to the working of the Holy Spirit in my life, I am to live in accordance with God's law. He says here, do not think I came to destroy the law or the prophets. I did not come to destroy, but to fulfill. Jesus said, I didn't come to do away with the law. I came to live a perfect life in accordance to the law. That's what fulfill means. He means I fulfilled every aspect of the law. I didn't do away with it. I fulfilled it. For surely I say to you, till heaven and earth pass away, one jot and one tittle will by no means pass from the law till all is fulfilled. So he said, the law is eternal. It's not going to change. And you and I must simply put our lives in the hands of the Lord and trust Him that He will live in us. Help us to walk according to Him. And then he comes to the closing and he says this, he who has an ear, let him hear what the Spirit says to the churches. He said, open up your ears, listen to what I'm telling you, because it's very important that you understand what I have to say. And in this case, he gives this closing before he gives the promise. And now he gives the promise. The promise is simply this. To him who overcomes, I will give to eat of the tree of life, which is in the midst of the paradise of God. Every one of the seven epistles of Christ, he says, I know your works. But every one of those seven epistles, he also says, to him who overcomes. Every one of them says that. I must bring my life into conformity to God's will through the working of the Holy Spirit in my life. I have to day by day grow in grace and the knowledge of the Son of God. And he says to that person who does overcome, he said, then I will let him eat of the tree of life. The tree of life. You and I have the privilege, follow me, you have the privilege of eating of the tree of life today. Did you know that? Yeah, you have that privilege. The words that I speak to you, they are spirit and they are life. This is the word of life. This is the tree of life to you and I today. The same energy that created this world is the same energy that's contained in this book. And if you and I will spend time in it, it can be the tree of life to you and to me. And in the midst of the street on either side of the river was the tree of life, which bore 12 fruits, each tree yielding its fruit every month. And the leaves of the tree were for the healing of the nations. This is what God wants to do. It shall come to pass from one new moon to another, and from one Sabbath to another, all flesh shall come to worship before me, says the Lord. All God's people are going to come. They're going to gather there. They're going to eat of the tree of life. Blessed are they that do what? Keep his commandments, that they may have right to the tree of life, may enter in through the gates into the city. This was the message of God to the church of Ephesus. Our next presentation will be his message to the church of Smyrna. Let's pray. Father in heaven, we thank you for your counsel. We pray that we might take these words into our lives, into our hearts, that we each might follow thee and walk with thee, and that the first love will burn in our lives. We pray in Christ's name. Amen. May God bless you. Have a great evening. We'll look forward to seeing you on our next presentation. Hello, folks. One of my favorite things to do in the springtime is to take a walk and look at all the new growth. There seems so fresh, and each tree bursts forth with buds and flowers. And that reminds me of a parable that Jesus told his followers in Luke 21. You see, he had just described the events which will happen immediately before his second coming. Great signs in the sun and the moon, the stars, nations in distress because of the roaring seas, and men's hearts failing them with fear as they anticipate what's coming next. But in verse 29, Jesus turns their attention to the fig tree. And ever since then, the budding trees have served as a permanent reminder that our time here is very short and the second coming is very near. Look at the fig tree. all the trees, Jesus says. When they are already budding, you see and know for yourselves that summer is now near. So you also, when you see these things happening, know that the kingdom of God is near. Folks, many of these signs are already upon us. The earth groans from the greed of those who have exported her resources, ravaged her land, and destroyed plants and animals and atmosphere alike in a selfish pursuit of wealth. Have you seen the signs? Have you seen men's hearts failing with fear? If you haven't, then I'm afraid you're not watching very closely. However, the Holy Spirit is hard at work, and so are many Christians who long for an end to sin and look forward to their soon coming Savior. And that's why we continue to preach the gospel to as many as we can, through any means that we can, as often as we can. Our ministry team is supported solely by your contributions, and we thank you for your faithful prayers and financial support. May God richly bless you.
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1: Now the weather forecast for Strong Tower Radio. For Michigan's UP, today we'll have sunny skies with highs near 61 degrees with a northwest wind at around 15 miles per hour. Tonight we'll have partly cloudy skies with lows at around 44 degrees with a west wind at around 5 to 10 miles per hour. For northern Michigan, today we'll have increasing clouds with highs near 64 degrees with a west wind at around 5 to 15 miles per hour. And for tonight we'll have mostly clear skies with lows at around 38 degrees. For southern Michigan, today we'll have sunny skies with highs near 67 degrees with a west-northwest wind at around 5 to 13 miles per hour. And for tonight, we'll have mostly clear skies with lows at around 46 degrees. For central Illinois, today will be mostly sunny with a high near 80 degrees with calm winds becoming northwest at around 5 to 7 miles per hour. And for tonight, we'll be mostly clear with lows at around 55 degrees. For Strong Tower Radio, I'm meteorologist Tricia Cook.
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3: Fresh manna fell to the ground as a gift from God while the Israelites were in the wilderness. 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Marie Seventh-day Adventist Churches. And now, here's Pastor David.
4: All right, today is part six of the Sanctuary series. It's entitled, The Gospel Continues in Heaven. And as we begin, let's bow our heads for prayer. Dear Heavenly Father, thank you so much for your word. We're grateful for the way that you want to do something amazing in our lives, and you tell us exactly what you can do, what you want to do, and invite us on this little journey. So Lord, I pray that you would be with us now as we take this journey. In Jesus' name, amen. Now, remember, in the last several presentations, we've been talking about how the symbolism baked into the sanctuary has almost been entirely lost in our current generation. Many today are religious, but not really committed to God. They don't really know him. They don't really worship him. Church is more like a club instead of a revolutionary experience. There's no transformation happening. If you've been following the Sabbath school lessons, most religions today don't transform. They usually conform. They conform to the habits and the characteristics of the world. God is wanting a transformational experience to happen. So as we're going through this, let's do our little recap. In message number one, we learned that the sanctuary is telling a story. It's God's story about how he has wanted to save us and how he planned to save us and bless us with all the blessings in heavenly places. And in the second message, we learned that the character transformation baked into the sanctuary message shows that God's plan was to transcribe his character in our lives, even down to the fact that we would learn to give like he does. And that's why it's more blessed to give than to receive. In message three, we saw that the gospel is such a part of the sanctuary that even the materials reflect the message. All the colors, the cloth, the metals, it showed the justice, the mercy, and the grace and righteousness portrayed in the gospel. Then in message four, we saw that the gospel is in every place, including the furniture. Just the right type of items, just the right items in there to show the plan of salvation itself. And then last message, we saw, that was part five, we saw the gospel pathways detailed through scripture and painted through the sanctuary, how Christ was telling the story of his path, leaving heaven to come to us so that we could follow him backwards through the sanctuary to be in his presence one day. And so, again, there's lots of gospel paths. We talked about the scapegoat and we talked about the lambs, and there's lots of paths there. But again, we see the gospel in every aspect. So today, we're going to study the transition that took place from the earthly sanctuary to the heavenly sanctuary. So go with me first to Exodus chapter 25. God had a plan all along for the sanctuary because he wanted something. Exodus chapter 25, verses 8 and 9. Exodus chapter 25, verses 8 and 9. Exodus chapter 25, verses 8 and 9. Exodus chapter 25, verses 8 and 9. So this is the instructions that God gave to Moses, and it says in verse 8, "And let them make me a sanctuary that I may dwell among them, according to all that I show you, that is, the pattern of the tabernacle and the pattern of all its furnishings, just so you shall make it." So God designed that there would be a sanctuary so that he could dwell with them. He could be with them. From the very beginning, he has wanted to dwell with us. That's what he did in the garden. He walked with Adam in the cool of the eve, and he communed with them. He wanted to commune with us. So he built the sanctuary, or he had them build the sanctuary, so that he could dwell with us. Now, dwelling is not just a matter of presence. In other words, it's not just a matter of him actually being there physically. It's also where things remind you of him so that he is a dwelling presence in your mind. So even when they could not see the sanctuary, the symbols of the sanctuary would still dwell in their minds, and he would dwell with them. So God's design was that he would dwell with them. Unfortunately, well, and this happens in our lives sometimes, but in the history of Israel, God didn't always dwell with them. Go with me to 1 Samuel chapter 4 and verse 22. 1 Samuel chapter 4 and verse 22. And in the naming of a child, we see a terrible consequence, or the results of a terrible consequence. 1 Samuel chapter 4 and verse 22. Eli's grandchild is being born, Phinehas's wife. She's having a child. And in verse 22, "And she said, the glory has departed from Israel, for the ark of God has been captured." So she names her son Ichabod. If you read in the verses before that, Ichabod means the glory of the Lord has departed. How would you like that for a name? What if I welcomed, formerly called Jeff, the one who the glory of God has departed? It would really seem odd, right? You're still Jeff, don't worry. But what if your name was that? You would carry with it your whole life the stigma that with you, the glory of God had departed. Because at his birth, the ark was stolen and the glory of the Lord was not in the tabernacle any longer. Now, to be honest, I think it had departed a while before that. But here it is recognized that it has departed, right? Now, it would come back, and it would disappear. It would come back with the blessing of the temple with Solomon, but then it would disappear. In fact, actually, before Christ came, there wasn't even a prophet for more than 200 years because they had so morally declined that there wasn't any glory. So when Jesus came, he was the glory because there was no more glory in it. By the time Christ came, the Shekinah was already gone. But that's all right, one greater than the Shekinah was there. Jesus was there. But that would change as well. Go with me to Matthew 21. Matthew 21 and verse 13. Twice Jesus finds them using the temple for things they shouldn't. Matthew 21 and verse 13. Jesus is at the temple again, and unfortunately, well, let's read verses 12 and 13. It says in Matthew 21, verses 12 and 13, then Jesus went into the temple of God and drove out all those who bought and sold in the temple and overturned the tables of the money changers and the seats of those who sold the doves. And he said to them, it is written, whose house is it? My house shall be called a house of prayer, but you've made it a den of thieves. Twice he ends up doing this. Twice he ends up cleansing the sanctuary because they don't get the message. Now, it doesn't seem odd to you and I because we don't do these types of things, but what if we were selling sheep and cows and goats and pigeons and doves in the sanctuary? Would it be a worship hall? Would your thoughts be on worship? It'd be a barn or a stockyard or something, right? Generally speaking, animals that are in this type of nature are not silent. The cacophony of noise makes them anxious and they get nervous. This is not like the fair where they all have their separate stalls. This would have been out in the open. Bunch of cows over here, a bunch of sheep over here, and they're all haggling for prices. Get your sheep, get your sheep, get your doves right here. Two pence. Oh, no. You don't want a sheep. Come get a dove, you know. This was in the sanctuary. Jesus said, no. This is not the way you treat my house. Get out. Twice he chases them out. Each time he says, my house, he's claiming ownership of it, right? But remember, they were seeking to kill him. Every time he came down to Jerusalem, especially when he did things like that, but every time he came down to Jerusalem, they wanted to kill him. You're disrupting our marketplace. You're disrupting our teaching. You're not what we want. We want a different Messiah. That was what they were saying the whole way through. And finally, when the proverbial nail was in the coffin, they had already committed to his demise and they would not be swayed any way else. Luke chapter 13, verse 35, Jesus has to change it. Luke chapter 13, verse 35, he knew this change would come. This was not new or unexpected. Luke chapter 13, verse 35. Actually, let's begin in verse 34. Jesus is actually crying about it. It says, O Jerusalem, Jerusalem, the one who kills the prophets and stones those who are sent to her, how often I wanted to gather your children together as a hen gathers her brood under her wings, but you were not willing. See, your house. It's not my house anymore. It's your house. Your house is left to you desolate. And assuredly, I say to you, you shall not see me until the time comes when you say, blessed is he who comes in the name of the Lord. Up until this moment, he claimed it as my house, but then it no longer reflected him. They no longer reflected him or the message. And so he says, fine, you can have your house. It's yours. But remember, it's empty. There's no Shekinah glory there, and I'm not going back. It's your pile of bricks now because I'm not claiming any ownership to it. This is important. The plan of salvation was supposed to be detailed through the sanctuary, but it was no longer leading people to the Savior. And so he says, no, that can't work anymore. It's not because it wouldn't work. The people who are using it won't use it for its intended purpose. And so, fine. You keep your house because you want it so much, but it's not reflecting me any longer, so it's empty. It's just a pile of bricks now. Daniel chapter 9. This was predicted, actually. Daniel chapter 9, verses 26 and 27. In the prophecy of the Messiah, a transition was going to take place. The sanctuary on earth was going to come to an end. Daniel chapter 9, verses 26 and 27. And it says, and after the 62 weeks, Messiah shall be cut off, but not for himself. And the people of the prince who is to come shall destroy the city and the sanctuary. To the end of it shall be a flood. Until the end of the war, desolations are determined. Then he shall confirm a covenant with many for 1 week. But in the middle of the week, he shall bring an end to sacrifice and offering. This is really important. We know that last week, so in that prophecy, there was a 7 weeks and 62 weeks, and that combined makes 69 of the whole 70. In the last week, he's going to confirm the covenant. And in the midst of the week, he's going to get cut off. That means his life was going to be cut short. And his life being cut short was going to cause the sacrifices and the oblations to cease. All done. That makes sense. Up until that point in time, lambs had been sacrificed in the hope of the coming Messiah. His death meant that we no longer had to hope for the Messiah. The Messiah had come. So with his death, the sacrifices stopped. And the promise was that the sanctuary would be destroyed. The city too, but the sanctuary, and it did. Some 40-something years later, in AD 70, the city was destroyed too. Now, this is important. The symbolism of the sanctuary didn't disappear. The sanctuary did, or at least it should have. There's still a lot of attention on the sanctuary over there, but for no reason, because scripture doesn't point to that anymore. The sacrifices and oblations, the earthly sanctuary is dead. So to rebuild that sanctuary over there means absolutely nothing. But we have a lot of investment in there, and the U.S. government seems to be fascinated by that for some odd reason, and I don't know why. We do a whole lot for Israel that we never should do because we somehow believe that has something to do, and there's nothing scriptural to do with that earthly sanctuary any longer. In fact, actually, to be honest, if you haven't really thought this through, the Jewish people and culture deny that Messiah has come. If that is true, they should still be sacrificing, but they don't sacrifice any longer, which says, by their practice, they know Messiah has come because the sacrifices were to finish when he was on the cross. By their lives, they testified that Messiah has come, though they state in their beliefs that he has not. So, moving on. Symbolism. Now, remember, the sanctuary was a telling of a story, right? The story hasn't finished. It's just not focused on the earthly sanctuary, right? So Jesus died on the cross, right? And his death brings an end to the sacrifices and oblations. Go with me to Ephesians 4, verse 7. Ephesians 4, verse 7. When Jesus left this earth, he did something really important. Ephesians chapter 4, verses 7 and 8. While the house on earth was left empty, God was wanting to fill the hearts of his people. And so in Ephesians chapter 4, verses 7 and 8, it says, but to each one of us, grace was given according to the measure of Christ's gift. Therefore, he says, when he ascended on high, he led captivity captive and gave gifts to men. Now, what gifts did God promise to his believers before he left? Do you remember? Yeah. I mean, John chapter 14, chapter 16, and then again in Acts, he says it. Hey, listen, when I go, and I must go, I'm going to send another. I'm going to pray to the Father, and another one comes. So again, for those who are confused about the triune God, Jesus prays to the Father to send another. That is a third entity. And that third entity was going to come and be bestowed on them. In fact, actually, as he's ascending in the air, he tells them, go back. Wait for that moment. Acts chapter 2. Acts chapter 2 is the moment that comes. Acts chapter 2, the initiation of the gifts begins. Acts chapter 2 and verse 1, the Spirit begins to be poured out. And it says, when the day of Pentecost had fully come, they were all with one accord in one place. And suddenly there came a sound from heaven as of a rushing mighty wind, and it filled the whole house where they were sitting. Then there appeared to them divided tongues as a fire, and one sat upon each of them. And they were all filled with the Holy Spirit and began to speak with other tongues as the Spirit gave them utterance. This is the outpouring that was promised. And it took place when he ascended on high. This is really important because we don't have time to look into it in detail. But while the coronation is happening in heaven, the gift is being outpoured here. This is important because the timing is exact. And these gifts, there's more. Go back to Ephesians chapter 4. It talks about more of these gifts. These gifts, which are still valid today, are all a part of that going away present that Christ promised.

Now, do we all think, look, act, and speak like Jesus yet? Okay. How many of you need the gift? I do, right? Right? Need the gift, right? Okay. The gift is available for us today. And not only will it help us to reflect him more, it will make his life replicated in us. We will become like him. We will begin to do the things he did. We will begin to speak and to heal. I mean, it's been promised. We will do all the things he did and greater things. He said we would do greater things than he ever did. When the gifts are complete in us, he will move by a mightier power than he moved when he was on this earth. So he went back to heaven, and his coronation there was the outspreading of the gifts here. So has he been twiddling his thumbs now that he's been up there? No, he's been working. Turn with me to Hebrews chapter 8. Hebrews chapter 8. It's where our scripture reading came from today. We're going to dig a little deeper into it, starting in verse 1. Hebrews chapter 8, starting in verse 1. What is Jesus doing now? He has not retired. He's not gone to Florida. That's not paradise anyways. Hebrews chapter 8 and verse 1. It says, now this is the main point of the things we are saying. We have such a high priest who is seated at the right hand of the throne of the majesty in heavens, a minister of the sanctuary of the true tabernacle, which the Lord erected and not man. So he has become our high priest. He's the flawless one. He's the original. And the sanctuary is the original. Remember, the true sanctuary, the one that God built, was the example or the pattern by which Moses was given to build the sanctuary on earth. So when Jesus left the empty sanctuary below, he just went back to the original. And he has been ministering on our behalf. Now, this is really important. He did not become the high priest before he went back. While he was here, he was the shepherd. He was the savior. He was the Messiah. But at his coronation, he took the crown and he also became then our high priest because he was now equipped. The coronation, the inauguration, the ordination happened because something changed. Let's continue verses 3-6. It says, for every high priest is appointed to offer both gifts and sacrifices. Therefore, it is necessary that this one also have something to offer. This is important. Think about it this way. On the Day of Atonement, the priest, the high priest, would offer a bull for his own sins. He would take that into the sanctuary. He'd come back out. Then he would have to bring two goats, one for the Lord, one for the scapegoat. This is important. There was a sacrifice and a gift that had to come with that. This one also needed that. Christ, in acting out the process of the high priest, needed to provide these things. He had to offer something. He was the sacrifice, but he was also the gift. For if he were on earth, he would not be a priest. Now stop for just a minute. Why would he not be a priest? Well, priests were selected from what tribe? The Levites. What tribe was Jesus from? Judah. He would never have been chosen as a priest on this earth because he was out of the wrong tribe. But in heaven, it is not the tribe that matters. He would not have been a priest, since there are priests who offer the gifts according to the law, who serve the copy and the shadow of the heavenly things, as Moses was divinely instructed when he was about to make the tabernacle. For he said, see that you make all things according to the pattern shown you on the mountain. But now, so now on the earth, he would never have been because he was of the wrong tribe. But in heaven, that is now, he has obtained a more excellent ministry, inasmuch as he is also mediator of a better covenant, which was established on better promises. This is really important. The covenant that God made, tried to make originally with Israel, they tried to make a covenant too, and they ruined that. Jesus said, listen, I want to make you a nation of priests and kings, and I want to do amazing. I want to write my law. And they said, yes, all that you've said, we will do. And God's like, no, wait, I said I would do it. And they're like, no,

0: All that you have said, we will do. We can't save ourselves. We can't. We can't. It is impossible to save ourselves. The better covenant is the one that God makes, not with the one we make, but the one that God makes. And it's a better sacrifice. And we have a better mediator. It's not an earthly priest. It's a heavenly priest. And more importantly, he is better at being a priest, not just because he's in heaven, but because, well, of who he is. Go with me to 1 John 2:1. 1 John 2:1. It's back by the book of Revelation. 1 John 2:1. 1 John 2:1. And it says, "My little children," this is John talking. I'm not talking. I wouldn't speak to you like that. "My little children, these things I write to you so that you may not sin. And if anyone sins, we have an advocate with the Father, Jesus Christ the righteous. And he himself is the propitiation for our sins, and not for ours only, but also for the," how much? "Whole world. He is not an Israelite. He is not a high priest for the nation of Israel. He's not from the tribe of Levi. He represents the entire world. And he's an advocate for everyone, not just people within the Jewish nation. He is the perfect mediator, the perfect advocate. On the Day of Atonement, when we stand in judgment, he is the best one to stand in our defense. There is no one better." Go with me to Hebrews chapter 4, verse 15. Hebrews chapter 4 and verse 15. Now, this text is stated in a bit of a negative tone, like it's giving you the reverse of it. But so just read it out. It says, Hebrews 4, 15 and 16, it says, "For we do not have a priest who cannot sympathize with our weaknesses, but was in all points tempted as we are, yet without sin. Let us therefore come boldly to the throne of grace, that we may obtain mercy and find grace to help in time of need." So it's stated in the negative. It says, we don't have one who cannot. That means we do have one that can, right? So let's read it in the positive. We have a high priest that can sympathize with our weaknesses because he was in all points tempted as we are. I don't know if you've really thought about that, but have you been ever tempted to turn stone into bread? Would it be a temptation? Do you have that power? No. I want you to realize that the temptations that Jesus faced were inordinately bigger because there was more power in him. So the devil wouldn't tempt us to jump off a cliff. The devil wouldn't offer to give us the rulership of the entire world. These are just samples, but there were temptations in Christ's life that were so much bigger than anything we will ever accomplish. He not only knows what we go through, but he knows to the extent with which the devil would go. So he understands exactly what we're dealing with. The temptations we're dealing with, the sorrow, the tragedy, the joy. He knows it all to the nth degree, more than we've ever experienced. So when we go through trials, he understands. Oh, he understands. He understands in ways we will never quite comprehend, but he knows exactly what we're going through all the time. Go with me to John chapter 12, verse 47. John chapter 12, verse 47. When Jesus first came, John chapter 12, verse 47, when Jesus first came, he came with a mission to reveal himself and his Father's love to us. And it says in John 12, verse 47, "If anyone hears my words and does not believe, I do not judge him, for I did not come to judge the world, but to save the world." His first coming was a coming of salvation. He was revealing God's love. He was coming to show us the love of the Father. He was not coming to judge them. In fact, actually, he said that multiple times. "Where are those who judge you?" I don't. Go and sin no more. His whole purpose was not judgment, but salvation. But the next time he comes, it's going to be different. Go with me to Acts chapter 17, verse 30. Acts chapter 17 and verse 30. The next time he comes, his roles have changed. Acts chapter 17, verses 30 and 31. It says, "Truly these times of ignorance God overlooked, but now commands all men everywhere to repent, because he has appointed a day on which he will judge the world in righteousness by the man whom he has ordained. He has given assurance of this to all by raising him from the dead. The resurrection experience was the confirmation that there was going to be a day of judgment. Up until the moment of the cross, it was all about salvation and the options that people had to choose that salvation. With the resurrection and the ascension into heaven, there was promised now another coming, and it would not be a message of salvation. It would be a message of judgment. Now, judgment. How many of you have stood before a judgment? You don't have to raise your hands. But if you've stood before a judge, generally, you don't go there just for recreation. You go there because you have been summoned for some reason that I'm not going to ask you to confess. Generally speaking, if you're going, not because you want to, but because you have to, it's not going to look so great for you. Now, there are times where it actually turns out in your favor, but in most cases, you're there because you've been naughty. It's interesting to see some thoughts going through your minds. Maybe it's, you're not thinking of yourself, you're thinking of family members or something. I'm not trying to insinuate that you are nefarious in any way, shape, or form, but it's interesting to see your thoughts moving. Did you know your eyes move when your thoughts move? It's interesting. Okay, so the bottom line is this. The judge can actually rule in your favor. In fact, Daniel 7:22 talks about it, that when the judgment came, the judge, God, ruled in favor of the saints. So when he comes in judgment, not everyone's going to be happy, but some will be. First time he came for salvation. Second time he comes for judgment. And some will be happy with that. The most won't be, right? So right now, Christ, he's in the heavenly sanctuary. It's the Day of Atonement. He is preparing for the judge. He's preparing us for the judgment. The judgment is taking place right now. This is him ministering on our behalf. It's the anti-typical, it's the true Day of Atonement, not the ceremonial symbolic one in the Old Testament. This is the true Day of Atonement. And a judgment is taking place, and he wants to rule in favor of the saints. And so he's looking into the lives of the saints to see if he can rule on their behalf. Now remember, he's the perfect one to look into it. He's the perfect one that understands exactly what we're going through, exactly what we're experiencing, exactly what we need. He knows us so completely. He's our advocate right now. He is the one that we want there, interceding for us. And he's doing that so that if we choose, we can come into the full measure of the stature of Christ. He couldn't have done that on the earth. Totally different mission. And the temple, he had to leave it behind because it was consumed by people who didn't even understand the message. The place where he was at first wouldn't work for two reasons. Number one, he needed to die and be resurrected and coronated, and he needed to take on a new role. But number two, the earthly sanctuary was filled with a lot of sin. So he goes back to a different place where he can actually make the plan work. And now the gospel is there, continuing on our behalf, still applying his blood to our sins, still working to save us, to reproduce his image, his character within us. I don't know about you, but anybody here need help in daily living, right? You have moments you're like, oh Lord, use that help now, right? We need an advocate. We need a mediator. We need someone who understands us. If you've ever been in a courtroom, to have someone there that understands exactly your situation or my situation, whatever the situation, and understands how to work the law, boy, you are a lot more comfortable when you've got someone who knows. That's why we need Jesus. He knows. He knows. There is no shadow of doubt. He knows exactly what we need when we're in dire straits. He's not one to leave us. He's the one to actually find us. And he's hoping that we're actually looking for him too. He's looking for us, but he's hoping that we'll look for him too. You see, his goal is that we would not find a moment in our day that we want without him. Remember, his original goal, that we would be face to face with him, that we could dwell with him, he's planning to make that happen after he comes back. If we want to live with him for eternity, then we can begin living with him now as our friend, our mediator, our high priest, the one who knows us inside and out. How often do we need that? Daily. Hour, minute, second, right? We need him. Seek him while he may be found. Call upon him while he is near. Because soon you will seek and you cannot find. When the judgment is complete, there will be no seeking. This is the gospel taking place right now on our behalf in the heavenly sanctuary. And soon he is to come. Soon, very soon, he is to come and give judgment in favor of the saints. Let's pray. Dear Heavenly Father, we don't like coming before a judge because generally we have negative experiences with that in our world. But generally, we forget that judgment can be in favor. And Lord, we want to be one of yours. We want to gain your favor. So Lord, I pray that you would truly begin to bring us into the full stature and measure of Christ. Lord, help us to seek for you while you may be found. Help us to feel our need of you every moment. This is our prayer. In Jesus' name, amen.
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3: If we could walk along the Sea of Galilee with Jesus and ask him how to be a good man, Jesus would smile and say, "Follow me." Jesus is the blueprint for men. His life and teachings reveal the principles of true manhood. On the night of May 1, 2011, a group of Navy SEALs were preparing for the most important mission of their lives. They were going to sneak deep into Pakistani territory and take out Osama bin Laden. And as they prepared, they were quadruple checking everything, making sure they had fresh batteries in their night vision goggles, making sure they had enough ammo, checking their equipment, making sure everything was ready for the night. Because when they landed, they had no idea what they were going to face, what they were going to find, what was going to happen. So they had to be prepared. And it's a good thing, too, because when one of the helicopters started to land into the compound, because the walls were so high, it wouldn't let the air circulate the right way, and the rotors of the helicopter lost lift, and it crashed. So before the mission even really gets started, one helicopter crashes. Another, which was planning to land inside the compound, has to land outside the compound. And all of a sudden, the perfect plan goes awry. The Navy SEALs had trained for this. They had prepared for this. They trusted their training, they trusted their equipment, and they trusted their team. And when the night was over, their mission was successful because they had put in the preparation. Now, as men, we know how important it is to prepare, but sometimes it's just so hard to do. Last year, I went on a camp out, and it was pretty close to my house, so I didn't take it real seriously. I threw some stuff in a duffel, I grabbed some of my camping gear, and I went out. We had a great time. It was a good evening. We had some cool talks around the campfire, and then it was time to go back to my tent. It was now pitch black dark, and I whipped out my old headlamp, clicked it on, and the light was dim. And by the time I got back to my tent, it was dead. Ugh, why didn't I get fresh batteries? Why didn't I prepare? Jesus told a story about a wedding feast, and the bridegroom was supposed to show up, but he was running late. Now, in the wedding party, there were 10 virgins, and these girls were friends of the bride, and they were invited to the party, and they were so excited about it. But as the sun started to set, these girls realized, this bridegroom's running late. He might not get here till tonight. Now, they looked at their lamps, and all of them, their lamps were pretty empty. And so 5 of them said, you know what, we're going to go buy some extra oil in case he comes late at night, then we'll have light. But 5 of the other girls said, you know, we'll be fine. He'll be here any minute. We don't need the extra oil. We're just going to stay here. Well, you know the story. The bridegroom doesn't show up until really, really late. It is pitch black dark. And when the cry goes out, here he comes. The party's getting started. The wise girls who had bought oil, they lit their lamps and were ready to go. And the foolish ones were like, hey, give us some of your oil. Well, that's impossible, the wise one said. If we give you our oil, we won't have anything. Just go buy some oil and come back, and then you can join the party. Well, everything was closed, and it was so hard to get the oil. And by the time the 5 foolish girls finally found the oil and came back, the party had already started. It had moved on, and they had lost their chance. They missed out on the party because they weren't prepared. When Jesus told this story, everyone in his audience used lamps. They used oil. They knew exactly what he was talking about, but we don't really do that anymore. So instead of thinking of a lamp and oil, think about a flashlight and batteries. Going to the store and buying a fresh set of batteries is great. That's like going to church or opening your Bible or spending some time with God. That's a really good thing to do. But if you don't put the batteries into the flashlight, it doesn't matter how many batteries you buy or how many times you go to the store. It's the same thing with our spiritual life. If we're going to church and putting spiritual things in, but we don't actually obey God, it doesn't actually become something we do, then it's just as silly as buying batteries and not putting them in the flashlight. In James 2:22, he says, faith is made complete by action. So just like having the batteries and putting it in your flashlight, you need to get the Holy Spirit and then let the Holy Spirit flow through you. And that's how we prepare. We do it with the little things now. Guys, let's be honest. It's pretty easy to be a Christian here in America. Yeah, people might make fun of us because we don't believe in evolution or they think we're outdated or whatever, but it's not that hard. Now, there's lots of temptations out there, and there's a lot of distractions, but those things aren't forcing us to not read our Bibles or obey God. We just don't really want to. It's like those foolish virgins. They could have gotten off their lazy butts and gone and bought some oil, but they just didn't want it bad enough. Those Navy SEALs, they wanted a successful mission so bad. They trained their entire lives for it. They were willing to put up with anything to be prepared for that mission. And those are the kind of men that God is calling right now. He wants guys who are willing to get up off their butts, get out there, do the work, buy the batteries, and then put them in the flashlights. He wants us to shine. In the Sermon on the Mount, Jesus tells another story where he contrasts wisdom and foolishness. The wise man who built his house on the rock is the guy who hears the word of God and puts it into practice. He bought the batteries and put them into the flashlight. But the foolish man hears the word of God, but doesn't put them into practice. He's like the moron who buys the batteries but never puts them in the light. Don't be like the foolish builder. Don't be like the foolish virgins. Or me getting ready for that camp out when I didn't double check my batteries. No. Be like those Navy SEALs who triple checked and did everything they could to be prepared. Be like those wise virgins who said, you know what, I'm going to go get some extra oil. Or be like that wise builder who heard the word of God and then put it into practice. Guys, I believe Jesus is coming back very soon and things are going to get really crazy before he gets here. How do we prepare? Well, first off, We got to go buy the batteries. We've got to put the Holy Spirit into our lives by reading our Bibles and being in small groups and going to church and just doing whatever spiritual things God is calling you to do. But then it's more than just putting God in. He's got to flow out. We've got to let our lights shine. And that's how we prepare. Because soon, He's going to call you on your own special mission. And it's going to be way more important than taking out a terrorist. It's going to be sharing the gospel with someone. It's going to be sharing your faith. It's going to be doing something that has an eternal impact. So today, buy those batteries. Today, put them in your flashlight and start shining now. Because as the world gets darker and darker, your light is going to get brighter and brighter. And you'll be so glad that you took time to be prepared. God bless. Thanks for listening to the Blueprint for Men podcast. We harvest what we plant. And when we plant the example of Jesus in our lives, we will harvest a character like His. Why not be bold today and share this podcast with someone? It could be just the thing they need. Remember, Jesus wasn't a man of convenience. He was a man of courage. Let's follow His blueprint for men.

0: Now the weather forecast for Strong Tower Radio. For Michigan's UP, today we'll have sunny skies with highs near 61 degrees with a northwest wind at around 15 miles per hour. Tonight we'll have partly cloudy skies with lows at around 44 degrees with a west wind at around 5 to 10 miles per hour. For northern Michigan, today we'll have increasing clouds with highs near 64 degrees with a west wind at around 5 to 15 miles per hour. And for tonight, we'll have mostly clear skies with lows at around 38 degrees. For southern Michigan, today we'll have sunny skies with highs near 67 degrees with a west-northwest wind at around 5 to 13 miles per hour. And for tonight, we'll have mostly clear skies with lows at around 46 degrees. For central Illinois, today will be mostly sunny with a high near 80 degrees with calm winds becoming northwest at around 5 to 7 miles per hour. And for tonight, we'll be mostly clear with lows at around 55 degrees. For Strong Tower Radio, I'm meteorologist Tricia Cook.
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4: What's the matter with you fellows? 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
7: Hello, boys and girls. This is Aunt Carol.
8: And I'm Uncle Dan. Welcome, everyone.
7: As you can tell from just that little opening sample taken from the middle of our story, there's going to be lots of action today.
8: And lots of interesting things take place in this story, which happened about 2,000 years before Jesus was born. That's over 4,000 years ago now.
7: You can read all about it in the first book of your Bible, Genesis chapter 12.
8: It's the first of a series of stories we have about one of God's special friends, the call of Abraham.
9: For some time after the great flood, the children of Noah dwelt among the mountains where the ark had rested. As the population grew, there were some that turned away from God and journeyed to the plain of Shinar. And they said one to another,
4: "Let us build us a city and a tower, the top of which shall reach unto heaven."
9: And the Lord came down to see the city and the tower. And the Lord was displeased and said, "Let us confound their language so that they may not understand one another's speech." Thus the people that had revolted against God were scattered abroad upon the face of all the earth. But Noah, with his son Shem, remained true and faithful.
10: "Shem, my son, I am about to die. Shem, remember Ham and Japheth, thy brothers. Remember them. Be true, always. My son..."
9: And all the days of Noah were 950 years, and he died. Not long after the death of Noah, a very important event took place in the household of Terah. A son was born.
10: Ah, a boy. A son. I shall call him Abram.
11: Abram? That means the father is exalted.
9: Years pass, and then another important event took place. Abram was married.
12: You are now my wife, Sarah. Think of it. My wife.
11: I'll try to be a good wife to you, Abram.
12: With love for God and for each other, we'll have a happy home.
11: I do love you, Abram.
12: I love you, Sarah.
9: Now Abram had two brothers, Nahor and Haran, all sons of Terah. And Haran died in the land of his nativity, in Ur of the Chaldees.
13: Son, I am the patriarch of this family. And according to custom, I am the leader and recognized authority in making family decisions. However, on this occasion, I stand aside while Abram, Terah's son, speaks to you about a certain matter. He has my consent and blessing to take over this informal meeting. Abram.
12: Thank you, Grandfather Shem. I need not point out that superstition and heathenism is all about us. In fact, and this is the sad truth, the seductive influences of this trend, away from the true God, has penetrated even into this family, this household. Idol worship is fast becoming a commonplace thing. This is displeasing to God, and for some time I have been seeking God's counsel as to what he would have me do about it. And behold, it came to pass, while I was praying and offering sacrifices unto God, O Jehovah, God of all creation, I pray thee, deliver us from the sin of idol worship that is fast creeping in among the descendants of Shem. We are fast becoming like...
4: Abram! Abram! Get thee out of thy country and from thy kindred and from thy father's house unto a land that I will show thee. And I will make of thee a great nation, and I will bless thee and make thy name great, and thou shalt be a blessing. And I will bless them that bless thee, and curse them that curseth thee. And in thee shall all families of earth be blessed.
12: Grandfather Shem, Father Terah, and Nahor my brother, it was God who spoke to me. He has commanded me to go to a land that I know not. Nevertheless, I and my wife Sarah and all of my servants and flocks and herds shall soon journey from the land of Ur. Will not you also go with us?
13: Just a minute, my sons. Were I a little younger, I would join Abram. But you, my sons, are young and full of good health. Who among you will join Abram? No one.
12: What about you, Father Terah?
4: I will go with you, my son. I shall take my nephew Lot and all my servants and household and seek a more fitting home.
11: I hope, my husband, that you're doing the right thing, leaving Ur like this.
12: Sarah, dear, I am sure of it. God is leading, we will follow. He will show us a better land, a place where we can worship him undisturbed.
11: Perhaps there is no such place, Abram.
12: No such place in all the world?
11: You must remember, dear, that we in Ur were only a very small part of the descendants of Shem. What about the descendants of Ham and Japheth? At the destruction of the Tower of Babel, they were scattered abroad over the entire earth. Why, by this time, they'll have multiplied and become many in all corners of the earth.
12: Perhaps. Yet, we must not question God's leading.
4: But, son, some of the folks are beginning to wonder just where we're going.
12: And you, father? Do you feel the same way?
4: No, son. It makes no difference to me where we go. Just so we can worship and obey the true God.
14: Abram,
11: your father wants to see you.
10: Sir, anything the matter with him?
11: I don't think so. I guess he just wants to talk to you before we leave camp for the day's journey, that's all.
10: Where is he?
11: He's down by the brook, near that large tree.
10: Father, you look ill.
4: No, just tired, weary, getting old, I guess.
10: Oh, you're not old, Father.
4: I'm nearing the 200 mark. Anyway, I didn't ask you to come here to talk about me. I was wondering, in the night, I got to thinking, what do you think of this land?
10: Here?
4: Yes, right here.
10: Are you contemplating remaining here?
4: Well, what do you think of it? I mean, the land, the scenery, the people.
10: I haven't seen many people. Hardly any at all. And the land, the scenery, it's beautiful, it's magnificent. It looks like good soil. This might be very productive. And there's water here and plenty of room. Yeah. Might be a good idea at that. To stay right here for a while. Make our home here.
4: I'm getting old, son. Too old to journey about. And I want a home. A place to rest and enjoy my children and grandchildren. Hey, Abram, my son, let us remain here.
15: And so for a time, Abram, with his father Terah, dwelt in this place called Haran. And the days of Terah were 205 years. And he died in Haran and was buried there. After the death of Terah, the divine voice again spoke to Abram.
16: Abram, get thee out of this country and from thy kindred and from thy father's house.

0: You're a man of faith, Abram.
1: Faith? The Lord said go, and I'm going. That's not faith, that's merely simple obedience.
0: But where are you going?
1: The Lord didn't say.
0: You're just going to start out and go?
1: Yes.
0: How are you going to feed me and the servants and the cattle and sheep?
1: The Lord will provide.
0: That is faith.
2: And Abram departed as the Lord had spoken. And he took with him Sarah, his wife, Lot, his nephew, and all the substance they had gathered, also all the souls they had gleaned in Haran. And they left Haran and traveled southward. For days and days they traveled, farther and farther south, until finally they came upon a beautiful and fertile valley set between two mountains.
0: Are we going to live here?
1: Well, we'll camp here for a few days.
0: Abram, look at the valley. Beautiful grass, olive groves, springs, and fig trees and pomegranates. Great vineyards and plenty of pastures for the herds. Oh, Abram, what better place to make our permanent home?
1: Well, as you said, this is a beautiful spot, but look, inside the olive groves, what do you see?
0: Why, something that has the appearance of altars.
1: Yes, altars to false gods. And up there on the mountains, do you know what goes on up there? Sacrifices to false gods, human sacrifices.
0: No.
1: These Canaanites are an alien race. Idolatry is everywhere. I can't understand why God has led us here.
0: Well, when are we going to move on?
1: I await instructions from God. We will do whatever He commands.
3: Abram, unto thy seed will I give this land.
2: Then did Abram build an altar unto God and worshipped him. The weary traveler was much encouraged by the assurance that the divine presence was with him. And Abram removed from thence and journeyed, going on still toward the south. And a great famine came unto the land.
0: But Abram, I'm hungry. Everyone is. Even the flocks and herds are suffering for lack of food. I think we ought to go back to Haran.
1: God brought us here, and here we should remain.
0: But you can't let us starve, Abram. The entire camp is watching you, Abram, to see what you'll do.
1: I must seek God in prayer before making a decision.
2: Abram could not explain why God had permitted the famine, but he would not turn back. With earnest prayer, he considered how to preserve the life of his people and flocks. Finally, he made a decision. He would move into the land of Egypt until the famine was over.
0: Abram? Abram?
1: Oh, yes, Sarah?
0: Something troubling you?
1: Sarah, do you really love me?
0: Of course I do, Abram. 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
5: And now it's time to get back to our story. The call of Abraham.
1: Sarah, do you really love me?
0: Of course I do, Abram. Very much.
1: Enough to save my life?
0: Save your life? From what?
1: From the king of Egypt.
0: Oh,
1: I'm
0: Abram.
1: Serious, Sarah, dear. When King Pharaoh sees you, he'll want you. And wanting you, he'll get you. You know how kings are. They get what they want regardless. And if the king discovers that you are my wife, he'll find some way to kill me so that he can take you.
0: Oh, I'm sure you're worrying uselessly, Abram. The king isn't so...
1: Please, Sarah.
0: Please what?
1: Listen to what I'm going to suggest you do about it. When you are asked about me, simply say that I'm your brother. Then my life will be spared.
0: In either event, if the king thinks you're my husband or my brother, if he wants to, he'll take me anyway.
1: There's nothing we can do about that.
0: But passing me off as your sister, Abram, isn't that a deception?
1: But you are my sister. Half-sister.
0: Oh, I know that, Abram, but still it is deception. I wouldn't be telling all the truth. I don't think any good can come from deception. Only evil and sorrow and heartache.
6: Abram, Prince of Canaan, to see His Majesty, Great Monarch of all Egypt, Son of the Gods and Benefactor of Mankind.
7: Prince Abram, come forward.
1: Long live the king. Long live the king.
7: Welcome to my country, Prince Abram.
1: If it please His Majesty, I should like asylum here in Egypt until the great famine in Canaan is at an end.
7: Well, I'm told, Prince Abram, that you're a man of great wealth with large flocks of sheep and herds of cattle. Is this true?
1: In a very modest way, Your Majesty.
7: Well, your request is granted, Prince Abram. Egypt is proud to welcome you into its borders. You will be accorded every courtesy. Make yourself at home, Prince Abram.
1: Thank you, Your Majesty.
7: Prince Hotep, you will escort Prince Abram and his entourage to the land of honor.
8: Yes, Your Majesty. This way, please, Prince Abram.
9: Long live the king.
6: Prince Hotep, to see His Majesty, great and mighty monarch.
7: Come forward, Prince Hotep.
8: Long live the king. Long live the king.
7: Did you get Prince Abram and his household properly settled?
8: Oh, yes, sir, and I think
7: is
8: that...
7: Is he as wealthy as he's reputed to be?
8: Oh, he's a man of great wealth, Your Majesty.
7: Ah.
8: And also of great understanding and discernment.
7: Did you perchance...

0: Oh, no, Your Majesty. I was thinking of you.
1: Oh.
0: Sarah, that's her name. Sarah is so beautiful that... Well, the minute I beheld her, I thought of you, Your Majesty.
1: Yes, Prince Hotep, do you think you can prevail upon the young lady to come here so I can judge for myself how beautiful she is?
0: I'm sure of it, Your Majesty.
1: Well, then be gone. Bring her to me at once.
0: Yes, Your Majesty. Long live the king. Long live the king.
2: What will I do, Abram?
3: You'll have to go to the palace with the man, as the king wishes.
2: I told you only evil can come from deception.
3: Nothing evil has happened. The king merely wants to see for himself if you're as beautiful as he's been told.
2: He wants to add me to his long list of wives.
3: Well, that's better than killing me and then still making you his wife.
2: You don't seem to care about me. How do you think I feel, becoming the wife of a foreign king? I'm your wife, Abram. I love you. But you, all you care about is saving your own life.
3: Oh, Sarah. It was wrong of me to try and deceive the king. I can see that now. I will confess my sin to God. And then I shall pray without ceasing that God will let no harm come to you in the king's palace. Somehow, Sarah, God will rescue you from the clutches of the king. As you appear before the king, have faith. Believe that God will rescue you. And forgive me, Sarah, for the mistake I've made.
0: Now, Princess Sarah, you remain right here for a moment while I step in before the king to announce your arrival.
2: I understand, Prince Hotep.
0: Prince Hotep! Servant of the great king of all Egypt, announcing the arrival of Princess Sarah, sister of Prince Abram.
1: You may come forward, Princess Sarah.
2: Long live the king.
1: Ah, greetings, Princess Sarah. You may withdraw, Prince Hotep.
0: Long live the king.
1: Well, you're indeed a very charming lady, Princess Sarah. I'm delighted that you would accept my invitation to the palace.
2: On the contrary, Your Majesty. I'm here because I had no other choice, as you very well know.
1: Oh, fear not, my princess. I know that you have but just come to Egypt. You're yet a stranger to our country and our ways. However, your king is a man of great patience and understanding. We'll take a few days to acquaint you with the ways of the royal household.
4: Not many days later...
0: Your Majesty, Your Majesty! The royal herdsman reports that His Majesty's cattle are dying of a strange malady. Your Majesty, more cattle are dying! Your Majesty, everything His Majesty possesses seems to be troubled by this great plague! Majesty, a strange and unnatural malady has struck all Egypt.
5: Call together my wise men and magicians immediately. A disaster has struck Egypt. You claim to be wise and possess powers of divination, yet you cannot give me the simple answer as to why my land and my people have suddenly come under the spell of this malady. Away with you, away with you, begone!
0: Your Majesty.
5: Yes, yes, Prince Hotep. What do you want?
0: I can answer His Majesty's question.
5: You know the reason for this malady?
0: Your Majesty, a deception has been perpetrated against you and your people.
5: A deception? Who would dare do such a thing to me? Off with his head, whoever it is.
0: Be it known to His Majesty that the deceiver is Prince Abram.
5: Huh? Prince Abram? Prince Abram of Canaan?
0: The same, Your Majesty.
5: Well, what sort of evil could he possibly plot against me?
0: It is Princess Sarah, Your Majesty.
5: Huh? The princess? Well, what about her?
0: She's the wife of Prince Abram.
5: The wife? She's a sister. She herself said so.
0: Abram instructed her to, Your Majesty. Shall I have him beheaded, Your Majesty?
5: Beheaded? No. He's our guest. We cannot
0: But Your Majesty, he deceived you, and he's the one
5: Prince
0: who's
5: Hotep,
0: responsible.
5: Go fetch Prince Abram before me at once.
0: Yes, Your Majesty.
5: Be gone!
0: Long live the king! Long live the king!
5: Blackie, when Prince Hotep arrives with Prince Abram, have them brought to my private chambers. I wish to be alone with Prince

0: Abram, you may leave.
1: Yes, Your Majesty. Long live the king.
0: Prince Abram, you deceived me, didn't you?
2: Yes, I did, Your Majesty.
0: Ah, then it's true that Sarah's your wife, not your sister.
2: She is my half-sister, Your Majesty.
0: Yes, but she's also your wife.
2: Yes, Your Majesty.
0: Ah, Prince, you're here in Egypt as a guest. Now, we feel responsible for your safety and welfare. I cannot let harm come to you, but I'm very disappointed in you. You deceived me. Almost let me make the grave mistake of marrying Sarah when she already has a husband. Why have you done this to me? Why?
2: I shouldn't have, Your Majesty.
0: Well, I'll tell you why. Princess Sarah's very beautiful. You knew I'd desire to take her to be my wife, and you were fearful that I'd take your life. Eh. That doesn't speak very highly of your opinion of me, does it?
2: I'm sorry, Your Majesty.
0: Sorry? Being sorry doesn't make up for the plagues that have stricken my cattle and my household, does it?
2: No, Your Majesty.
0: Does the god you worship condone deception?
2: No, Your Majesty.
0: Well, then why did you do it? By the way, Prince Abram, is your god really that powerful? Powerful enough to bring calamity upon me and my people just to save your wife from becoming my wife?
2: The god of heaven is all-powerful, Your Majesty. He protects those who serve and worship him.
0: Yes, well, I don't think you've served him very loyally.
2: I have confessed my sin, Your Majesty. God has forgiven me.
0: Yes, well, I'm not your God, and I can't forgive you.
2: I understand.
0: I'm afraid to let you remain here, Abram. If anyone in my kingdom were to harm you in any way, your God would again bring judgments upon me and my house. I can't take that chance, so I must ask you to leave Egypt.
2: Yes, Your Majesty.
0: Prince Hotep! He'll see that you're safely escorted to the border.
1: Yes, Your Majesty.
0: See that a company of soldiers is made ready immediately to escort Prince Abram and his retinue to the border of Canaan.
1: Yes, Your Majesty. Long live the king. Long live the king.
0: I suppose you're anxious to be reunited with your wife.
2: That I am, Your Majesty.
0: Well, remain here. I'll send her in.
2: You're very kind, Your Majesty.
0: Goodbye, Prince Abram.
2: Sarah.
3: Abram. Oh, Abram.
2: Oh, Sarah, darling. Oh, don't cry. We're together again and everything's all right.
3: What about the king?
2: He knows that you're my wife and he graciously restored you to me.
3: Oh.
2: But he has ordered us to leave Egypt immediately.
3: Oh, Abram, I told you that nothing good can ever come from a lie. Not even a little white lie.

0: Detail, halt!
1: Whoop, whoop.
0: This is the border of Canaan, Prince Abram.
2: Yes, I know. And I'm very grateful to you and to your king for this kindness.
0: May your God watch over you, Prince Abram, and bless you.
2: Thank you, and goodbye, Prince Hotep.
0: Goodbye, sir.
3: Goodbye, Prince Hotep.
2: Back in Canaan again.
3: Happy, Abram.
2: Happy. Yes. Happy that God has forgiven me for a grave mistake. And happy that he has brought you safely back to me again.
3: Oh, Abram.
2: Yes. Huh? Get up.
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0: 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Chapter 8. New York. Dietrich arrived back in Berlin 11 days after his 23rd birthday. His time in Barcelona had convinced him that he could not settle for a life either as a university lecturer or as a pastor. He wanted to do both. As a result, Dietrich returned to the university to complete a second thesis, the requirement to become a lecturer. Dietrich slipped back easily into studying and family activities. While he had never been particularly interested in politics, he noticed some changes that had taken place during the year he had been gone. Germany seemed to be moving away from economic disaster. The United States was pouring millions of dollars in loans into Germany, and Foreign Minister Gustav Stresemann had negotiated with the Allies for a reduction in the amount of war reparations and for the Rhineland to be returned to German control by June 1930, 5 years ahead of schedule. Dietrich saw these as hopeful signs, but he also detected some troubling trends. The Weimar Republic was still lurching along. In 1929, the government consisted of five main parties: the Social Democratic Party with 153 seats, the Catholic Center Party with 78 seats, the National Party with 73 seats, the Communist Party with 54 seats, and the National Socialist German Workers' Party, or Nazi Party, with 12 seats. Many other smaller parties held a combined 121 seats among them. With so many parties, it was nearly impossible to get anything done in the Reichstag or Parliament. The German people were frustrated that no one party had enough power to get the economy moving properly. Because of this, many Germans longed to have the Kaiser back, one man with the power to bring everyone into line. Yet they knew the Allies would never allow the Kaiser to return to Germany from exile in Holland. Somehow, they would have to find a new way to become a proud nation once again. During 1929, Dietrich attended the wedding of his younger sister, Suzanne. It was a happy day for him. Not only was his sister getting married, but she was also marrying Walter Dress, a fellow theology student at the University of Berlin, whom Dietrich had introduced to the family. 9 months after Dietrich returned from Barcelona, two events occurred in Germany that drew his attention. The first was the death of Foreign Minister Stresemann, who died of a stroke. With him died the hope of many for a strong, peaceful Germany to once again take her place as a leader in Europe. The government was still reeling from Stresemann's death when another disaster struck. On Tuesday, October 29, 1929, the stock market in the United States crashed. As the value of the market sank, its fall echoed around the world, especially in Germany, where most of the money used to stimulate the economy had been borrowed from the United States. Now, suddenly those American banks wanted their money back, and quickly. Loans were called in, German banks closed their doors, men were laid off from their jobs, and the arguments between the right-wing Nazis and the left-wing communists inside and outside the government reached a boiling point. Riots took place in the streets of Berlin, with police killing protesters. Dietrich realized he could no longer stand on the sidelines and watch the political situation unfold. He wasn't sure what he could do, but a feeling of dread overcame him when he tried to imagine a bright future for his country. In early 1930, as Dietrich continued his theological studies and pondered the political situation in Germany, he attended Karl Friedrich's wedding. Karl Friedrich married Griet von Dohnanyi, younger sister of Christine's husband, Hans von Dohnanyi. By now, Karl Friedrich's reputation as a world-renowned scientist was well established. Despite the economic depression that settled over Germany, many German students continued studying abroad, particularly in the United States. The German Academic Exchange Service offered to pay a student's passage to the United States, and various American colleges offered scholarships. Dietrich didn't feel particularly drawn to study in the United States. He would have preferred studying in England or India. However, Superintendent Max Diestel told him about an opportunity to go to the United States and study at Union Theological Seminary in New York City on a Sloan Fellowship. That July, Dietrich had completed his second thesis titled Act and Being, and at age 24, he was a year from being ordained a pastor. Diestel encouraged him to study in the United States to pass the time until ordination. Dietrich followed the superintendent's advice and applied for the fellowship at Union Theological Seminary. He was quickly accepted to the seminary and immediately booked passage to New York aboard the liner Columbus, departing from Bremerhaven on September 6, 1930. Things were happening so fast that Dietrich barely had time to keep his family updated. Carl Friedrich, who had just returned from a lecture tour of the United States, told him what to expect when he got to America. Then, on September 4th, Dietrich attended his brother Klaus's wedding to M.E. Delbruck. Now, all six of Dietrich's brothers and sisters were married. He was the only one who was single, and his sisters teased him about it. Dietrich continued to see Elizabeth Zinn, though they both felt free to pursue their own interests and did not speak of marriage. The day after Klaus's wedding, Dietrich set out for Bremerhaven on the Baltic Sea. As he crossed Germany on his way to the port, the country was in an uproar. 6 million people were now unemployed, the most since the war. For many people, the Nazi Party, with its strong appeal to German nationalist sentiment, seemed the best hope for the country. Dietrich didn't know what to make of it all, but he hoped the upcoming election for seats in the Reichstag on September 14th would help clarify things. The next day, in Bremerhaven, Dietrich boarded the Columbus. The vessel represented a new beginning for Germany after the war. At the end of the fighting, the Allies had taken all of Germany's great ocean-going liners as partial payment of war reparations. The Columbus, built in 1922, was Germany's first post-war ocean liner. She carried 1,650 passengers and was one of the first liners to have an outside swimming pool installed on her top deck, as well as a platform for nighttime dancing. Dietrich was shown to his cabin, and after stowing his luggage, he went up on deck for the departure. Once they were steaming along the Baltic Sea, Dietrich went to the salon to write to his grandmother.
1: "My cabin seems not unfavorably located. It lies deep in the belly of the ship. I actually haven't seen my cabin companion yet. I've tried to get a picture of him from the items he has left about. The hat, the walking cane, and the novel suggest an educated young American to me. I have eaten two enormous meals with a healthy appetite. In a word, I'm enjoying the ship, as long as it can be enjoyed. I've also gotten to know several nice people, so the time is going by quickly. I'll soon be going to bed, since I'd like to see as much of England as possible early tomorrow morning. Just now, we are traveling along the Belgian coast. You can see lights way off in the distance."
0: After Dietrich had finished his letter to his grandmother, he wandered out on deck. The ship was impressive, especially the large swimming pool. He planned to swim in it every day as a way to stay fit while on board. When he returned to his cabin, Dietrich met his cabin mate for the voyage. Just as he speculated, he was an American. Dr. Edmund DeLong Lucas was the principal of Forman Christian College in Lahore, India. He was returning to the United States to raise money for the college. As they talked, Dietrich knew the two of them would become good friends, especially when he learned that Dr. Lucas had earned his doctorate at Columbia University right across the street from Union Theological Seminary. Dietrich peppered his cabin mate with all sorts of questions about life in New York. That night, Dietrich slept soundly, and in the morning was up on deck watching the south coast of England slip by. He wished he had time to visit the place, but promised himself he would come back to England one day. In the meantime, Dietrich was determined to enjoy his 6 days on board the Columbus. He met someone else who was eager to explore the ship, 11-year-old Richard Earn. Richard and his mother were returning from a visit to Switzerland. The voyage across the North Atlantic passed quickly, and before he knew it, Dietrich was standing on deck watching the Statue of Liberty as the Columbus slipped into New York Harbor. His young friend Richard eagerly pointed out the recently completed Chrysler Building gleaming in the sun. He proudly informed Dietrich that it was the tallest building on the planet. At mid-afternoon on Friday, the Columbus docked, and Dietrich was free to disembark. Waiting for him on the dock were his distant cousins, Harold and Irma Borick, who lived about 60 miles away in Philadelphia. Dietrich exchanged greetings with the Boricks, loaded his luggage into the back of their car, and set off with them for Philadelphia, passing through the Holland Tunnel under the Hudson River. Dietrich was intrigued with the countryside. The road they traveled along was clogged with cars, and everyone seemed to be going somewhere in a hurry. Waiting at the house in Philadelphia were the three Borick children, Ray, Betty, and Binky. Dietrich spent a delightful week with his American relatives before they drove him back to New York City to begin fall semester at Union Theological Seminary. Dietrich didn't know what his role would be. He wasn't enrolled as a degree-seeking student or as a lecturer, though he could have been either. Instead, he chose to audit classes, which meant he had a lot of freedom to study and go where he pleased. When he got back to New York, Dietrich learned the results of the Reichstag elections that had been held in Germany on September 14th. The results surprised and perplexed him. The Nazis had gone from holding 12 seats in the Reichstag to holding 107 seats. They had gained 95 seats in the election, making them the second largest party in the Reichstag. By contrast, the Communist Party gained only 23 seats, and the Social Democratic Party, the largest party in the Reichstag, lost 10 seats. Many Germans seemed to breathe a sigh of relief at the result. To them, it seemed that at long last one party was becoming strong enough to lead Germany into a new era of respect and power. Dietrich was not one of them. To him, and the other members of the Bonhoeffer family, the Nazis and their leader, Adolf Hitler, were extremists. Dietrich started classes at the seminary, and it took him only a few days to decide he'd made the right choice to audit classes. As much as he tried to look on the bright side, he was appalled by the different way the seminary went about teaching its students. Dietrich had come from one of the most rigorous systems of teaching in the world. Now, he found himself surrounded by people who did not seem to care about the great strands of European theology. These people even laughed at the teachings of Martin Luther, and asked Dietrich what someone as far back in time as Luther had to do with anything today. In a letter home to Max Distel, Dietrich wrote, "There is no theology here. The students, on average 25 to 30 years old, are completely clueless with respect to what dogmatics is really about. They are unfamiliar with even the most basic questions." It was not a promising start, but Dietrich soon found a few friends with whom he could have meaningful conversations. They were an unusual group: Erwin Suits, a Swiss, Jean Lesser, a Frenchman, and Frank Fisher, an African-American man from Alabama. Dietrich loved the different perspectives these men brought to their conversations, and it wasn't long before Frank invited Dietrich to attend a service at the Abyssinian Baptist Church in nearby Harlem. Dietrich wasn't sure what to expect as he headed to the church on 138th Street. What he found astonished him. The church building was large and imposing. When Frank explained how the building had been financed, Dietrich was amazed. The church had begun in 1808 when a group of Africans and Ethiopian sea merchants left First Baptist Church in Lower Manhattan. The people refused to accept the racially segregated seating that took place there and left to form their own church. Drawing on the ancient name of Ethiopia, Abyssinia, they founded the Abyssinian Baptist Church. They believed that even if there was racism outside the church, inside the church, all people should be treated equally as Christian brothers and sisters, and that's what they strove for. Over the years, the Abyssinian Baptist Church outgrew several facilities until the large church on 138th Street was built. The building was completely financed by tithes from the congregation. Dietrich was impressed and sat transfixed as the pastor, Dr. Adam Clayton Powell Sr., preached. Dr. Powell was the liveliest pastor he'd ever heard. Dietrich soon found himself casting off his German reserve, singing and swaying along with the throng of people in attendance. Frank explained that the Abyssinian Baptist Church had a membership of nearly 14,000, making it the largest Protestant church in the United States. Attending the Abyssinian Baptist Church in Harlem was a life-changing experience for Dietrich. He asked Frank about race relations in the United States and why black people were treated differently than whites. Frank invited Dietrich to go to Washington, D.C. with him for Thanksgiving. Dietrich readily agreed, and he and Frank and another African-American student drove to Washington. When they stopped on the way for lunch, Dietrich was shocked when the waiter said they would have to leave. Black people were not welcome to sit with whites. Having grown up in Europe, where everyone was pretty much of one race, Dietrich found it impossible to fathom why people refused to get to know each other simply because of skin color. Things only got worse when they arrived in Washington, and Frank took Dietrich sightseeing. It was illegal for them to be in the same tram or sit together on the bus. Dietrich could hardly believe that this was America in 1930. Knowing that his brother had also been to the United States, Dietrich wrote to Carl Friedrich saying, "I want to have a look at church conditions in the South, which allegedly can still be quite peculiar, and get to know the situation of the Negroes in a bit more detail." The letter he received back from his brother surprised Dietrich. Carl Friedrich explained that he'd been offered a university post in the United States, but had chosen not to accept it because he didn't want to raise his children in a racially divided country. Dietrich knew exactly what his brother meant. After returning to New York, Dietrich committed himself to work at the Abyssinian Baptist Church. He knew he looked very blonde and pale compared to the other church members, but he figured that if he had made himself useful, they would accept him. And they did. Soon Dietrich was a well-loved figure at the church as he attended Sunday services regularly and taught a Sunday school class. Dietrich's next experience had nothing to do with church or religion, but it challenged his thinking nonetheless. It occurred when he agreed to accompany Jean Lasserre, his French friend, at Union Theological Seminary to see a newly released movie called All Quiet on the Western Front. The movie, based on the best-selling novel of the same name by Erich Maria Remarque, was about young German soldiers during the war. Within minutes of sitting down in the movie theater, Dietrich was unsure whether he should have come. The movie opened with a group of enthusiastic young German schoolboys being lectured on the joys of serving the fatherland as soldiers. At first, the boys were reluctant to embrace the message, but as the teacher persisted, they caught a vision of the glorious war that awaited them. In a fit of patriotic fervor, they left the classroom to sign up to fight. Watching the action on screen, Dietrich cast his mind back to that time. He had been 8 years old when war was declared. He remembered his exuberance
1: and how his mother had chided his sister for being overly excited. He remembered Fraulein Lincoln and how she talked about the young heroes dying. But most of all, he remembered his brother Walter. As he watched, Dietrich wondered whether the movie echoed Walter's experience, excitement and discipline followed by despair and death. He remembered Walter's body being returned home in a coffin and how his mother was never the same. The movie screen flickered as black and white images of gunfire and bombs, blood and barbed wire told the unfolding story of the boys. Toward the end of the movie, one of the German boys became stuck in a bombed-out hollow with a dying French soldier who was also young, confused, and scared. As Dietrich watched the final minutes of the movie, he wiped away tears that flowed down his cheeks. He looked over and saw that Jean was also crying silently. The American audience had a different reaction, cheering when the movie ended. Dietrich and Jean quietly made their way outside. Back in his dorm room at the seminary, Dietrich sobbed. It all seemed too much. The senselessness of war and what it had cost his family and his country overcame him. Later, he talked to Jean about the movie. Jean was a pacifist who opposed war under any circumstance. Dietrich understood his friend's position, though he did not quite go that far himself. Nonetheless, all quiet on the Western Front had thoroughly shaken his notion of war being a noble venture. As Christmas approached, Dietrich wondered what to do. He had spent Thanksgiving in Washington and was eager for a new experience. In the end, he settled on a trip to Cuba to visit his childhood teacher, Katha Horn, who was teaching at a German school in Havana. Getting to Cuba was an adventure in itself. Dietrich and Erwin Suits, his Swiss friend, took a train south to Miami, Florida, then caught another train to Key West. This stretch of track, known as the Overseas Railroad, was spectacular as the train traveled over long bridges above the open sea. Dietrich sat by the window watching in wonder as they crossed the sea and dozens of tiny islands or keys, some just a few feet above sea level. In Key West, they boarded a ferry for the 90-mile voyage south to Havana. The noise and hubbub of Havana reminded Dietrich of his time in Barcelona. Since Spanish was Cuba's national language, Dietrich was able to pick up with the Spanish he had learned while living in Spain. He loved the sun and warm temperatures in Cuba. Snow had already been on the ground in New York when he and Erwin had left to head south. Keita showed Dietrich and Erwin the sights and sounds of Havana. Cuba turned out to be a different and exciting place, full of history, culture, and music. On Christmas Day, Dietrich preached the sermon to the German congregation in Havana. On the way back to New York, Dietrich made some detours to see more of the South and observe how African Americans were treated there. He was not impressed with what he saw. From his first visit to the Abyssinian Baptist Church, though, Dietrich had fallen in love with Negro spiritual music, and as he traveled the South, he bought as many records of Negro spirituals as he could find. When the academic year came to a close at Union Theological Seminary in May 1931, Dietrich and Jean took a road trip all the way to Mexico. Dietrich was interested in seeing firsthand the Mexican form of Catholicism, and in Mexico, the two men visited many churches and cathedrals before making their way back north to New York. Dietrich and Jean arrived in New York on June 17th. After 10 months packed full of activity in the United States, it was time for Dietrich to return to Germany. Dietrich set sail from New York on June 20th, 1931. As he made his way home, Dietrich felt like a different person. For the first time in his life, he had lived completely outside of a German environment. He understood the way the Allies viewed Germans, and he'd had some surprises of his own. He could not understand how a country like the United States could talk so much about justice and liberty for all, while at the same time allowing racial discrimination. He was glad to be returning to a country where people of different ethnicities were treated equally, or so he thought. What Dietrich didn't know was how much Germany had changed in the short time he'd been away. We hope you've enjoyed Dietrich Bonhoeffer, In the Midst of Wickedness, by Janet and Jeff Benge. 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

0: Hello and welcome to Strong Tower Radio. I'm your host, Tom Majeure, and I am on the farm. We're down on the farm at Andrews University. We're in southwestern Michigan, and I'm with the chair of the Sustainable Agriculture Department and the Animal Science Program Director and Chair, Kathy Cadell. Welcome to Strong Tower Radio.
1: Thank you. It's a privilege to be here.
0: I've been on this farm about 50 years ago, and it has changed a little over the years. We're going to talk about the Sustainable Agriculture Program, and we happen to be outside on a beautiful spring sunny day. You can hear those birds singing in the background. I'm looking forward to seeing the progress that's happening here at the program, but let's pause for a word of prayer. Dear Lord, we just want to thank you for the opportunity. I've been here at Andrews. We're doing a series of a number of programs with Dr. Ryan Hayes and Dr. Boonscheid and others. And you want us to learn. You want us to explore. You want us to manage sustainable this world. Give us wisdom and help us to better understand what's available for our students and for our children here at Andrews University. In Jesus' name, amen. Dr. Cadell, what is sustainable agriculture? I've heard of ecology and I've heard of animal husbandry. Help us out.
1: Well, sustainable agriculture works with all those areas. We want to work with nature. We want to use renewable resources, for instance, fertilizing the land to grow the plants. We want to have the right number of animals on the land.
0: Not to overtax it or cause runoff and then maybe pollute the rivers and for drinking water and other purposes.
1: Exactly. We want to be sure that we are protecting groundwater, surface water. We want to have the animals be grazing fresh pastures as long as possible. That really breaks the parasite cycle.
0: Really?
1: In fact, here at Andrews University, we're very fortunate. We have a flock of sheep and a herd of goats, and we really have very little parasite problems. We move them through different pastures. It's called rotational grazing, and that really reduces the risk of parasites thriving and reinfecting our animals. You mentioned about protecting water sources. We're very proud that in 2023, we're able to complete the certification process for the the Michigan Department of Agriculture Environmental Assurance Program. They call it MEAP. And we were able to show that we were not polluting any well water or surface water. And so we got that certification.
0: A couple of things come to mind. You're right here on the floodplains of the St. Joseph River, which flows into Lake Michigan. And so you need to be more careful than many of us because some farms are further away from water sources. You're right here on but you're on the banks.
1: We are. I'm very thankful that the people that went ahead of us had the foresight to prepare the wells and all the water flow management, you know, rainwater, things like this, have all been thought ahead. And so it was an easy thing for us to do because of those who'd gone before.
0: That's wonderful. And it's just the thing that occurs to me as we're discussing this is farming isn't what it used to be. There's a lot more factors that are involved into it. Well, we're standing out here. Explain to our listeners, I see a couple of some hoops and such. Take us away. Give us place.
1: Okay. Well, the dairy was here at Andrews University for 111 years, 1907 to 2018. The last cows left in December of that year, and the university saw fit to give us access to these facilities. So we've repurposed them for multiple species, not just cows. So we're standing right in front of two what they call coverall barns. They're kind of like a greenhouse with a thicker plastic on it. They're 100 feet long by 25 feet wide. One of them houses the sheep and the goats at night, and the other one houses rabbits and chickens. And then other barns.
0: Sounds like something that we would do if you went to the Bering County Youth Fair with the different animals, husbandry programs.
1: Very likely, yeah, very different barns. We can go first into the rabbit and chicken barn.
0: You know, and well, let me just pause for a moment. You mentioned about the dairy and stuff. How competitive or how challenging is it to a dairy program and running that? And may give some explanation of why the transition.
1: The dairy industry has changed a lot from, the smaller family farms, basically since World War II. It's gotten to very, very large farms.
0: How large is large?
1: Exactly. Tens of thousands of cows.
0: Even on one location.
1: They could be multiple farms under the same ownership, but maybe 10,000 in one location. It's sort of mind-boggling when you think about it. This farm used to be considered a big farm. It had 750 cows, but
0: The economics have totally
1: the
0: changed.
1: economics have totally changed. There was what they call price supports to keep the farmer, guaranteed, say, you get $12 per 100 pounds of milk or whatever. But our cost of production here was 16. And when the price fell below that, you're losing money. We probably were a little higher because we hired full-time employees. We gave them, good benefits, this type of thing. We had a lot of students, which meant lots of training. So there was
0: A
1: always
0: lot of
1: a
0: turnover.
1: lot of turnover, a lot of expense there. So the university was very long-suffering with us. And
0: Gracious.
1: very gracious. Yes, I'm very thankful. There was good years and bad years. I think it evened out pretty well, but then it just got more too much down years, And they finally decided they just couldn't take it anymore. So they sold the cows, and I was very concerned, like, how can I have an animal science program with no animals? But God is good, and the university saw fit to give us some seed money to convert some of these barns. The one we're standing in used to be a calf barn. And now you can see we have four large aviaries that are completely covered where the rabbits and the chickens are protected. Everything wants to eat rabbits and chickens. So we have to have, complete
0: Not only on the side, but up
1: on
0: above.
1: the top, right? Raccoons can climb, mink can climb.
0: So this is about 12, 14 feet high in the center.
1: That's a good point. These are 8 foot high cages. So you're probably right, about 12 or 14 feet high. And, the chickens are actually have two aviaries for them to so we don't have overcrowding, and then they can go outside during the day, weather permitting, of course, nice weather. And then we have rabbits in individual, like little runs. They're not in the little apartment cages that you typically think of rabbits
0: It
1: in.
0: kind of looks like a
1: They have more,
0: dog run.
1: a little bit like a dog run, yeah, exactly.
0: So, how do the students learn from these exhibits or housings?
1: Yes. So every semester, the animal science students take care of a different species. So we put them in teams of 4 to 5 students on a team,
0: So they rotate.
1: and
0: One
1: they
0: may be
1: rotate.
0: doing rabbits, and the next time you'll be doing chickens.
1: Every semester they would rotate through a different species. And typically, the first year students, I start them on the smaller animals, like the rabbits and chickens. Not always, but
0: I
1: typically.
0: mean, who can't love a rabbit, you
1: Exactly.
0: know?
1: Yeah, and the chickens, once they get over their babyhood, are pretty self-sufficient. They collect the eggs, of course, food and water. You see some
0: So
1: chickens in here.
0: back in the old days, this was just normal stuff for this was common to many young people growing up, but now they're very removed from that.
1: And
0: So you
1: that's
0: have to do that basic training.
1: yes, and that's one thing I'm very glad we have to offer. So many kids want to have a career with animals, but don't have much experience. And so by giving them experience like this, like you said, it used to be commonplace, but it's not anymore. This gives them a really good opportunity to increase their skill set, see if they really like it. They think they might like it,
0: Yeah.
1: but you're going to
0: I want to
1: get
0: be a veterinarian, but I don't like animals.
1: I don't like giving injections. And so in addition to caring for the animals, we also do other treatment. Like, for instance, we check the chickens for lice, for example. Like wild birds fly in here, they may get lice. We're very blessed. We didn't haven't found any lice, but just checking on that sort of thing and various diseases the rabbits could get. If they're taking on the sheep and goat team, we're trimming feet, we're vaccinating. Those are productive animals, so we have babies every spring. So they learn all these things, which very unlikely to get, in their normal situation. So we're really happy that we can offer that to them.
0: So,
1: Little baby starting over.
0: oh, really? Okay. Well, there's some chicks, yes. They're about 5 or 6 inches tall, and they're just as cute and fuzzy.
1: Yeah, they're getting their a little bit of their adult feathers, which means they're able to thermoregulate a little better. You know, they're not going to need their mom anymore. And we have a little electric hen over there, you can see, that can keep them warm. But yeah, so.
0: So we got about up to 18. Okay, that's a good guess there.
1: Eight black ones that are called Golden Lace Wyandottes, and then the little reddish and white ones are called Isa Browns.
0: Mm-hmm.
1: So. Yeah, they'll be starting that next group.
0: Okay, there's a rooster.
1: That's actually a New Hampshire hen. She's a big girl. Oh. She's female, yeah.
0: Ah.
1: We have white leghorns and black saxolates and New Hampshires and several of this barnyard chickens that they had gotten over the years and a couple of boy boys. I think they're mustering little huts during the daytime, so.
0: They're all hibernating.
1: yeah, well, rabbits are nocturnal. They can, you know. They sort of sleep during the day and come out in the evening. But so that's what's in this barn. And then we can go over to the sheep and goat barn. And there's no animals in here during the day. They come in at night. We have to be concerned about things like predators. We do have coyotes in the area. While the chickens and rabbits is more where raccoons are more the problem and maybe hawks. But with the sheep and the goats, it's coyotes. So we keep them inside during the nighttime, and outside they're out. In the daytime, they're outside on pasture. And so you see them out there right now.
0: Yes, I hear some bleating.
1: Yeah.
0: Yep. This one wants to come and visit with us.
1: Yep. This is, we have, I think, 26 sheep total, of which 21 have had babies, and we have about 20 goats had babies. So we got a really locked up that out here right now. I'm opening the gate so we can go in.
0: Yes, I can hear that. Thank you. Have to close it because the animals can go out too.
1: Yep.
0: Oops, here.
1: So they're all out there grazing.
0: How big an area is this, these pastures?
1: There are a couple of acres, I would say. And so they graze it down. They're pretty much, you can kind of see this one's looking a little green, less green, a little more yellow, which means they've eaten off a lot of top. Hi, guy. How are you?
0: It's about 2 feet high. It has little black horns. It's just a chocolate brown goat.
1: Like and this sheep here, he just ran by. She had triplets, and she can't really feed this one too well, so it's a bottle baby. So a black one with a little white cap on its head. And
0: they're quite friendly.
1: They're very friendly, yeah. So in the grass, we try and... I suppose if you're 4 to 8 inches tall, and then we take them off, we'll put them in that pasture seat on the other side.
0: That's when you rotate it, yeah.
1: We rotate them out.
0: That's about almost 2 feet high, 18 inches.
1: At least, yeah, yeah. But when this gets a little bit shorter, we'll probably be taking them out. And then this pasture will grow up long again, and we'll cut it for hay in about a month.
0: They're putting on a pretty good show for us here, aren't they? This pasture is about 200 feet long and maybe 250.
1: I think it's about 2.5 acres.
0: Okay.
1: So, mm-hmm, yep. So, but you can see they're still grazing, you know, still up to their belly.
0: Yeah.
1: But anyway, so yeah, one thing we select on many sheep, which animals we're going to save, is friendliness towards people. A lot of our students have never handled large animals, and so having smaller, these are smaller breeds, Guernsey goats and Shetland sheep, and so less intimidating and very nice natured. They're not pushy or aggressive. Hi there, buddy. How are you?
0: They literally come to greet you.
1: They know my voice. They do. It's very biblical. They talk about the animals listening to your voice, you're calling them. If I called them right now, they'd all come running, but I'm not going to do that. So
0: we'd not get across the field.
1: Yeah. And you see their big full tummies.
0: Oh, yeah.
1: Full of hay. Hi, sweetie. Someone may be baby goats here. Yeah. So anyway,
0: this one's got two spots on him.
1: See, well, they all kind of look similar. They're the same breed, so we color code them. Like, she has two orange spots, and her mother is coming right here. She has two orange spots.
0: I see that.
1: And that way we know who belongs to who. When they get a little older, we'll give them some permanent identification. But for right now, we're using that.
0: So where do we go next? I think the goats like nibbling on my pants.
1: Yes. They always want to check out what's going on. They learn about the world, I think, with their nibbles.
0: Sounds like a human baby. Everything goes in the mouth.
1: That's a very good point. Yeah, that's very true. Everything does go in the mouth. But anyway, the Guernsey goats are considered a rare breed. And so we've been working with the Livestock Conservancy to improve the breed and increase the numbers. They're just a very sweet group of bears.
0: What's interesting, they seem to have a long hair, two or three inches long.
1: Yeah, some of them have very long manes along their backs. They're an interesting breed in that Jungle Hake Toad's goats.
0: Yeah, we want to secure it. We want to keep the goats in the goat pasture.
1: Yep, and yours and me. Probably one of the biggest concerns that we would have would be dogs getting into during the daytime.
0: Okay.
1: But the Guernsey goats, which came from Guernsey Island, you know, which is off the coast of Scotland. And during World War II, apparently, the Nazis occupied that island.
0: Yeah.
1: They were slaughtering all the livestock for
0: food.
1: Meat.
0: Yeah.
1: Yeah. And one brave woman, whose name escaped him now, she did like 30 of them and managed to save the breed from extinction.
0: Wow.
1: Yeah, so it's
0: all tribute to that one lady.
1: Yeah,
0: huh?
1: she took the majority of them. A lot of them are more in Britain than here. They're fairly new in this country, but they're a very nice goat, so I'm very happy. Right now we're walking over towards the site for our new greenhouse. There's a barn there that was a greenhouse type barn, but it's not the right thing for growing plants. So we're going to be disassembling this and building a nice 120 by 30 foot teaching greenhouse with four different types of biomes or rooms in it.
0: So some of it might be more arid or some different temperature zones?
1: Tropical, arid, and temperate. And they'll have like a sensory area too, where people can just have a sort of a spiritual refreshing moment in meditation.
0: So you're saving the concrete, basically?
1: Saving the concrete, the water, the electric, right. And this barn used to house dairy cows, and you can see maybe where the free stalls were there, the pipes that are left. But it's the plastic would need to be replaced, and it's not a barn we can use for teaching. So we're trying to focus on getting that ready. So we're excited about it, and we have a good horticulture teacher to spearhead it. So he's very enthusiastic. And so we're looking forward to that day when we're able to raise the funds needed for that.
0: And so if your listeners, if any of you are interested in agriculture and such, you may want to help move this project along.
1: I wanted to mention back when we were talking about that, the animals teams, we're very fortunate to offer this because I believe we're the only school in the United States, public or private, offers Usher Benton students the opportunity to take care of animals on a regular basis.
0: Now, these are cows.
1: Yep, now we're in one of the cow areas. We have four resident cows.
0: These guys are pretty good size.
1: They're actually small for cows.
0: Oh, really?
1: They're not the miniature cows. They're Dutch belt crosses.
0: Okay.
1: They look like Oreo cookies, you know,
0: yes,
1: right around the middle. This cow here with just the white patches is only half a Dutch belt. She is, she's seven this year, Dora. And then you've got her daughter from 2 years ago, DC.
0: Okay.
1: And you have her daughter from...

0: Okay.
1: These guys are in the inside the barn during the winter time, but they're out on pasture as soon as the grass is long enough.
0: And so we're recording this in May, May 11th.
1: We're now going to walk over to another part of this barn where the miniature pigs are.
0: Okay.
1: Miniature pigs were a very popular pet for a while, remember?
0: Oh, yes.
1: Craze. They were cute little babies. Well, they kind of grow up and they're not as adorable, as they were when that they were when they were babies. And some people got a little disillusioned with them. So the woman that gave us these pigs had had them as pets, but she was moving and it just wasn't going to work out for her to keep them. So we had her former pets. We have five pigs here. They're laying together in nests that they've made from old hay bales. And we have three males and two females. And all the things you didn't know about pigs, they don't get to live their natural, behaviors in most modern pig raising settings. They're on concrete, slatted floors, making nests and things like that aren't really an option for them. But these pigs have a pretty good life. Another miniature pigs. The biggest one is 175 pounds, which sounds big, but a commercial hog is close to 300, when it's butchered. And then some of the sows can get 600. They can get very large. But, they have a pretty good life. They just lay around. We have individual pens here where we feed them.
0: Because they have a different diet and stuff.
1: Yeah, each pig gets to have its own diet, and that way we're able to make sure that they get what they need. The dominant pig can't just go and hog it all.
0: That's where
1: Sorry. Sorry.
0: the term comes.
1: Sorry. So anyway, so this has been a very good. These pigs, we don't, they don't have babies or anything like that. They're just living their best lives, and I guess some of them can live to be teenagers. They can live quite a while. So they're not coming over and saying hi. I could see if I could get one to come over and say hi, maybe.
0: Okay,
1: Okay.
0: sure.
1: I'm going to tiptoe through here and open this gate.
0: I see a little rousing, but they haven't come running yet.
1: Yeah. Well, it's not dinner time, and also think, why do I have to get up when it's not dinner time?
0: One of them is standing now. The rest of them are laying in their nest. Oh no, he's backing off.
1: Some are shyer than others. This little one here is
0: How small is small? This little.
2: 125.
0: Dr. Kathy is rubbing him, and he took the back rub, but didn't move.
1: No, she's a cute little baby. She gets to sleep on her former owner's bed.
0: Oh.
1: She had a whole lady, but she's a Z. So that's kind of the, I guess, the tour of the most animals that we have. We do have a barn. We have the male animals for the sheep and the goats. They kind of have their separate barn. But
0: So just talk about these. They're only about 6 or 8 inches off
1: they're
0: the
1: potbelly pigs. And
0: ground.
1: you can see why they get that name, right?
0: Yeah.
1: Yeah.
0: Well, tell us about your program and where you're going and what you've accomplished so far.
1: Well, I've been here over 30 years, and when I came, the chair asked me to get a proper animal science program going. They had kind of been piecing one together with adjuncts. So we did some benchmarking, saw what they typically have, and we've revisited that from time to time. So students that come here get a very solid, animal science education. Our students who go on to vet school feel that they're very well prepared. I get feedback from them like, what do you wish you had known in undergrad? Now, we can't help you after the first year because the first year is what they call normalcy in vet school, and then they study pathology in the second year.
0: Okay.
1: So
0: What is normalcy?
1: well, just what's a normal animal behavior,
0: Okay.
1: their nutrition, their vital signs, how you take care of them, what's considered a normal way to do it, anatomy, physiology, these types of things. So the students feel very well prepared for that. They're very kind. They say to me, oh, I hardly had to study, but I know that they did. They're very good students that get there. But they feel well prepared. Once we teach an interesting class called Canine Gross Anatomy, which a lot of animal science programs don't do, but it's what's taught

0: in vet school. And students said, oh, I got to be a lab assistant, you know, because they had had that experience already. So we're pretty happy about that.
1: So that helps them pay their way through school or something like that?
0: Yeah, they probably give them some sort of stipend for that. Exactly. Yeah. Yeah. And right now we want to match the size of the facilities we have with the number of animals and the number of students. 3 to 4, or maybe up to 5 students per animal care team seems to be a good match. They decide among themselves how, you know, they're going to take care of the animals, what days, you know, what shifts, this type of thing, cover for each other if somebody's gone on a trip or whatever.
1: Do they require 24-hour, 7-day-a-week care, or can it be during daylight hours?
0: Well, yeah, they can plan. In the wintertime, there might be some, you know, getting into the darker hours. But we have lights. All the barns have lights. So it's not a problem for that. But, no, we typically do, like, before 9 and after 6, you know, type thing. I have not heard many concerns. And the students have really stepped up. I think for some kids, it might be the first time ever caring for animals. But they've been so diligent about that and stepped up and I've been very proud of how well they've been able to do.
1: Who is a potential student for your program, and where might they go?
0: Potential students for this program are typically people who want to work with animals in some way. Animal science covers all domestic animals, companion animals, and livestock. And they would be people who enjoy, you know, the physicality of it, you know. It's not always outside, but you're more exposed to the elements. Watching an animal thrive and eat, and it's just very satisfying to me to see them eating it healthy. It's very satisfying. And the students all pretty much share that, the ones that come to this program. There's many careers you can have with animals besides veterinary medicine. And so a number of students are not going to go to vet school, and so we work with them. What other careers can you have? Internships are a big part of that decision-making process. Where do they go from here? Of course, vet school is an option. Last Friday, I was just at Michigan State University for their graduation, and 2 of our graduates were there. And 3 others came to go with, so we had 5 of our graduates. I'm going to put that on our Facebook page so people can see the photo of them. But there's a number in vet schools right now. Other things that they've done, one runs a zoo at Camp Kalakaua in Florida. A nice zoo down there. I know one graduate is involved with a dude horse ranch in Colorado and gives rides for, you know, weddings and wagons and things like this. Others work in vet offices and other capacities besides being a veterinarian. Some have gone back to the farm. I know a couple of have been dairy farmers and have gone back to that. So a whole variety of places where they go after they graduate.
1: So tell our listeners how they, if they're interested to find more out about the Andrews University Animal Husbandry Program.
0: Well, a good place to start would be our website. So it's www.andrews.edu/agriculture. And you'll have everything there, the plant careers and the animal careers and what we're doing, the facilities that we have. That's a good place to start. And then there's contact information there, too, if you want to reach out rather than give lots of information.
1: That's right.
0: The radio. People can go look for themselves.
1: Well, Dr. Kathy, thank you for the opportunity to come down to the farm and to learn about this program. I was here when there was an active dairy farm, and it's just exciting to see this new iteration of this.
0: Our department's motto is educating Earth's caretakers, and we take that very seriously. We take it as a God-given command to take care of our environment. That includes not polluting the water, you know, managing the land correctly. God gave the first humans that instruction from the Garden of Eden. And so we're carrying that on into the 21st century under new circumstances, as you can imagine. But we're very honored that we've been given this chance to do that.
1: 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So for Strong Tower Radio On Location, I'm Tom Majeure. God bless. Bye now.
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3: Is God one day going to wipe our memories? 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Welcome to Line Upon Line, brought to you by It Is Written. I'm John Bradshaw. With me is Pastor Wes Peppers. Great to have you here. Thank you for joining me.
4: Thank you, Pastor John. Good to be here.
3: This is where we get to answer your Bible questions. 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If you have a question you'd like us to address, please don't hesitate. 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
4: All right.
3: And it is this. Some people say that when Jesus comes back, he does a complete memory wipe and gets rid of any memories we have of life before that event. But others say that we will still remember our former lives. Can you tell me which one is right? Isaiah 65:17 is confusing. That question is from Nancy. And so thank you for the question, Nancy. We're going to Isaiah chapter 65 and verse 17. And do you have it there?
4: I do. It says, "For behold, I create new heavens and a new earth, and the former shall not be remembered or come to mind."
3: Yeah, that's what it says.
4: Yeah.
3: Won't be remembered, won't come to mind. Now, here's the thing. That could mean we won't have any recollection of our time on earth. So, You see your wife Marion in heaven, and you say,
4: "Who are you?"
3: Yeah. Well, first you say, "She looks nice."
4: "Nice to meet you." Yeah.
3: "She looks nice."
4: Yeah.
3: "You maybe look like someone I used to know."
4: Maybe.
3: "Got to get acquainted all over again."
4: Life, yeah.
3: Not possible, right?
4: Not at all.
3: And we know that that's the case, because when Jesus came back from heaven, They recognized him. He hadn't transmogrified, hadn't shapeshifted. He recognized them. We'll see people in heaven who look like folks we know now, and relationships will be rekindled. I mean, imagine God doing a complete memory wipe, and you see nail prints in Jesus' hands, scars in his feet, and so forth, and you say,
4: "What is that?"
3: Now, we do know that there are going to be some who say that, because They've not heard the story
4: of
3: the cross.
4: They've not heard the story.
3: But imagine seeing Jesus and saying, "Well, who are you? Mm-hmm. Why am I here? Mm-hmm. What are these streets made out of gold?"
4: Yeah. That doesn't seem to add up with God maintaining free will that he has exercised here. You know, a number of years ago, there was a movie where they would have these little devices, and they would say, "Hey, look right here." And when they did, it would just kind of flash, and their whole memory would be erased.
3: Oh, imagine that.
4: I don't see God doing that in heaven. And so what are those things that we will not remember? Well, naturally, we won't remember, most likely, the specifics of the trials that we go through.
3: I think that's fair.
4: Absolutely. Yeah. And, you know, Paul talks about in Corinthians, he says, I will know even as I am known.
3: That's correct.
4: And so we're going to recognize each other. The difference is going to be that we're going to have glorified bodies, and we're going to look the same but look different. You know, sometimes you'll see somebody you know, they walk in a very distinguished way, a very specific way, and you might see somebody walking through the store that walks like that person. "Oh, it reminds me of so-and-so." So there will be mannerisms that we have that I think will maintain specific things to our personality, but we're going to be glorified. So we're going to be the same people. We're going to look a little different. We're going to have better bodies, better looks. I'm looking forward, Pastor John, to being better looking.
3: How could you possibly be?
4: You know, that's what my wife says every day. Yeah. She says, how can you
3: improve upon that?
4: Yeah.
3: There's something to remember here. And that is, as you look at the language, there's a word there, a Hebrew word used, and it's zakar. Zakar. And that's the word talking about not being remembered.
4: Right.
3: Well, in the book of Judges, it says, and I'm reading now, that the children of Israel did not remember the Lord their God. It didn't mean they woke up one morning and their memory banks had been wiped. Yes. It's just that they were not keeping him in mind. One of the most remarkable things I've seen in my life, no exaggeration, I was present for the birth of my children, my firstborn son, my son. Now, my wife went through what women go through when they give birth. And the instant that child was placed up on her to hold, what she'd gone through was forgotten. Now, she, you know, you may remember that later, but in that moment, gone. Now, understand that there are some things that happen in the body, gifts from God to help a woman through that process. But that was just the most remarkable thing. It was worth it. She had her child. She wasn't thinking about the labor. She wasn't thinking about the contraction. She wasn't thinking about the pain. And when we get to heaven, remember this. The hard thing for us in thinking this through is we've never been to heaven. We don't know what it's going to be like. It's going to be so glorious. Mm-hmm. It's going to be so fantastic. Mm-hmm. It's going to be so beautiful. It's like much of what we went through in order to get there. We wouldn't want to think about it. We're going to be so caught up in the beauty of it. We'll be in the presence of God. There'll be no sin. There'll be no temptation. So it's not that we just choose to forget or we will never remember anything from our time down here on earth. It's more that in the beauty of that place, they just won't be remembered. Why would you even allow them to come into mind? It's going to be the last thing you'll think about.
4: You know, many things that we experience here will be there. There'll be animals there, like there are here. There'll be other our friends and family. There'll be mountains. There'll be trees, all those things. It's just that everything will be better. We won't be sitting in heaven wondering or thinking to ourselves, man, I really wish I could go back. And no, everything will be better. The only things that are left behind are those negative things like sin and pain and suffering and sorrow that we have experienced in this life. God's going to give us a much brighter future.
3: Amen and amen. Charles writes this question. Can you explain the things that are appropriate and inappropriate to do on the Sabbath? Thanks. I'm wondering if it's okay to go to a restaurant to eat on the Sabbath. Okay, we're going to try to be biblical about this. We don't want to take a whole lot of time, and we don't really want to get too specific because then you're going to think that the Sabbath is a checklist, and it's not really. The checklist is, I want to spend time with Jesus. So what are principles that you would look to, in the Bible to help guide our choices for Sabbath?
4: Well, one of the best places, I think, is the commandment itself.
3: Mm-hmm.
4: It says, 6 days you shall work. In fact, we can just look at that.
3: Yeah, let's do that.
4: Exodus chapter 20, verses 8 through 11. And the Bible speaks here, gives a number of things. First thing it says is, remember. So you want to remember the Sabbath. You don't want to forget about it. You want to acknowledge it. You want to recognize it. And then God says on down, honor it. He says, remember the Sabbath day to keep it holy. 6 days you shall labor and do all your work, but the seventh day is the Sabbath of the Lord your God. And then he goes on and says, in it you shall do no work.
3: No work.
4: And then he lists a number of things, your son, your daughter, your manservant, your maidservant, your animals.
3: Which means, if you can avoid it,
4: yes.
3: You don't want to be hiring the carpenter to come to your home and renovate that bedroom on
4: that's
3: the
4: right.
3: Sabbath.
4: Right.
3: Now,
4: right.
3: You've got to pipe that burst. You've got to have to call the plumber otherwise.
4: Yes.
3: But that's the ox in the ditch then.
4: Yes, yeah, correct.
3: Yeah. Okay, so he speaks about that. You wouldn't be bringing people in. Mm-hmm. You wouldn't take your animal out to plow the field.
4: Yes.
3: Animal ought to rest. Someone's going to say, what about milking cows? You better milk them.
4: Mm-hmm.
3: If you don't milk them, negative consequences. That would be cruelty to the animals.
4: That's right.
3: Okay, proceed.
4: Yeah, absolutely. So you're avoiding the regular routine work. But, you know, part of the commandment is working. So you want to be active and busy. You don't want to be lazy. You can keep the Sabbath holy without working. But if you keep the other 6 days without working, you're not holy. You're lazy.
3: Yeah, that's correct.
4: So you want to avoid that as well. So, you know, one of the things, the male servant and female servant, I think, is very key because it relates to business. If I go out and I go to a restaurant and someone's serving me, someone's cooking for me, it's not that they're my slave, but I am paying them to do a job. So just like when it says the stranger within your gates, you mentioned the carpenter or the painter, same thing, that's within my gates. The servant would apply outside of my gates and inside as well. So anyone that would be doing work for me. Now, the principle here that I love to point out is that it's about freedom. Jesus sets us free on the Sabbath
3: yes.
4: to worship him. He sets us free from the hierarchy and the stiffness of the world, the business aspect where we kind of are employed or belong to another. He sets us free from that. So when he does this, he says, I'm setting you free to come and worship me without any stress of the world, any stress of business or work. He invites us to set others free and to not ask them to be employed by us. So that's the principle. There's really freedom.
3: Yep, sure. I'm going to look at two passages here. One is in the book of Nehemiah, chapter 13. Mm-hmm. Nehemiah introduced Sabbath reform. I want to see what happens here. In those days, I saw in Judah some treading wine presses on the Sabbath, bringing in sheaves, lading asses, or as also wine, grapes, and figs, and all manner of burdens, which they brought into Jerusalem on the Sabbath. I testified against them in the day wherein they sold victuals. There dwelt men of Tyre also therein, which brought fish and all manner of ware, and sold on the Sabbath unto the children of Judah and in Jerusalem. I contended with the nobles of Judah, said to them, what evil thing is this that you do and profane the Sabbath day? Didn't your fathers do this and bring evil upon us and the city? I'm going down to verse 19. It came to pass when the gates of Jerusalem began to be dark before the Sabbath, I commanded the gates should be shut, charged that they should not be opened till after the Sabbath. I put some of my servants at the gates that there should be no burden brought in on the Sabbath day. So the merchants and sellers of all kind of ware lodged without Jerusalem once or twice. Then he says he came and testified against them, told them to sanctify the Sabbath. No regular business on the Sabbath. That's a key reason why I would suggest you don't eat out at a restaurant on the Sabbath. You're conducting business. Treat the day holy. Well, it's convenient. No, no. Put God first. And here, I know well-meaning people will disagree with me. I'm not condemning you. I'm not picking a fight with you. I'm simply telling you what the Bible says and hoping that you will, in my words, come up higher. If you would look at this and pray about this and be convicted, nope, I don't care about that, then that's on you and we'll move on. But it's pretty clear that the Bible is strong when it says honor God. I would tell my kids, yep, there are things we do different on this day. Not because we're legalists, but because we love God. We treat the day different because God is different.
4: And you focus on the positive, the special things.
3: Oh,
4: we're doing
3: sure.
4: things we don't get to do the rest of the week. And, you know, the other thing is, you mentioned convenient. People say, oh, it's convenient to go out to eat on Sabbath. Well, God gives a principle for that, too. Exodus 16, in preparing for the Sabbath ahead of time.
3: That's right.
4: So that you don't put yourself in that crisis. And one of the reasons God asks us to prepare ahead of time is so that we can receive the fullness of the blessing.
3: That's right.
4: It's not to get your things done. It's to get the greatest blessing.
3: Oh, so it's usually mom. So I'm going to stereotype. Yeah. So mom says, I can't stay for the worship service because we've got the Smiths and their four children coming around. I've got to go home and cook the food. Well, how about mom and helpers, I hope, do that on Friday. And so that on Sabbath, you just have to heat the food up. It's a matter of putting God first. It's a matter of allowing your own convenience to be secondary. It just is, you know. You're going to go to Shoney's, there's a TV blaring, there's people yahooing over here, somebody cussing over there. That's not conducive, is it? And you might find a better way. Another verse I'm going to read is Isaiah 58:13. If you turn away your foot from the Sabbath, from doing your pleasure on my holy day, and call the Sabbath a delight, the holy of the Lord honorable, and honor him, not doing your own ways or finding your own pleasures, nor speaking your own words. Then shalt thou delight thyself in the Lord, and I will cause thee to ride upon the high places of the earth, and feed thee with the heritage of Jacob thy father, for the mouth of the Lord hath spoken it. When your pleasure and God's pleasure align, knock yourself out. But here, you want to remember the Sabbath day to keep it holy. Specifically, somebody asked us, eat out on the Sabbath. You got 6 days to do that. Make this a time of family and friends. Keep the Sabbath day holy, not because of a checklist, but because you love God and you want to honor God. Amen. Great question, worth us spending a little bit of time. We'll be back with more questions in a moment, including that interesting question, will we go to the bathroom in heaven? We'll find out in a second with Wes Peppers. I'm John Bradshaw. This is Line Upon Line from It Is Written.
5: 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I'm Eric Flickinger, and I want to invite you to the Which Way America seminar brought to you by It Is Written.
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3: It is one of the most significant books in all of the Bible. 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Although Daniel was written more than 2,500 years ago, it's more relevant now than it has ever been. 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God reveals essential preparation for challenging times. 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We welcome your question. Email it to us at lineuponline@iiw.org. I have Pastor Wes Peppers with me. Wes, I'll send this question your way. It's from Adam. Adam asks, can you explain what life will be like on the new earth after we spend 1,000 years in heaven? I was recently baptized and I'm excited about seeing what God has in store for me. Firstly, Adam, congratulations. What a great decision. We're thrilled you were recently baptized. So what's it going to be like in the new earth?
4: Oh, it's going to be greater than you can imagine, Adam. It's going to be fantastic. God's got great things in store for you. The Bible says in the book of Revelation, chapters 21 and 22, that God has a city prepared, a glorious city, and we're going to have streets of gold and walk through the gates of the city and go in every Sabbath and worship God. It's going to be so bright that there's no night there. That's
3: beautiful.
4: Going to be amazing. We're going to eat from the tree of life. We're going to, you know, maybe swim in the river of life, who knows, but it's going to be great. And, you know, Isaiah also gives a picture of what's going to happen in the new earth. You find in Isaiah chapter 65 and 66, you'll want to write those down and read those. I'll share a few things. Verse 17, God says, behold, I create a new heavens and a new earth. The former shall not be remembered or come to mind. So all the negative things, sin, pain, suffering, those will be wiped away, but the glory of God's character, the glory of God's blessing is going to be with us. So he goes on down in verse 21. He talks about activities in the new earth. He says, they shall build houses and inhabit them. They shall plant vineyards and eat their fruit. They shall not build another habit or plant another eat. He goes on and he talks about verse 25, the wolf and the lamb shall feed together. The lion shall eat straw like the ox. And so forth. He says, they shall not hurt or destroy in all my holy mountain. So what the Bible indicates is that there'll be the city in the earth that'll kind of be the capital of the universe. And we'll go to that city anytime we want to, especially on Sabbath, and worship God. It says that in chapter 66. But then there's going to be the new earth where we're going to have a house. We're going to have a garden. We're going to have all these wonderful things and blessings that God has in store for us.
3: So
4: that's going to be great.
3: Throughout eternity, we're going to develop and grow.
4: Absolutely.
3: I'm going to ask you some questions for which there are no real answers.
4: Sure.
3: So someone musical might get real musical.
4: Sure.
3: Someone not musical might learn to sing or play instruments.
4: I hope I can learn to play something and sing. That's my desire.
3: Yeah, well, heaven can probably do it, you know?
4: It'd be one of the greatest miracles.
3: We'll develop faculties, right?
4: Yes.
3: We'll become more intelligent.
4: Yeah.
3: We'll learn. I don't know if we'll become more intelligent, but we'll grow in our understanding of some
4: things.
3: Right. We'll study the plan of salvation.
4: Mm-hmm.
3: Okay, question for you.
4: Yeah.
3: Will there be snow? in the new earth.
4: I sure hope not.
3: Yeah. But some people love snow.
4: Some people love snow. God will provide something much better for you.
3: So there much might better. Be some place in the universe where
4: Maybe.
3: You can enjoy something akin to snow and
4: Maybe.
3: Skiing, right?
4: Maybe. Could be.
3: Will people water ski or mountain climb?
4: Yeah, maybe we'll ski with no skis.
3: That'd be something.
4: With no boats.
3: Yeah.
4: Somehow, maybe the angels will pull. I don't know.
3: I don't mean to intimate that the good things we have here will have exactly the same there.
4: No, yeah.
3: But we'll either have those things that we love or something better.
4: Mm-hmm. That's right.
3: And whether they'll all be in the new earth or whether some will be at some other place, mm-hmm. the big key is to make sure you're there.
4: That's right. To make sure you're there. And, you know, I don't think, you know, the Bible says God has a universe that he's created. We're not going to be just, confined here. We're going to be able to explore the universe, explore the planets, explore other galaxies.
3: And you know, there are 2 trillion galaxies beyond our own.
4: Yes.
3: And our own is like 100,000 light years across.
4: Yes.
3: There is a massive universe. Those 2 trillion galaxies are only the ones we know about.
4: Yeah. You know, you and I travel a lot to go and preach and so forth. It's great to travel and experience new cultures and so forth, but it's always good to come home.
3: Ooh, and that's the best part about
4: it. Yeah, that's right. And we're going to have a home. It's going to be planet Earth renewed with the new Jerusalem, the capital of the universe. The Bible says that God will bring that city to the earth, and it says the tabernacle of God is with men. He's going to dwell with us there. So that's going to be a great thing. We'll be able to explore and go out everywhere, but we're always going to be able to come home and have that home base. So, you know, Adam, God has a great future ahead. We're never going to get bored. We're never going to get tired. We're always going to learn something new, and God's going to reveal just wonderful, wonderful things to us. So you have great things to look forward to.
3: Amen, amen. All righty. It's not often we get to talk about bodily functions. Defecation.
4: Yeah, well.
3: Urination.
4: First time for everything.
3: Here we are.
4: Yeah.
3: Question comes from Tim. When our bodies are perfected and fitted for heaven, will they still carry out the process of elimination? Our bodies are designed with these functions now, but what about then? Will we still be going number 2 in heaven?
4: Well, I have to hand it to Tim, because Tim, you have said this more diplomatically than I've ever heard it said.
3: It was said pretty well.
4: It was said very well.
3: Yeah.
4: So will we have the process of elimination? No, I don't think so. I think even Adam and Eve, probably before sin entered the world, did not have this.
3: Yeah.
4: And, you know, we don't know exactly how that's going to operate. But my thought is this. You eat an apple and your body just completely uses the whole apple. There's no need to eliminate waste, so to speak. You drink water, your body's going to perfectly absorb the water. So there's just not going to be a need for that. And I'd imagine that's how it was in the beginning and probably how it's going to be at the end. But Pastor John, maybe you have some additional insight to this most interesting question.
3: You know, in the Bible, there's a faith chapter.
4: Yes.
3: There's a resurrection chapter.
4: Yes.
3: There's not the waste elimination chapter.
4: There's not.
3: It's pretty hard for us, brother, to give you a thus saith the Lord, except for this. Except we know that in the Bible, there'll be no death.
4: Mm-hmm.
3: There'll be no decay. You've asked about bodily waste. There'll be no waste. Things will work efficiently, not inefficiently. Now, we have to confess to you that we don't have all of the divine light on this. I don't know whoever did a master's thesis or a doctoral dissertation on pooping or otherwise in heaven. I don't know. Probably nobody. But we do have Revelation 21:27, which says, there shall in no wise enter into it anything that defiles, neither whatsoever worketh abomination or maketh a lie, but they which are written in the Lamb's Book of Life. Now, I don't want to take that verse out of context or that word defile out of context, but I just cannot imagine sewage treatment plants take a shovel with you off into the woods in heaven and cover your doo-doo. I don't see that happening.
4: No, I don't see it happening.
3: Yeah, right.
4: Yeah, that's, and certainly those things defile. So we're not looking for those in heaven for sure.
3: You know what? I think it's pretty good that we got through that question without laughing.
4: Yeah.
3: Yeah.
4: It's amazing.
3: They're not bad.
4: I was tempted a few times.
3: No doubt.
4: Yeah.
3: Mary asks this question. Does the Bible confirm that God already knows exactly who will be saved? Does the Bible say he knows precisely who will be saved?
4: Yes, I think he does know. He doesn't reveal that in the Bible, who will and who won't be. But the Bible indicates that he does know.
3: Inasmuch as he's omniscient, knows
4: everything. He has foreknowledge. He understands. That doesn't rob us of our will.
3: No.
4: He just knows what and how we're going to choose. So, yes, certainly he knows that.
3: Okay, sure. Another question. Does God save only enough people to replace the fallen angels?
4: You know, I've heard preachers talk about that, yeah. And, you know, I don't think the Bible really specifically says that.
3: No, of course not.
4: And it just doesn't. And so there's theories out there about that. I wouldn't put too much stock in that theory. I don't think anybody can really know that, and the Bible's not specific about it.
3: You know what I think, and we don't get too much into what I think around here because this is giving you Bible answer to Bible questions. But what I think is that we'll get to heaven and say, there's room here for more people.
4: Absolutely.
3: That's what I think.
4: Absolutely.
3: Mary's last question, was 144,000 the number of angels that fell with Satan? I think we would say there's nothing to indicate that that is so.
4: Nothing at all. In fact, Revelation 14 says that the 144,000 are a group of people on the earth that are totally surrendered to Jesus right before Jesus comes. So no, it's not the number of angels. No, Bible doesn't say that.
3: We'll try to avoid that kind of speculation.
4: That's right.
3: I think we've got time for one more question. This is from Althea. Her question is, I was told that God cursed Adam and Eve after they sinned, but I always believed it was the serpent and the ground. So did God curse Adam and Eve, or did God curse the serpent and the ground? What sayest thou?
4: Yeah, the Bible does say that God cursed the serpent. He said that he would go in the dust of the ground, and so it indicates that some point before that, who knows what he had, but he wasn't just scrolling on the ground like you see snakes do today.
3: That's right. That's Genesis 3:14.
4: That's Genesis 3:14. But the Bible says that God cursed the ground for Adam's sake as well, which means that vegetables and things were harder to grow, and it wasn't as flourishing as it was before. Now, I don't think that God cursed it to, it was a consequence, but God, it really was for Adam's good.
3: That's
4: to keep
3: correct.
4: Him busy,
3: yeah.
4: To keep him out of further sin. And so, you can look at it both ways. There were consequences, of course, for Adam and Eve. They had to leave the garden and so forth. But what do you think? Cursing Adam and Eve? There was a lot of cursing going on, but not specifically to them.
3: It was a bummer for Adam that things were going to be tough.
4: That's right.
3: Eve was going to have a hard time in childbirth, whereas before that was never going to be the case.
4: Mm-hmm.
3: He didn't curse Adam and Eve. Genesis 3:14, the serpent was cursed. Genesis 3:17, the ground was cursed for Adam's sake.
4: That's right.
3: Good questions.
4: Yes, very good questions.
3: Okay,
4: Thank you for those.
3: I hope our answers were of some help. If they're not, if they weren't, tell us. Line upon line at IIW.org. We'd love to hear your question too. Thanks for joining us with Wes Peppers. I'm John Bradshaw from It Is Written. This has been Line Upon Line.

0: Now the weather forecast for Strong Tower Radio. For Michigan's UP, today we'll have sunny skies with highs near 61 degrees with a northwest wind at around 15 miles per hour. Tonight we'll have partly cloudy skies with lows at around 44 degrees with a west wind at around 5 to 10 miles per hour. For northern Michigan, today we'll have increasing clouds with highs near 64 degrees with a west wind at around 5 to 15 miles per hour. And for tonight we'll have mostly clear skies with lows at around 38 degrees. For southern Michigan, today we'll have sunny skies with highs near 67 degrees with a west-northwest wind at around 5 to 13 miles per hour. And for tonight we'll have mostly clear skies with lows at around 46 degrees. For central Illinois, today will be mostly sunny with a high near 80 degrees with calm winds becoming northwest at around 5 to 7 miles per hour. And for tonight we'll be mostly clear with lows at around 55 degrees. For Strong Tower Radio, I'm meteorologist Tricia Cook.
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3: Hi folks, Jelaine Fenner here. 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Jesus is coming back soon. Read Revelation chapter 22. Jesus says, "Surely I am coming quickly." 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

0: 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Keep garbage stored in a secured area or in a secured container with a metal lockable lid until disposal. I'm Vern Richardson, wildlife biologist with the Michigan DNR.
1: With Halloween approaching, many people are going to be focusing on the holiday, including dressing up as demons and devils and other things. 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
2: An apple a day keeps, well, you know how it goes. But really, there is a lot of truth to the saying. Studies have found that eating fresh apples can help you lose weight, lower your blood pressure, and reduce your risk of heart disease, lung cancer, and type 2 diabetes. One reason for all these benefits is that apples are a great source of fiber, a nutrient that most Americans don't get enough of. Apples are also a good source of boron, polyphenols, and vitamin C. And they even have a prebiotic effect, which promotes the health of your gut. An apple a day. 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

0: Would you like to give blood in the Greater Howland area? A blood drive will be at the Howland Seventh-day Adventist Church located at 11279 Agin Street on Sunday, October 11th from 9:30 a.m. to 2 o'clock p.m. Once again, a blood drive will be at the Howland Seventh-day Adventist Church located at 11279 Agin Street on Sunday, October 11th from 9:30 a.m. to 2 o'clock p.m.
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0: Now the weather forecast for Strong Tower Radio. For Michigan's UP, tonight we'll have partly cloudy skies with lows at around 44 degrees with a west wind at around 5 to 10 miles per hour. Friday we'll have mostly sunny skies with highs near 64 degrees with a southwest wind at around 5 miles per hour. For northern Michigan, tonight we'll have mostly clear skies with lows at around 38 degrees with a west wind at around 5 miles per hour. And for Friday, we'll be sunny with a high near 66 degrees with a southwest wind at around 5 to 10 miles per hour. For southern Michigan, tonight we'll have mostly clear skies with lows at around 46 degrees with a west wind at around 5 to 7 miles per hour becoming calm in the evening. And for Friday, we'll be mostly sunny with a high near 69 degrees. For central Illinois, tonight we'll have mostly clear skies with lows at around 55 degrees with a north wind at around 5 miles per hour. And for Friday, we'll be mostly sunny with a high near 85 degrees. For Strong Tower Radio, I'm meteorologist Tricia Cook.
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2: Hello, this is Joe Cruz on the Amazing Facts broadcast, facts which affect you. You know, friends, drug use, ritual and political murders, homosexuality, vandalism, blasphemy, perversions of every kind are practiced in the name of freedom. How deceived can we get? No person arrives at freedom by breaking the law, just nobody. True freedom is found in obeying the law. Just look around you. Who is it that's in jail? Who is in prison? Why, it's those who break the law, or those who, or is it, friends? Is it the ones who break it, or is it the ones who obey the law? You see, people disobey God's law thinking it's against them, but that's not true. God's law is for you. You obey it, and it does you good. It's only when you break it that you get in trouble. Now we turn our thoughts to the commandment which is probably broken more than any of the other nine. And the amazing thing is that it's broken just as much by the preachers and church members as it is by the atheists and infidels. Many don't even realize they're doing it. But you'll understand better as we move into the subject today. In fact, we continue talking about those texts which are strangely missing from the Protestant Bible. In fact, friends, these texts are missing from everybody's Bible. For some reason, certain traditional ideas have been so rooted and inbred through the years that millions are convinced that those ideas are inspired and infallible, that they are actually contained in some text of the Bible. On the contrary, they're not even true. The Bible has nothing to say about them, and they're based solely on hearsay and tradition. One of these issues revolves around the weekly day of worship, which God commanded in His Ten Commandments. The vast majority hold that Sunday is the right day to sanctify, in spite of the clear, precise wording of the fourth commandment, which says, "The seventh day is the Sabbath of the Lord thy God." The most amazing fact of all is that these millions keep a different day than the one God commanded without having any real Bible reason for doing so. Most of them would concede that they do it by habit or custom and not because there are moral reasons for doing it. But we're interested in deeper reasons for serving and obeying the Lord, friends. And that's why we take a closer look at the strange reasoning of those who defend the sanctity of a day that God never made holy. God said, "The seventh day is a Sabbath of the Lord. In it thou shalt not do any work." Now, the seventh day is Saturday, of course, not Sunday. It always has been. There's never been any confusion on the part of calendars or weekly cycles to cast doubt on this point. One day only was sanctified and hallowed and blessed by God, the seventh day. That stands apart from all the other days of the week. It's God's blessed, sanctified rest day. Now, God wants a distinction to be made between the seventh and the other days of the week. Many people today say it makes no difference whether we observe one day or another as a holy day. But God says it does make a difference. Notice these words in Ezekiel 22:26. "Her priests have violated my law and have profaned mine holy things. They have put no difference between the unclean and the clean and have hid their eyes from my Sabbaths, and I am profaned among them." All right, speaking through the prophet Isaiah, God calls the Sabbath my holy day. He says here in Isaiah 58:13, "If thou turn away thy foot from the Sabbath, from doing thy pleasure on my holy day, and call the Sabbath a delight, the holy of the Lord, honorable, and shalt honor him, not doing thine own ways, nor finding thine own pleasure, nor speaking thine own words, then shalt thou delight thyself in the Lord." So God says the Sabbath is his holy day. He says that when we honor the Sabbath, we honor him. He says people have their feet on the Sabbath, and they're breaking it, and he asks them to take their feet off from his holy day. There is no text in the Bible where the first day of the week is said to be holy. In fact, the first day of the week is mentioned just 8 times in the New Testament, but never is it called a holy day. If the first day were to be understood to be sacred after the resurrection of Christ, then surely the Lord would have so stated in one of these 8 places in which reference is made to it. Now let's examine the 8 New Testament scriptures that mention the first day, and at least we'll get as far as we can in this broadcast. Turn first to Luke 24:1-6. "Now, upon the first day of the week, very early in the morning, they came unto the sepulchre, bringing the spices which they had prepared, and certain others with them. And they found the stone rolled away from the sepulchre, and they entered in and found not the body of the Lord Jesus." All right, now, every line of the New Testament scriptures was written after Christ died on the cross, and after he had been raised from the dead and ascended back to heaven. If Christ intended for Sunday to be kept in honor of his resurrection, we would expect this fact to be clearly stated in one of these 8 places which mention the first day of the week and the resurrection of the Lord. But this statement in Luke says nothing about observing the first day in memory of the resurrection. Moreover, Luke emphasizes that the Sabbath was a day before the first day of the week. Going back to Luke 23 now, 52-56, we read this. "This man went unto Pilate and begged the body of Jesus. And he took it down and wrapped it in linen and laid it in a sepulchre that was hewn in stone, wherein never man before was laid. And that day was the preparation, and the Sabbath drew on. And the women also which came from Galilee followed after and beheld the sepulchre and how his body was laid. And they returned and prepared spices and ointments and rested the Sabbath day according to the commandment." Now notice that Luke speaks here of 3 days. He calls the day Christ was crucified the preparation day. It was the day to prepare for the Sabbath. The next day after the crucifixion was the Sabbath. And Luke says the women who followed our Savior kept that Sabbath according to the commandment. The day after the Sabbath, on the first day of the week, these followers of Christ came to the tomb and found that he had risen. In fact, they came to do the regular work of that day. Now let's turn to Matthew's account of Christ's resurrection on the first day of the week. And in Matthew 28:1-2, it says, "And the end of the Sabbath, as it began to dawn toward the first day of the week, came Mary Magdalene and the other Mary to see the sepulchre. And behold, there was a great earthquake, for the angel of the Lord descended from heaven and came and rolled back the stone from the door and sat upon it." Now, here we have a second text mentioning the first day of the week and the resurrection of our Lord, but Matthew says nothing about observing the first day of the week in honor of Jesus' resurrection. He did state that the Sabbath was already ended when the first day of the week had started. Mark's two references to the first day of the week in chapter 16 of his gospel, verses 2 and 9, pertain to the resurrection of Christ on that day, but offer no suggestion that the day is to be kept holy because of the event. So thus far, we've considered four of the first day text. All of them deal with the resurrection of Christ. All were written after the crucifixion and the resurrection. Not one of them even hints that we should observe Sunday to commemorate our Lord rising from the dead. John renders the same account as that which was given by Luke and Matthew and Mark. He says in John 20, verse 1, "The first day of the week cometh Mary Magdalene early, when it was yet dark, unto the sepulchre, and seeth the stone taken away from the sepulchre." So there it is, friends. All four gospel writers call Friday, the day before Jesus was crucified, the preparation day. All four say the Sabbath was a day before the first day of the week. There's no text that says that Jesus ever observed the first day of the week as a holy day. There is one text that some have used to try to make a case that Jesus observed Sunday, and that brings us to the sixth text in the New Testament that mentions the first day of the week. And here it is in John 20, verse 19. "Then the same day at evening, being the first day of the week, when the doors were shut where the disciples were assembled for fear of the Jews, came Jesus and stood in the midst and saith unto them, Peace be unto you." John 20, 19. Now, some have said Jesus and the disciples were here having a meeting on the first day of the week to honor the Lord's resurrection. But the Scriptures prove this conclusion to be absolutely wrong, friends. The Bible says when the doors were shut where the disciples were assembled for fear of the Jews. You see, they were not up there conducting a religious meeting. They had locked themselves in for fear of the Jews. Now, Jesus found it necessary to convince the disciples that he had risen from the dead. They were not having a meeting in honor of his resurrection. In Mark 16 and verse 11 to 14, we read about Jesus rebuking those disciples in that upper room because they did not believe that he was risen. So they couldn't have been honoring the resurrection when they didn't even believe he was raised. No, there's no text in the New Testament that affirms that the apostles ever observed the first day of the week as a holy day. And this brings us to the seventh text that mentions the first day. And some have really striven to make the Scripture say that the apostles were Sunday observers. So let's read it in Acts 20, verse 7. "And upon the first day of the week, when the disciples came together to break bread, Paul preached unto them, ready to depart on the morrow, and continued his speech unto midnight." In verses 22 and 23, it's clear that Paul knew this was his last meeting with this group of believers, and so this was a farewell sermon, and there is no suggestion here that Paul was observing the first day of the week as holy. In fact, in verses 13 to 17, we're told that the Apostle Paul had a meeting on Wednesday with the elders of Ephesus, and far more is said concerning this Wednesday meeting than is said about the Sunday meeting. And yet no one concludes that the apostles were observing Wednesday. Now, if it be said that the disciples broke bread on that first day of the week, let it be remembered that Jesus broke bread with the disciples the night of his betrayal, which was Thursday night. In Acts 2:46, it is said that the church broke bread every day. So because the disciples broke bread on the first day of the week does not mean that there's any sacredness attached to the day any more than that Thursday is holy because Christ and his disciples broke bread on that night. So rather than being a Sunday observer, the Apostle Paul was a Sabbath keeper. It was his habit or practice to observe the Sabbath. In fact, Acts 17:2 says, "And Paul, as his manner was, went in unto them, and three Sabbath days reasoned with them out of the Scriptures." Now, there is no text that says it was customary for the church to meet on Sunday. And this brings me to the eighth and last text in the New Testament, which mentions the first day of the week. And some have thought that 1 Corinthians 16:1-2 refers to a meeting on Sunday. Let's read it. Now concerning the collection for the saints, as I have given orders to the churches of Galatia, even so do ye. Upon the first day of the week, let every one of you lay by him in store as God hath prospered him, that there be no gatherings when I come. Now, friends, this does not say the church was having a meeting on Sunday. Neither does it say that the church is to have a meeting on Sunday. Paul writes instruction concerning a collection for the poor saints. He said on the first day of the week, when the Corinthians found how God had prospered them the week before, they were to go out and gather up a collection for the saints. Either goods or fruit or vegetables or perhaps even money. The modern speech New Testament reads, on the first day of every week, let each of you put on one side at his home. And that's really what it says in the original language. You see, these people were Sabbath keepers. You'll find that in Acts 18. Please refer to that reference for yourself. So, the apostolic church had their religious meetings on the Sabbath, the seventh day of the week, and never on Sunday, the first day of the week. Well, I'm sure that we've raised questions today that you might want to get further information on, so why not write for my little book, Why God Said Remember? It'll be sent free on your request. And by the way, you'll surely want to include the call letters of this station when you write. And now, this is Joe Cruz saying goodbye for today.

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1: Welcome to Science, Scripture, and Salvation, a radio ministry of the Institute for Creation Research. In this program, we want to encourage you in your Christian faith by showing how scientific evidence supports the Bible, particularly the Genesis account. The book of Genesis lays the foundation for all matters addressed in the rest of the Bible: the nature of God, His sovereignty in creation, man's purpose, sin, marriage, family, and why we need a Savior are all introduced and explained in Genesis. When we see that the first and most foundational book of the Bible can be trusted in all matters, including science, it builds confidence in the rest of the inspired Word all the way to Revelation. On today's show, we'll get to hear from Dr. Jake Hebert, physicist and research associate with the Institute for Creation Research. Here's Dr. Hebert.
2: Christians who accept the idea of millions of years may be unaware that they are holding to a logically inconsistent position. On the one hand, they profess to believe the Bible and to believe that it's God's word, but they fail to accept Genesis 1 through 2 as written. I think a lot of these Christians probably deep down are uncomfortable with the obvious tension between the Bible's claim that God made everything in 6 days and the claims of secular scientists that everything's the result of an evolutionary process lasting billions of years. But they may tell themselves that it's not that big a deal. Yes, it does seem logically inconsistent to take the rest of Scripture at face value, but not those first 2 chapters. But they may have convinced themselves that they can live with that inconsistency. The problem with that, however, is that when you do that, you end up logically undermining the entire Bible. This compromise is not going to stay confined to Genesis chapters 1 and 2. It's going to spill over to other parts of the Bible. For instance, we have these rock layers all over the world, what we call sedimentary rocks, and within those rocks are the fossilized remains of billions of plants and animals. And if it really is true, as the secular scientists claim, that those rocks are millions or billions of years old, well, then obviously the fossilized remains in them must also be millions of years old. We have fossilized thorns within these rock layers. Well, what does the Bible say about thorns? In Genesis chapter 3, verses 17 through 18, it says, "Then to Adam he said, because you have heeded the voice of your wife, and have eaten from the tree of which I commanded you, saying, you shall not eat of it. Cursed is the ground for your sake, and toil you shall eat of it all the days of your life. Both thorns and thistles it shall bring forth for you, and you shall eat the herb of the field." The problem here is that according to evolutionary thinking, modern, quote-unquote, humans did not appear into relatively recently. Yet thorns were already supposedly in existence for millions of years, even hundreds of millions of years before people supposedly came about. So how can thorns and thistles be punishment for man's sin if they were already in existence before men even existed? And what makes that even worse is that that very same chapter of Genesis, Genesis chapter 3, is the same part of the Bible that gives us the very first promise of a Redeemer who would save us and defeat the devil. Genesis 3:15, God is speaking and he says, "And I will put enmity between you and the woman, and between your seed and her seed. He shall bruise your head and you shall bruise his heel." And so Christian theologians are practically unanimous. They universally agree this is a prophecy about the Lord Jesus Christ, and it's in Genesis chapter 3. So if Genesis chapter 3 is wrong about thorns and thistles, then how can we be confident that it's not wrong about the promise of a coming Redeemer as well? But the problems don't stop there. Remember that we just said that these fossils are found in water-deposited rocks. You have billions of these fossils in these rocks. Many of them are mangled. They show evidence of catastrophic, violent death. That would seem to be face value evidence for the Genesis flood. Yet the evolutionists claim there's no evidence for a global flood. And unfortunately, a lot of Christians, and I want to say this as gently as I know how, they tend to rather naively take that claim of secular scientists at face value. And yet the Apostle Peter prophesied that there would come in the last days scoffers that will deny these biblical truths. And Peter said, knowing this first, that scoffers will come in the last days, walking according to their own lust and saying, where is the promise of his coming? For since the fathers fell asleep, all things continue as they were from the beginning of creation. For this they willfully forget that by the word of God the heavens were of old and the earth standing out of water and in the water, by which the world that then existed perished, being flooded with water. But the heavens and the earth, which are now preserved by the same word, are reserved for fire until the day of judgment and perdition of ungodly men. So what do we expect these scoffers to say? Are they going to say, yes, these water-deposited rocks and the billions of animal fossils within them, they sure do look like a worldwide flood, but I love my sin too much to admit that? No, of course not. Of course they're going to try to rationalize their disobedience somehow. And that's exactly what the Apostle Peter told us. He told us that they have a philosophy that says all things continue as they were from the beginning of the creation. And we call this philosophy uniformitarianism. And according to this passage, which is 2 Peter chapter 3, Peter tells us that these scoffers will deny three things. They're going to deny that God created the world in verse 4.

0: as they delve into the evidence that affirms the biblical account from the very first verse. That's www.youtube.com/ICROrg. 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
1: 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Here's Dr. Hebert.
2: Well, we just saw earlier that the Apostle Peter warned us in his second epistle, chapter 3, that there's going to come scoffers one day who are going to deny that God created the universe. They're going to deny that there was a global worldwide flood, and they're going to deny that the Lord Jesus is coming again. Well, that all sounds vaguely familiar. That's exactly what evolutionists say. And the Apostle Peter was warning us about this. But suppose we ignore Peter's warning and we accept those claims that the evolutionists are making at face value. Well, in that case, we would be accepting their claim that these water-deposited rocks and the fossils within them are not the result of the Genesis flood. They claim instead that they were deposited slowly over millions of years. Now, if that's true, well, then where is the evidence for a flood? If those rocks and fossils really did form slowly over millions of years, then it looks like there isn't any evidence for a flood, at least a global flood. Yet how can you have a global flood that left behind no evidence? So in that case, you have to resort to contortions. You either have to say that the flood was a tranquil flood that left behind no geological evidence that it occurred, or you have to say that the flood really wasn't a global event. Well, the idea of a tranquil flood is geologically impossible. There's no such thing as a tranquil flood. If the flood really did happen the way the Bible says it did, it would have deposited those rocks and fossils. And furthermore, it's very clear from Scripture the flood was global. Genesis chapter 7, verses 18 through 22 has at least six indications that this really was a global flood. The passage states, "And the waters prevailed exceedingly on the earth, and all the high hills under the whole heaven were covered. The waters prevailed 15 cubits upward, and the mountains were covered. And all flesh died that moved on the earth, birds and cattle and beasts, and every creeping thing that creeps on the earth, and every man, all in whose nostrils was the breath of the spirit of life, all that was on the dry land died." I mean, how many ways does it have to be written? It's very clear here. This is a worldwide global flood. But if you accept what the secular scientists are saying, not only do you have to explain away Genesis chapter 1 and 2 and then Genesis chapter 3, now you have to explain away the flood account as well, Genesis chapter 6 through 8. And yet the Apostle Peter himself affirmed that the flood was global. You can check that in 2 Peter chapter 2, verse 5. But if he's wrong about this, maybe he was also wrong about the transfiguration of Christ in Christ's resurrection, which he testifies to in 2 Peter chapter 1, verses 16 through 18, and 1 Peter chapter 3, verse 18. So what you see here is when you start compromising with Genesis, it ends up spilling over not only into the Old Testament, but into the New Testament as well. And it ends up undermining the authority of the Lord Jesus. There are at least three passages in the New Testament that make it very clear the Lord Jesus believed in a recent creation. Mark 10:6 says that, "But from the beginning of the creation, God made them male and female, not billions of years after the creation, but from the beginning of the creation." Mark chapter 13, verse 19, and Luke chapter 11, verses 50 through 51. The passage in Mark says, "For in those days there will be tribulation, such as has not been since the beginning of the creation which God created until this time, nor ever shall be." Well, if you've got tribulation, that means you have to have life that can experience tribulation. But according to the evolutionary story, there was no life in the universe until billions of years after the creation. And yet, according to this passage, there was tribulation going on from the beginning of the creation. And we know that death and suffering entered the world as a result of Adam's sin. And of course, the Lord Jesus would know, right? Because he is the creator. He's the same yesterday, today, and forever. He doesn't change. So if he testified that the universe is young, then obviously every Christian ought to believe that. And if he was wrong about that, how can he be the Son of God? So what I'm trying to drive home here is that when you compromise with Genesis, you may think that that compromise is going to stay confined to the first two chapters, but it's not. It's going

0: 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We've got lots of resources on our website to help answer your questions, and we hope that you will avail yourselves of them and get informed on this issue.
1: 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What happened to the dinosaurs? 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
2: A completely new dimension in the history of books, scholarship, and education opened up with the invention of printing, sometimes called Germany's chief contribution to the Renaissance. The art of printing with wooden blocks was invented in Asia in the 5th century. The first known printed book was produced by this means in 868. In about 1445, Johann Gutenberg began to pioneer with movable metal type at Mainz in Germany, and significantly, the first complete book known to have been printed in the Christian world was the Bible in 1456. This is Rod Thompson, and this has been a Reformation Moment on Strong Tower Radio, where God's character is proclaimed.

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2: This is It Is Written. I'm John Bradshaw. Thanks for joining me. Now, here's a big question. Is there life out there? There's a real fascination with life on other planets, extraterrestrial life in other parts of our universe. It used to be that we thought there might be life on Mars. Pop culture picked up on the subject long ago. There have been TV programs, there have been pop songs, there have been movies made about life out there. The United States government has said that it is committed to sending a mission to Mars. We've sent probes out into our solar system in the hope of learning more about what's going on out there, in the hope of making important scientific discoveries. Telescopes search beyond our sky and find the most remarkable images of nebula and supernova and distant corners of the Milky Way. But so far, no life has been found out there, at least nothing in the form of flying saucers and little green men. There's no shortage of people who claim that they've seen UFOs, convinced that they have been visited by visitors from another planet. Strange sightings have been reported. Alien encounters have been claimed. But it might be people are looking in all the wrong places. Now let me show you what I mean as we continue our ongoing series, Great Chapters of the Bible, and look at Revelation chapter 14. If it's messages from outer space you want, I've got something for you. We start in Revelation chapter 14 and verse 6. And I saw another angel fly in the midst of heaven, having the everlasting gospel to preach unto them that dwell on the earth, and to every nation and kindred and tongue and people. The Bible is God's frontline communication with the human family. Peter wrote that prophecy never came by the will of man, but holy men of God spoke as they were moved by the Holy Spirit. God inspired the writing of the Bible, and the Bible brings to us quite literally messages from outer space. How far away is heaven anyway? In terms of its literal location, it's a long way from here. And God communicates with us from beyond the stars, from beyond our galaxy, the Milky Way. God speaks to us from heaven. And in Revelation 14, we see heavenly messengers bringing to us messages that originate with God, messages for the entire planet, messages that are specific in time and in content and are designed for the world in the last days of Earth's history. Revelation chapter 14 begins with these words. Verse 1. And I looked, and lo, a lamb stood on the Mount Sion, and with him 144,000, having his father's name written in their foreheads. So who are the 144,000? There's a lot of discussion about this, but think about it from this point of view. Revelation is a book written using a lot of signs and symbols. In Revelation 14:1, you've got a lamb standing on a mountain with exactly 144,000 people who all have God's name written on their foreheads. Might be wisest to look at this from a symbolic point of view. Verse 2 talks about the voices that John heard. John wrote Revelation, and by the way, this is the same John as who wrote the Gospel of John and the three little Johns just before Revelation. Verse 3 talks about the song that the 144,000 sing, and it tells us that the 144,000 were redeemed from among the earth. Verse 4 says, these are they which were not defiled with women, for they are virgins. These are they which follow the Lamb whithersoever he goeth. These were redeemed from among men, being the firstfruits unto God and to the Lamb. And verse 5 says, and in their mouth was found no guile, for they are without fault before the throne of God. So who are these people? Revelation 7 adds some more information. Revelation 7 says that the 144,000 are sealed with the seal of God. And in Earth's last great crisis, people will be marked with one or the other of two things. The saved will be sealed with the seal of God, while the lost are marked with the mark of the beast. So the 144,000 are saved and sealed with the seal of God. They're obedient to God, God's servants, saved and not lost. Revelation 7 goes on and says that the 144,000 are chosen from the 12 tribes of Israel, exactly 12,000 from each of the 12 tribes. So if you want to, you could believe that the 144,000 have to be 144,000 celibate Jews. Or you could choose to look at this as a picture of God's saved people of any and all races down here in the close of time. What do we know about this group? We know that they're saved. We know they don't receive the mark of the beast. We know they do receive the seal of God, because Revelation 14 describes the saved as keeping the commandments of God. They are saved. We know they're obedient to God. They follow the Lamb. They follow Jesus. They are completely given to Him. And that's the explanation for the Lamb. They're not following a woolly lamb around a mountain. The 144,000 appear to be the saved who survive Earth's final crisis and are victorious over the beast and his image, saved when Jesus returns to the earth. Keep in mind that Revelation 14 starts with the words, "And I looked," indicating it follows on from Revelation 13, which says, starting in verse 15, "And he had power to give life unto the image of the beast, that the image of the beast should both speak and cause that as many as would not worship the image of the beast should be killed. And he causeth all, both small and great, rich and poor, free and bond, to receive a mark in their right hand or in their foreheads, and that no man might buy or sell save he that had the mark, or the name of the beast, or the number of his name. Here is wisdom. Let him that hath understanding count the number of the beast, for it is the number of a man, and his number is 666. Revelation 13 is a picture of Earth's great final spiritual crisis, a time of persecution and trouble for the people of God as evil finally has its way in the world, as sin and rebellion against God come to a head. Revelation 14 opens with a picture of those who are faithful to God, who are victorious, who sing a song of victory just as Moses and his people did after Pharaoh was defeated and they were delivered. The beginning of Revelation chapter 14 is where God sees you, triumphant, victorious, saved, a conqueror through faith in Jesus Christ. Imagine what it would take to be part of the group of people who are saved in Earth's last days. Well, I'll tell you, it'll take the presence of Jesus in your life, a heart that is given over to God, a life that is lived for God's glory and not your own. Think of that with me for a moment. Living for your own glory. How futile is that? While there's nothing wrong with having the blessings of this world, if that's what you're living for, it'll be a curse to you and not a blessing to you. Imagine having the best of this world but not having Jesus, or living for yourself without reference to God. You can please yourself for a while, but when it really matters, you'll have nothing. But God offers you everything. And you can have the best that God has to offer if you'll open up your heart to God and receive Jesus as your Savior. If you'll receive the new heart God wants you to have. Not because you deserve it, but because God wants you to have it and you can accept it. Can you do that? I think you can. In a moment, the message that produces God's saved people in Earth's last days. I'll be right back.
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2: Thanks for joining me on It Is Written. We're looking at another great chapter of the Bible, this time Revelation 14. Revelation is considered a last days book of the Bible because it speaks to many of the issues and the events of Earth's final days. And keep this in mind about the book of Revelation. John wrote it using a lot of signs and symbols. He wanted his readers to understand what he was writing, so he chose his symbols carefully. if you have a code, let's call it, you need to have a key, a way for the people who are reading the code to decipher that code and get the message you actually want them to get. In World War II, Germany used something called an Enigma machine to encrypt messages. It was effective. Cracking the Enigma code became essential to the Allies. In the 1930s, work was done by Polish intelligence to understand the mystery of Enigma. During World War II, a British group that included mathematician Alan Turing finally cracked Enigma, which many say shortened the war by as much as 4 years and saved potentially millions of lives. It's important to be able to figure out the code. John wrote Revelation using a sort of code, using signs and symbols. No, it's not that the entire book is written like that, but a lot of it is. Now, how do we crack the code? Well, the code used by John is really pretty simple. John used the Old Testament to source his signs and symbols, and we see that in Revelation 14. We're going to see that very soon. But let's pick up in Revelation 14 in verse 6. And I saw another angel flying in the midst of heaven, having the everlasting gospel to preach unto them that dwell on the earth, and to every nation and kindred and tongue and people. An angel. Why is that? The Greek word is angelos, a messenger. This is a messenger sent by God. Again, it's symbolic. There won't be an actual angel flying up in the sky calling to people below on the earth. This represents a message going to the ends of the world, a message for everyone to hear. This is God's last day message, the gospel message the world must hear, will hear, before everything is done here on planet Earth. So see how important this is, a messenger up where you can't miss the messenger, taking the message to everyone everywhere. Verse 7, saying with a loud voice, fear God and give glory to him. For the hour of his judgment has come, and worship him that made heaven and earth and the sea and the fountains of waters. First thing you notice, the angel speaks with a loud voice. In the Greek, a megaphone, a megaphone, a loud voice. So this indicates the message must be heard. It is important. I grew up near a railroad track, a busy one. And as kids, we used to play on the tracks, you know, as kids do. Across from where we lived, the track was long and straight. And of course, you could hear the train coming from about a mile away because it would sound its warning device before it crossed the bridge over the river. You could hear it rumbling over that bridge. But one day, my brother, knowing a train was coming, saw me on the track and noticed I wasn't moving to safety. The train was still a good way off, but my brother could see me here and the train down there. And he was concerned. So what did he do? He spoke to me in a loud voice. Okay, he shouted to me, John, get off the track. John, there's a train coming. Of course, I couldn't hear him. There was a train coming. Now, I got off the tracks in plenty of time, although the train driver might disagree with that. Found out later from my mother that my brother had been concerned enough about me to raise his voice. The angel calls with a raised voice, with a loud voice. No, not shouting, but calling to us, because this is important. God wants us to be saved. Fear God and give glory to him. No, not terror, but we're to live in relation to God with respect, with awe, with reverence, maybe even a little old-fashioned fear when you consider the sinfulness of sin and the ultimate fate of the wicked. But this is a call to love God, to surrender to God, to give God glory. Is a question we want to ask ourselves from time to time, maybe even often. Does my life glorify God? Is what I'm doing going to bring glory to God? How will this decision glorify the God of heaven? You don't want to live for yourself, but for the glory of the God whose Son Jesus died for you. And God ramps it up when he says we are to fear him and give him glory because the hour of his judgment is come. Later in Revelation, you read this really interesting verse, chapter 22 and verse 11. He that is unjust, let him be unjust still. And he which is filthy, let him be filthy still. And he that is righteous, let him be righteous still. And he that is holy, let him be holy still. And then Jesus says, and behold, I come quickly, and my reward is with me, to give every man according as his work shall be. Yes, God is going to judge the world. Knowing there's a judgment going on in heaven ought to sober us up a little. We shouldn't go on without reference to God. We really don't want to play fast and loose with sin, to be casual about faith in God. King Belshazzar in Babylon was told that he was weighed in the balances and found wanting. How would you be found? And then God says to us in Revelation 14, verse 7, "And worship him that made heaven and earth and the sea and the fountains of waters." That's a call to worship the Creator. In Revelation 13, people are called, in fact, forced to worship the creature. In an age of relativism and skepticism and atheism, the final call to the world is to worship God as the Creator. And the active agent at creation was, of course, Jesus. John chapter 1, written by the same person as wrote Revelation, starts like this. "In the beginning was the Word, and the Word was with God, and the Word was God. The same was in the beginning with God. All things were made by him, and without him was not anything made that was made." So the everlasting gospel in Revelation 14 includes a very direct call to recognize Jesus as Creator, and therefore to recognize creation as God's work in the world and in our lives. Well, then John writes about Babylon and the mark of the beast. So what's that all about? I'll have that and more in just a moment.
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1: 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These systems functioned in perfect unity, and everything in them benefited everything else. But if you look at the world now, you'll see that each of these systems is in significant and accelerating decline. Join me for Earth's Rapid Decline, Part 4 of It Is Written series, prequel of the Bible. The whole planet groans under the weight of sin. The Bible says that the earth will grow old like a garment. We'll explore what this means for us today and what it means for the future. Don't miss Earth's Rapid Decline, Part 4 of our 5-part series, prequel of the Bible, brought to you by It Is Written TV.
2: Thanks for joining me on It Is Written. We're continuing our series, Great Chapters of the Bible, looking this time at Revelation 14. It includes what John refers to as the everlasting gospel, the final gospel message to go to the world. And in verse 8, we see the message of the second angel. "And there followed another angel saying, Babylon is fallen, that great city, because she made all nations drink of the wine of the wrath of her fornication." Geographically speaking, Babylon was located in Iraq, 60 or 70 miles in a straight line from Iraq's modern capital, Baghdad. The Babylonian Empire fell that night more than 2,000 years ago, when the writing was on the wall for its king, who happened to be the grandson of the mighty King Nebuchadnezzar. God stated that the city would never be inhabited again. So why is John saying, after the fact, that Babylon has fallen? Now, remember how he wrote Revelation, using the Old Testament as the key to unlock the code he employed in Revelation. What was Babylon in the Old Testament? Babylon was a center of false worship, of opposition to God and to the gospel. The prophet Isaiah describes Satan as being the invisible king of Babylon in Isaiah chapter 14. So Babylon was symbolic of the dark side and the great battle between light and dark, between good and evil, between Christ and Satan. In fact, Peter referred to Rome in 1 Peter 5 as Babylon, the great power that worked against the church. Late in Earth's history, God again refers to the systems, especially the religious systems, working against the truth of the Bible as Babylon. And he says that Babylon has fallen. She made all nations confused, drunk with her false teachings and her sinful influence. Later in Revelation in chapter 18, God says, "Come out of her, my people, lest you share in her sins and lest you receive of her plagues." God evidently will have people in the last days of Earth's history who love him and desire to follow him, but they're caught up in spiritual confusion. The Tower of Babel in the book of Genesis, that's where God confused the languages of the people of the world. That word Babel means confusion, and Babylon represents spiritual confusion. We want to be sure we're following the truth of God's word. It's important. Confusion, falsehood, false teaching, they're deadly, and they lead you away from faith in Christ. Then the third angel comes with this message, starting in verse 9. "If any man worship the beast in his image and receive his mark in his forehead or in his hand, the same shall drink of the wine of the wrath of God, which is poured out without mixture into the cup of his indignation," and so on. It's a serious message. Again, what is John getting at? Revelation builds especially on top of the book of Daniel. A lot of the prophetic symbols John uses, he borrows right from Daniel. And if we follow that line of thinking, we can understand what a beast is. This is how Daniel described it. He had a vision in which he saw four great beasts come up from the sea, diverse one from another. That's Daniel 7, verse 3. He described them as being like a lion, then a bear, then a leopard, and then something he had difficulty explaining. And God explains to him what he saw. Daniel 7, 17. "These great beasts, which are four kings, which shall arise out of the earth." Verse 23, "The fourth beast shall be the fourth kingdom upon earth." So when John wrote about a beast, if we're being consistent with how we interpret prophecy, we'll see this beast as being a kingdom, clearly a kingdom with great power and influence throughout the world. Many people today would say that that beast is an individual. Several hundred years ago, the leaders of the Protestant Reformation saw it as the medieval church, the Church of Rome, which was so powerful and influential and which persecuted God's people ruthlessly and mercilessly. John goes on to warn us against receiving the mark of the beast in our hand or forehead. Now think about this. Your forehead represents your mind. Right behind your forehead is the frontal lobe of your brain where you make decisions. And there'll be people who have made up their mind. They have decided they're going to worship the beast. They will go against God's word. There'll be others who don't believe that they should do that, but they do it anyway. By their actions, they support false worship and rebellion against God. They'll receive the mark of the beast in their hand. I'd like you to know more about this. There's a lot more detail about this in my book, Revelation Today. I'd like you to get it. It's today's free offer. It will speak to you about the beast and the mark of the beast and the forehead and the hand, the identity of the beast. Be sure that you get this free offer, Revelation Today. I want you to see the solution to all of these problems in Revelation chapter 14, the great crisis of Earth's last days. Revelation 14:12 says, "Here is the patience of the saints. Here are they that keep the commandments of God and the faith of Jesus." When you purpose in your heart to surrender to God and obey Him, when you choose to yield your life to Him and to allow His Spirit to lead you in paths of faithfulness, you don't receive the mark of the beast. You'd instead be sealed with the seal of God. God is looking for people who will be more than cultural Christians. Who'll do more than simply name the name of Jesus. Who'll actually surrender their lives to God and allow His will to be done regardless of the cost or the consequences. Are you facing that sort of decision right now? Should I be faithful or should I compromise? Should I surrender my whole life to Jesus? For some people, the stakes are high because you're concerned about your spouse, your family, your employer, your friends, your family history. But you can know that God is faithful. A decision for God is always the right decision. Revelation 14 concludes with a picture of a harvest. The saved are reaped. The lost, they're lost. And you can decide right now where you want to be in that picture. Saved with Jesus, or come on, there's really no option, really, is there? Jesus died for you. Jesus is coming back for you. Heaven awaits you. You choose Jesus, remembering that God has chosen you and eternity is yours.
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2: 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Let me pray with you. Let me pray for you right now. Our Father in heaven, I want to thank you for this great chapter of the Bible, Revelation 14. A call to us in earth's last days. A call to faithfulness. A call to commitment. A call to surrender. There is coming soon a time when the entire world will be arrayed against the faithful people of God and arrayed against the wonderful truths of your word. We want to stand then. Friend, do you want to stand in that day? Yes, you do. How? Through faith in Jesus. So, Lord, take our hearts, make them yours. Friend, would you yield your heart to Jesus now, knowing that he wants to come into your life and live his life in you? Lord, do that, please. And we would pray with John, who wrote the book of Revelation and said, "Even so, come, Lord Jesus." Keep us now and forever, we pray in Jesus' name. Amen. Thanks so much for joining me. I'm looking forward to seeing you again next time. Until then, remember, man shall not live by bread alone, but by every word that proceeds from the mouth of God.

0: 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We hope you have been blessed and that your faith in God has been renewed. 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
6: The sun hung low in the sky, casting long shadows across a wooden bridge. Rome's Tiber River rushed beneath the wooden planks. Maxentius, Emperor of the West, stood in the middle of the bridge, a figure of grim determination amidst the preparations of war. Beside him stood his most trusted advisors. They waited, their faces etched with worry and fear. "Are you sure about this, my lord?" asked one of his generals, his voice tinged with doubt. "We hear reports that Constantine has painted the new Christian symbol on his shields, that he's had a vision of victory from the Christian God." Maxentius turned to face the man. His gaze held rage and arrogance. He smirked and spit on the bridge. "I'm not afraid of that pathetic religion. We Romans have been killing Christians longer than I've been alive. A lot of good serving their god does them." Maxentius looked out over the Tiber River in the direction of Constantine's approaching army. "The omens are good. They tell me that tomorrow Rome will be saved from her greatest enemy. Plus, we outnumber this invader from Britain. And my elite Praetorian guards, they're not like the barbarians Constantine is used to facing." Maxentius paused. An evil shadow fell across his face. "But even if tomorrow's battle doesn't go my way, our little trap will seal his fate." His advisors shifted their weight uncomfortably. It was all Maxentius's idea. He was probably reading Homer's Iliad and wanted to make his own version of the Trojan horse. But instead of building a wooden horse filled with soldiers, Maxentius wanted to construct a wooden bridge connected with a complex system of iron links that, if tripped, would collapse the entire structure. The emperor giggled with evil glee as he imagined Constantine splashing into the river, tricked by his cunning trap. His advisors warned him that such a bridge could prove to be just as dangerous to Maxentius and his troops as it is to the enemy, but the haughty emperor waved them off. And now it was too late. He had ordered the old bridge destroyed and it was gone, and now they were standing on Maxentius's Trojan Bridge. It creaked and rolled precariously as the men followed their emperor back to the Roman side of the Tiber. Maxentius turned to face them. "You all worry like a bunch of old women. Victory is assured, and when I've defeated this upstart Constantine, I'll remember how each one of you doubted me." And with that thinly veiled threat, the emperor whirled and stomped off. The day of battle dawned clear and crisp, the air tinged with anticipation and uncertainty. Maxentius, Emperor of Rome, Emperor of the West, sat on a splendid war horse. His heart swelled with confidence as he surveyed the ranks of his soldiers all before him. "Today we fight for Rome and for my throne," he proclaimed, his voice ringing out over his men. "Today we shall crush the forces of Constantine beneath our feet and restore Rome to her former glory." His soldiers gave a hearty cheer in response, their spirits buoyed up by the promise of glory and triumph. Yet a sense of unease lingered in the air. Each man heard a nagging doubt whispering of impending doom. As the sun climbed higher into the sky, the two armies clashed on the blood-soaked fields of battle. Constantine seized the initiative and threw his cavalry into Maxentius's flank. The battlefield did not favor the larger army, and Maxentius's forces had trouble responding and moving. With the river to its back and its flank under attack, his legions were slow to respond, and they kept getting in each other's way. Constantine, a battle-hardened general, outplayed his rival in every way. His troop movements kept pushing Maxentius off balance. The clash of steel and the cries of the fallen echoed across the field. Maxentius's center held firm, and it even started to push Constantine's forces back. But Constantine expected this, and he'd been hammering away at now both of Maxentius's flanks. Constantine just needed his troops in the center to hold long enough to keep the enemy's focus in the center of the battlefield, and then it happened. Constantine's cavalry broke through. Both sides of Maxentius's formidable army collapsed, and panic struck his army. Terrified at the thought of cavalry charging into their vulnerable rear, the legions turned and rushed towards the safety of Rome and her fortified walls. Maxentius, caught up in the wild retreat, whipped his horse, riding over his own men to get to safety. The fleeing army rumbled and tumbled across the bridge, pounding over the weak structure. And Maxentius reached the center of the bridge when the unthinkable happened. The bridge groaned, cracked, and splintered into pieces. Men were thrown into the freezing river, armor pulling them down beneath the waves. Maxentius felt a surge of panic grip his heart as his horse lost its balance and tumbled into the dark waters. The emperor thrashed wildly, desperately trying to clutch something that would save him. But the current was too strong. The river was too deep. And his trap had worked only too well. When Constantine entered Rome, he was welcomed as a conquering hero. No one missed the tyranny of Maxentius. And while historians argue about the authenticity of Constantine's Christian experience, the fact is that before Constantine took the throne, it was illegal to follow Christ. But after he became emperor, Christianity became the accepted, respected religion of the empire. But this story isn't about Constantine. It's about a bridge. It's a warning tale about pride. And it's a message of hope for when you are surrounded by evil. For in the end, it was Maxentius's own treachery and deceit that sealed his fate. A ruler much wiser than Maxentius wrote centuries before in Proverbs 26:27, "If you set a trap for others, you will get caught in it yourself." And that's what sin does. The book of James says sin starts as this little desire, and then it grows into action. But when it's full grown, when it's finally mature, it brings forth a harvest of death. You see, we live in a world where we believe sin is actually not that bad unless you get caught or you have to be punished. But in God's reality, he says sin brings its own curse. You can't sin and not get hurt by it, even if nobody ever finds out or you ever get punished. There's a lot of good men who are spending a lot of their energy focusing on what the enemy is doing, the traps the enemy is laying out for them, and how they can overcome those traps, how they can get more knowledge so they won't be taken advantage of. And it's okay to be aware, but our focus needs to be on God. When God calls you to do something, it's his responsibility to protect you. It's his responsibility to give you the resources and the energy to get that job done. If you read through the Gospels, you'll find out that people were constantly trying to trap Jesus. The Herodians, the Pharisees, the Sadducees, everyone was looking to try to trap him, to trick him. But Jesus wasn't worried about that. Jesus didn't have a network of spies or informants. He just went to his Father and he got his marching orders every day. And for a while, it looked like the bad guys were winning. They arrested Jesus in the middle of the night. They were able to push him through a monkey trial and get the condemnation for death. They even put him up on the cross and watched him die. But their victory was fleeting because God cannot be overcome. All of their tricks and bribery and conspiracies and traps came to nothing in the shadow of an empty grave. A long time ago in an ancient forest, there lived a crafty weasel named Renard. One morning, as he prowled through the underbrush, Renard chanced upon a trap, a snare set by a human hunter. With a flicker of interest, Renard approached the trap, his senses keen and alert. It was a simple trap, and Renard easily sprung it without getting caught and ate the tasty treat the hunter had left as bait. Then Renard had a gloriously wicked idea. "I can use this trap for myself. If I position it just right, I can feast like a king and never have to hunt for another meal." Deep down, Renard knew this was wrong, for no self-respecting animal would stoop to using human tools to hurt another animal. But this sly weasel didn't care about ethics. He just wanted easy meals. And besides, no one would ever know. And so, with a glint of mischief in his eye, Renard pulled the trap to a new spot. He made a few slight adjustments with his nimble claws, and then he set the trap and waited. Well, he didn't have to wait too long, for soon a small field mouse came scampering through the grass. Renard watched with glee as the mouse stopped and sniffed his trap. The trap sprung, and Renard had breakfast. "I am brilliant," Renard thought. At first, Renard's treacherous scheme seemed successful. Animal after animal fell victim to his cunning. "It's not even fair," the weasel thought, as he watched the trap do all his work for him. But as the days wore on, Renard became careless and sloppy. He no longer saw the trap as dangerous to him. It was his tool, his ticket to the easy life, his chance to cheat the forest. And then, one fateful day, Renard's string of good luck ran out. All the easy meals had made Renard a bit portly, and his reflexes weren't what they used to be because he was out of practice. After a glorious day of eating as much as he could stuff into his mouth, Renard decided to set the trap just one more time. He picked up the bait and placed it on the trap, and then he turned to leave, but in his haste and clumsiness, Renard bumped the trigger plate. The door snapped shut, and Renard was trapped. Frantically, he scratched at the wires of the cage, trying to get to the release spring, but it was no use. Renard wasn't going anywhere. Suddenly, he heard the large crunch of human footsteps coming closer. He curled into a tight ball and shook with fear. A human hunter emerged and chuckled. "So that's where my trap went." The man bit down and looked at Renard. "Hey, little fella, what you doing in there? I bet you were up to no good." "Well, we all deserve a second chance, don't we?" And with that, the hunter pulled at the spring, and the trap door opened.
5: The big man stepped back and watched the little weasel. Renard slowly uncurled and looked up at the man. Now, he knew he didn't deserve it. Oh, but he was thankful. And then, quick as lightning, Renard bolted out of the trap and disappeared into the bushes. And as he ran away, Renard realized how foolish he'd been. No animal can play with a trap and get away with it. He promised himself that from now on he would steer clear of traps and hunt like a good weasel should. Whether it's the Emperor of Rome or a weasel in the woods, evil plans always come back to hurt those who set them in motion. In the short run, yeah, it may look like the bad guys win the day, but in the end, the wages of sin is always death. And that's why Jesus tells us to love our enemies. And if we can stop them, by loving them and by sharing the truth with them, we can help them escape the trap. Because after all, isn't that what Jesus did for you and me? God bless. The greatest want of the world is the want of men. Men who will not be bought or sold. Men who in their inmost souls are true and honest. Men who do not fear to call sin by its right name. Men whose conscience is as true to duty as the needle to the pole. Men who will stand for right though the heavens fall. Being a man means you're a leader, you're a protector, and you have the responsibility to make this world a better place. This is the kind of men that the world needs. This is the kind of man that you are. And the only way to get there is to follow Jesus, the blueprint for men. God bless.
7: The Seventh-day Adventist Church, with no equivocation, besides the principle of sola scriptura, affirms the great Reformation principles of sola gratia and sola fide, which means that the Christian message to the world that is at the threshold of the return of Jesus and the final judgment is that people are saved by God's grace in Christ alone.
8: Everyone, welcome to Natural Remedies for Good Health. This is Linda Clark, and I'm here in the studio with my husband, Eddie Clark.
9: Hello, everyone.
8: We're with Fountain Valley Remedies, and today we would like to talk about juicing for health. To me, juicing is one of the most powerful things that we can do to add health to our life. I realize that most of our listening audience will probably never juice. But if we can use this and put it in the back of our mind as that we can use as a tool to get well when we have issues in our life, maybe somebody's listening today that might be healthy, but they can put this in the back of their mind and use this tool when they really need it, then that will be worth it. I want to add this also because of the fact that I myself got well using the juicing routine. And we want to show you how to do it because there's a way to juice and a way not to juice. And there's a way to get results and a way to not get results. Just juicing does not mean that you're going to get results. And there's a way to juice where you can turn the heat up and get well from even serious diseases.
9: So from the get-go, what am I going to put in my juice?
8: That's a very good question. So what I would put in my juice is let carrots be your base, 25 to 30% max. That's probably about as sweet as you're going to want your juices to be because you don't want your juices to be too sweet. You don't want to put a lot of fruit in your juices. You can put a green apple in your juice, but make sure that your juices stay non-sweet because of the fact that all of our fruit now is hybridized. It's now 30% sweeter than it used to be many years ago. So with this hybridization process, we want to make sure that when we consume fruit, we're going to be consuming the fiber with it. And so do not remove the fiber from your fruit and just put vegetables in your juices. Let carrots be 25%, 30% max. And then for the rest of your juices, let it be things like cabbage. Cabbage is really wonderful for ulcers. People say that it has vitamin U in it. The U actually stands for ulcers. It's good for ulcers, but guess what else it does? It helps the digestion in general. So if a person has a lot of digestive issues, definitely cabbage. So you can put cabbage and carrots if you really only wanted to do two things. That's very doable.
9: How many different types of vegetables can I put in a juice?
8: You can do a wide array. What I tell people is when you pull your jar away of juices, let it be green. Of course, if you're going to put beets in there, it's going to be red, no matter even if you do just one. So it will be red. And you can do beets, but let beets be minimal. If you're only beginning a juicing program, let beets be minimal, because beets have a powerful purge on the liver, and it will make you detoxify a little bit too heavy in the beginning. Remember, you want to get used to that, to juicing. And sometimes you can't juice in the very beginning, juice fast, because you've got to get your organs of elimination open. So you've got to prepare for your juice fast. If you're going to juice fast, you really have to prepare. A good herbal program that opens up the organs of elimination, we'll be happy to talk with you about that. Okay, so let's talk about the various fasts that we can do. Like, for instance, you may not feel like doing a complete juice fast, the hourly juices that I would recommend for the more serious conditions. But let's just say you do not want to do a complete juice fast. You want to go at it a little bit slower. Shall we talk about that?
9: Sure.
8: Okay, so the mono fast is more for if you have only one thing that you want to eat. And you can either juice it or you can just eat it. But that way you would have only one thing that you would be introducing to the system. And the body has a very, very receptive way of dealing with only one thing. When we put one thing, we eat only one thing for a while. So the mono fast is really good, but the one that is most powerful for me would be juice fasting maybe twice a week, just 2 days out of the week. I heard of this one man who he had rheumatoid arthritis, and somebody came up to him and said, hey, if you will go on a fast 1 day a week, then you will get rid of your rheumatoid arthritis. So he did, and he got rid of his rheumatoid arthritis. So there is a lot to be said about giving our digestion a rest. And of course, we know that 80% of our immune system is in our gut. So if we allow our digestion to rest, then we're going to be giving ourselves a big leg up when it comes to immune health.
9: So you're talking about giving our digestion a rest. Why don't you talk a little bit about how does juicing give our digestion a rest? What does it have to do with the fiber that's either in or not in the juice?
8: If you ask anyone, is fiber good for you? Of course, fiber is excellent for you. We all need fiber, but that's when we're eating. But when we want to feed the immune system and we want to create an effect by removing the fiber temporarily and concentrating on the juices into our body and flooding the immune system with nutrition every hour, just one cup of juice every hour. A lot of times when you hear about people, well, I tried juicing, but it just didn't work for me. Or my aunt tried it. She did a little bit of juicing, but it didn't work for her. So in the beginning, we need to do our juices one cup every hour. And that way we know that the immune system is being fed continually. And you can feel it after just 1 day of doing it this way. So we want to give our digestion a rest. We can choose the fasts that we want, but we need to acquaint ourselves with the different ways we can fast. The one that I think has been most palatable to most people is just not eating anything after the noon meal. That way you have many hours of rest until your breakfast meal. So that's like 20 hours in between there, 19, 20 hours in between your last meal at noon. And during that time, your body can heal. You can still do the juices and go to bed on an empty stomach. When we go to bed on an empty stomach, then our body really starts to heal. And that's what we want. We want to really turn on the immune system. There's a quote that we have from Brian Clement that I love, that really explains another reason, beside the fact that we do not have the nutrition in our soil anymore.

0: dropped by 17%. And finally, they found that if the raw percentage went down to 65%, with 35% cooked, immunity dropped 48%. By incorporating juices in with your normal diet, that's automatically going to raise your raw food intake.
1: That's right.
0: Which would be very beneficial.
1: That's exactly right. So it's important for us to realize that our immunity follows our raw food intake. That's a really tough one for a lot of people, because there are a lot of people out there who are not even eating any raw. So, I mean, if you never juice, but you just bring your raw intake up, you're going to see some benefit. And that's what we want to do, is help everybody to improve their health, no matter what level they're on. So we want to talk also about how fast these juices go into the bloodstream. We talked a little bit about that. They go within minutes when we remove the fiber. There is some soluble fiber that does go directly into the bloodstream, and so we want that. But the insoluble fiber we want to remove to create the effect that we already talked about. Okay, so as far as straining, we want to be sure to strain it. We want to make sure that we are putting them in containers, these little pint containers, filling it to the absolute top, put the lid on, and then the carrot juice all stays nice and orange, and all of our vegetables stay nice and fresh for 2 to 3 days. It's a very miraculous way to juice. A lot of miracles follow juicing. I can tell you many. One is a man who had prostate cancer that my aunt, she worked for Loma Linda University as a nurse, and when she heard about this one man technician who had prostate cancer, he came into the rooms of the different patients, and he always had his juices with him, and he cleansed his body and cleansed his prostate and was able to get completely well from prostate cancer. So this is only just one of many, and then, of course, my own testimonials. There are a lot of wonderful things that we can do when we start incorporating more nutrition, because it feeds the thing that God put in our bodies to keep us well. For instance, I remember Dr. Bernard Jensen, who also developed prostate cancer. He had metastatic prostate cancer, even though he had a lifestyle center on his farm for many, many years. And then one day he developed prostate cancer. So what he did was he went on a four-month juice fast of carrots only. And at the end of 4 months, his cancer was completely gone. And then he just continued to rebuild his body. But there are many miracles, just like Bernard Jensen. And in the olden days, they didn't have a good juicer. They had to strain their juices by grinding them up in different grinders. So I hope that gives everybody an opportunity to see the power of juicing, and we will give more information in the next program. Meanwhile, I would like to pray with anybody who might be in our listening audience who could use someone to pray for them, somebody who might be suffering from pain and heartache, and just needs to know that somebody's been there before them. Somebody's there for them now. Someone who's willing to minister with them, and that would be the Lord. The Lord is willing to be there with you. He said, "Beloved, I wish above all things that thou mayest prosper and be in health, even as thy soul prospers." I always love that text. So the Lord loves you very much. He wants to help you. He wants our health. He wants us to be well. Isn't that a wonderful promise, that I love you so much that I want more than anything for you to be healthy? And so let's pray at this moment. Dear Heavenly Father, thank you so much for your love and your tender mercies. Thank you so much for the people who are listening in our audience just now, who there might be someone who's suffering from different situations. They've been diagnosed with a serious illness, or their future seems uncertain. You know the future. You know what they have. You know the answer. We don't know the answer, but you do, Father. So we're just asking you to help this person. Help them to reach out to you as their great physician and receive the help that only you can give them. Thank you again for your tender mercies, and thank you so much for hearing our prayer today. In thy name, amen.
0: Amen. This has been Natural Remedies with Linda and Eddie Clark, a program that teaches us about the natural health remedies God provides. If you'd like to get more information, you can call 618-627-4651 or email us through our website at 3abn.org.
2: God's Word paints an amazing picture, one that maybe you haven't thought of before. In Isaiah 58, verse 6, it says this,

0: Is this not the fast which I choose, to loosen the bonds of wickedness, to undo the bands of the yoke, and to let the oppressed go free, and break every yoke? Friends, have you ever thought that Jesus had to go on some sort of fast before he could undo the bonds of yoke and to let the oppressed go free? What kind of fast did Jesus go through? It must be something different than we think of as we think of fasting. But I'm suspecting Jesus fasted from the worship of holy angels in heaven as he took his crown off that day, and as he left the throne in glory, he was fasting from his Father's love and from the light and the power that surrounded him on the throne. But Jesus said, you know, I will go through that kind of fast for you, my friend. I am looking down in time until today, and I see that you are oppressed and there's some kind of bondage in your life. I'm willing to go through that kind of fast for you so that you can be set free. Jesus wants you to know that's how much he loves you today, my friend. Isn't that an amazing fast?
1: Have you had your blood pressure checked lately? High blood pressure puts a huge strain on blood vessels and can lead to an increased risk of disease. So how do you keep your blood pressure at a healthy level? Avoid drugs like alcohol, tobacco, and caffeine. Replace unhealthy foods like meat, dairy products, eggs, and sugar with a healthy, whole food, plant-based diet abundant in fresh fruits, vegetables, and whole grains. If you'd like some help incorporating these healthy foods into your diet, you can find some delicious recipes on my website, jenniferskitchen.com. 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
3: Jonathan Edwards once said, "True legacy consists not of what we leave behind, but of what we instill in others." Hi, I'm Rob West. We often think about leaving behind money and assets, but Scripture calls us to think bigger. What we pass on isn't just wealth, but wisdom, character, and a legacy of faithfulness. Today, we'll talk about how to prepare the next steward and why it's crucial to intentionally pass on wisdom before wealth. And then we'll take your calls at 800-525-7000. This is Faith and Finance, biblical wisdom for your financial decisions. There's a natural desire in all of us to provide for the people we love, whether it's children, grandchildren, or others God has entrusted to our care. We want to leave them in a better position than we were. And that's not a bad desire. In fact, Proverbs 13:22 says, "A good man leaves an inheritance to his children's children." But here's the tension. The Bible never defines inheritance as merely financial. In fact, when wealth is passed on without wisdom, it can become more of a burden than a blessing. That's why Proverbs 20:21 says, "An inheritance gained hastily in the beginning will not be blessed in the end." The goal isn't just to transfer assets, it's to transfer stewardship, because ultimately your heirs aren't just recipients, they're future managers of what belongs to God. That changes everything. You see, throughout Scripture, inheritance is deeply tied to identity and responsibility. In the Old Testament, land wasn't just property. It was tied to covenant, calling, and faithfulness. Families didn't just receive something, they were entrusted with something. And the same is true today. If we pass on wealth without preparing the heart, we risk setting someone up for confusion or even harm. But if we invest in their spiritual formation, their understanding of stewardship, and their trust in God as the true provider, then what we leave behind becomes a tool for kingdom impact. So how do we prepare the next steward? Well, first, we model it. More is caught than taught. The way you handle money right now, how you spend, save, give, and trust God, is shaping the next generation, whether you realize it or not. Your financial life is telling a story. Is it a story of fear or faith? of accumulation or generosity, of control or surrender. Because long before your children or grandchildren receive anything from you, they're learning from you. Second, we must communicate intentionally. One of the biggest mistakes families make is avoiding conversations about money, values, and legacy. But silence creates confusion. Deuteronomy 6, 6 and 7 reminds us to talk about God's ways when you sit in your house and when you walk by the way. That includes how we think about money. Talk about why you give. Talk about how you make decisions. Talk about what you hope they'll carry forward, not just financially, but spiritually. Help them see that money is not the goal. It's a tool. Third, we train, not just transfer. Psalm 78 reminds us to tell the coming generation the glorious deeds of the Lord so that they should set their hope in God. Faithfulness is learned over time. That means giving the next generation opportunities to see, practice, and participate in stewardship now, not just someday. It might look like helping a child budget their allowance, inviting a teenager into family giving decisions, or walking alongside an adult as they navigate financial choices. We're not just preparing them to receive, we're preparing them to steward. And finally, we trust God with the outcome. This is where it gets deeply personal, because even with the best preparation, you can't control what someone else will do. At some point, we release what we've taught, modeled, and invested, and we entrust it to God. That's true not only of money, but of the people we love. Psalm 24:1 reminds us, "The earth is the Lord's and the fullness thereof." That includes your resources and your legacy. You are not the owner. You're the steward, and the same will be true for the next generation. So instead of asking, how much should I leave behind? Maybe a better question is, how well am I preparing the one who will receive it? Because the greatest inheritance you can leave isn't what's in your accounts. It's a heart that treasures God above all. It's a life that says, God owns it all. I am his steward, and everything I have is meant to serve his purposes. That's the kind of legacy that impacts your children and your children's children. And that's exactly what we explore in our newest Faith 5 Field Guide, How Do I Prepare the Next Steward, launching in just 2 weeks. 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
3: 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We're going to start in Texas today. Brent, go ahead, sir.
6: Yes, sir. I have several retirement accounts, and I am a registered nurse. That is susceptible to having my accounts confiscated because of lawsuits. How can I protect those?
3: Do you have anything going on actively, or is this just trying to anticipate any problems?
6: No, not actively. Just I am 61, fixing to be 62, and I just want to make sure that I have something to leave my wife and my family.
3: Yeah. Yeah, no, I totally get that. You know, as you think about this, in terms of protection, in being sued, which would be likely what you're talking about here, you know, you want to separate your professional liability protection from protecting the assets you've already accumulated. The good news is that retirement accounts, for the most part, and we'll talk about how they vary, are covered by ERISA, especially the 401k and the 403b, and those have the strongest federal protections against ordinary creditors. In terms of the exceptions, let me just kind of run through this here real quick. A private employer 401k or a 403b, are they going to be the strongest with that ERISA protection from lawsuits? And, you know, 403B, which would be common for a private hospital or a nonprofit, very strong ERISA coverage. Private pension, the same thing. The government 401K or 403B, different rules. Government plans aren't covered by ERISA. You've got the applicable federal and state law. Traditional IRAs, some protection, but different. So strong federal protection in a bankruptcy, but outside of bankruptcy, the state law becomes most important. So I guess the only thing I would say is you might want to investigate before moving a 403B, let's say, to an IRA, because you don't want to assume that the rollover preserves every protection in every situation. Now, once you are beyond your working years, and, you know, that's no longer a concern, or at least less of a concern related to a lawsuit, then you might want to roll that 401k or 403b into the IRA just for simplicity and having everything managed in one place. So that's something to consider. Now, what do you do beyond the protections afforded to you related to those retirement plans? Well, I would just say make sure you have adequate professional liability and malpractice coverage. You know, even if your employer provides coverage, you might want to understand exactly what it covers and where an individual nursing professional liability policy makes sense. I would always carry a personal umbrella policy. We have one. You know, that's going to address another category of risk, maybe an auto accident, someone injured in your home. You know, you're going to want to make sure that you've got something that goes beyond the standard limits of a homeowner's or an auto liability policy. That's where the umbrella policy comes in. And then, you know, I would just say for significant wealth, you could look to an estate planning attorney for asset protection. But apart from that, those are probably the main steps you'd want to take. Is that helpful though, Brent?
6: Yes.
3: Okay. Very good. Well, listen, hopefully we've given you a few things to think about. If we can help further along the way, don't hesitate to reach out. Lord bless you, sir. Thanks for being on the program. Let's go to Ohio. Hi, Pam. How can I help?
7: Hi. My first question, and I hope it's very simple, but I have my will and everything specified in there, how things are divided down as far as my house and et cetera, et cetera. I also have investments, and those are all have beneficiaries on it. My financial advisor says I don't need a trust. My kids are pushing me to get a trust to avoid probate. Is that, which is true? As
3: well,
7: long as everything is designated.
3: Yeah. Is it necessary? No, because eventually with a will that's valid and up to date, your estate, everything in it, your property, personal property and assets and cash, plus the beneficiaries that are named on the accounts will ensure that everything ultimately gets to the heir of choice or the ministry or charity that you designate. The beneficiary, the accounts with beneficiaries will pass outside of probate. They are correct that it will require the probate court to get involved, but it should typically be minimal in terms of time and expense if it's a fairly simple situation. You know, it happens every day, but it, you know, it will extend it a little longer than if you have a trust. And just in terms of, you know, could it take a month or a couple of months? Sure. If it's complicated, it could take even more than that. And there are some probate costs. But is it necessary? No. A valid will and up-to-date beneficiaries and other, you know, legal documents like living wills and healthcare directives is sufficient. The benefit of the trust, even though it's going to cost a little bit more than the will, is that, you know, it's going to pass all of it. Well, anything in the name of the trust, which could be your home and other assets, will pass outside of probate, will not be a part of the public record. Therefore, it's anonymous, will not be subject to probate court costs, and could be managed by a trustee in the event you're incapacitated prior to death, whereas a trust only goes into effect at death. So there are certain benefits, but you're talking a couple of thousand dollars probably to put a trust in place, whereas a basic will is probably more like $500.
7: Right. Now, my last will was made prior to my husband passing away. Everything was to come to me, and I did. That happened. But do I need to get my will updated now that my husband's gone? I believe the secondary was our children. After, yeah. You know, if I passed, my husband would get it. Do I need a new will?
3: I would get it updated. You would need to have a new will, but you would want to have it updated. And so I would go back to that. Yeah, anytime you go through a major life transition or you want to make changes to how you have, you know, your estate distributed, absolutely. It's a good time just for that to be updated. Just to, that's going to streamline things, make it simpler. You know, in terms of the fees, I mean, an uncontested probate or administration through appointment with no minors involved, I mean, you're talking probably less than $5,000 in probate costs. You know, it generally somewhere between $2,500 and $4,500. But, you know, again, it's totally up to you as to what your objectives are, but both will suffice. At the end of the day, though, I absolutely would get that will updated following his death.
7: And with the deed to my house, both my husband and I's name are on there. Do I need to get that changed? And does that take a lawyer?
3: Yeah, it's a good question. I would, you know, generally it's advisable to update the deed of the property. You know, the laws say that, you know, you are now the owner as a result of it. But, you know, I don't think it's a bad idea. You would want to get an attorney to help you, you know, get that new deed recorded with the local county recorder's office. And I think that's a good idea, just to have everything current and up to date and exactly the way that it should be in light of, you know, who is currently living.
7: I appreciate your time, and thank you so much for your ministry.
3: Thank you, Pam. Hey, let me send you a gift just for being on the show today. There's a wonderful book called Wise Women Managing Money that was written by Miriam Neff after the passing of her husband, Bob Neff. Just about, you know, as you're stepping into this role where you're managing everything, not that you didn't manage some of it while your husband was living, but obviously you've now got all of it. And I think this will just be an encouragement to you. It was written specifically for widows as they step into this role of a financial manager and steward of God's resources. So stay on the line, Pam. We'll put Wise Women Managing Money in the mail to you, okay?
7: God bless you all. I appreciate your program.
3: All right. Bye-bye. God bless you. Back with Faith and Finance just around the corner. We've got the lines filling up. Some great questions coming up. 800-525-7000. I'm Rob West, and this is Biblical Wisdom for your financial decisions. Stick around.
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10: Hey, how you doing today?
3: Great.
10: Thanks for calling. Enjoy your show. You know, you guys got so much good information.
3: Thank you.
10: My thing is I'm about 10 years out from retirement, but I wanted to kind of start getting rid of this set that we have, you know, and consolidate it and start doing improvements on my house. And but I want to, my house is paid off. I want to take some equity out. I just want to know what the best option would be to do that. Would it be a HELOC or an equity plan, or, you know, just a conventional, you know, mortgage loan? I'm not too sure what the benefits of each.
3: Yeah. Yeah, it's a great question. And I think, you know, the goal is you don't want to enter retirement, you know, with a big debt. You want to keep your fixed expenses manageable. And so let's try to borrow as little as we can. And the HELOC is a great way to do that, home equity line of credit, because, you know, the improvements probably are going to have costs that come in stages. And that's really one of the best features of the HELOC is you get the line, but you don't have to take it until you need it. And there's a variable rate, which is good because rates are elevated right now. And we expect over the next few years for rates to slowly come down, and you'll get those lower rates with that variable versus the fixed rate. But the key idea is, I think you borrow as little as possible. You don't borrow it till you need it. And then you focus on paying it back, so you can get back to a place where you're debt free versus the home equity loan, which is a known one-time amount that you get at closing and a fixed rate. And then a new mortgage would be, you know, they're going to typically have minimums. So, you know, that would be where you have a very large borrowing need requiring a long repayment period. But, you know, hopefully that's not the case here, which is where I think the HELOC is best suited. And then obviously smaller improvements wherever you can support it out of current cash flow, that would be even better. But you don't want to drain your liquidity. You want to keep plenty of reserves. And so, again, that's where I think the HELOC would be the winner here.
10: Okay, yeah, that really helps out right there, you know, because my plan is to take it out. You know, they give 30-year, 15 years, but, you know, my plan is to double up on my payments for maybe 5 years.
3: So, and yes,
10: take it out as quick as I can. You know,
3: I think that's great. Yeah, and that would really, I think, support the HELOC, and I love that idea that while you're working, you got good cash flow. Let's try to really knock this thing out so that you're entering retirement debt free or close to it. And, you know, we're keeping those fixed expenses manageable. John, great question. We appreciate your call. If I can help further, let us know. Let's go to Arkansas. Hi, Rob. Go ahead.
11: Okay. So I got a question to ask you, then I want to do a follow-up statement. Okay.
3: Okay.
11: Okay. The question is, you were talking about not using the same password, but I wanted to know that on all my accounts and everything, I use my fingerprint. How secure do you think that is?
3: Definitely secure. It's a good security practice. It's much better than leaving your phone unlocked or relying on a simple PIN. It's not enough by itself, but I like it. It's strong. That paired with a strong password of at least 6 characters, I think, is a great starting point. Obviously, you've got to go beyond that. But did you have a follow-up question on that or another thought?
11: Well, two things. I wanted to touch up on that real quick, that yes, some of my accounts do a two-step verification, but I also have one account that automatically forces me to password every 6 months. I think that's a good step. It's sometimes it's hard for us older people to remember passwords and everything. So the other one thing I wanted to touch on, Rob, was that I've been getting some scam alerts. They claim to be from TransUnion and the other two credit bureaus, but they're saying that a change has been identified on your TransUnion credit report. Click on this website to do that. I do not suggest anybody does that, because that tells me that they're attempting to get your social security number, any other valuable information that's going to break the security for you to be scammed on and somebody gets your money.
3: Oh, it's such a great point, Rob. It can't be said enough. I'm glad you called that out, because, yeah, I mean, the best practice here is just don't ever give any information to anyone, phone, text, web, where you didn't initiate the contact using known and verifiable contact data. So unless you're getting the phone number from the trusted website and calling customer service yourself, or you navigating in your browser, not clicking a link, but, you know, to your institution's primary domain and then engaging with them further or reaching out to the Social Security. Yeah, inbound requests for personal information is just an automatic no, no matter how good it looks. Don't trust the caller ID by itself. Don't trust an email that looks legit or somebody that sounds like they are legitimate, because even the AI now is making these calls, whereas the, you know, broken English and, you know, the problems with the emails, you could spot these things. They look identical to the real thing now. And so we just need to, you know, not respond at all to those inbound requests. So that's a great thought, Rob, and I appreciate you calling that out today. Thanks for being on the show, sir. Well, folks, as we round out the broadcast today, first of all, thank you for your time, for tuning in and listening to the broadcast each day. I'm grateful for your questions and your testimonies because, you know, my experience in doing this for a long time is that our financial journey is one of the key ways that God shapes our spiritual journey. And you might say, how is that, Rob? Well, you know, the way we handle God's money is one of the most tangible expressions of what we value and where we've placed our trust. And it's that daily demonstration of how we're going to allocate God's resources. And ultimately, these are heart issues. Jesus said, where your treasure is, there your heart will be also. So we know that our heart follows our money. And so we want to be thinking about the story we're telling with regard to what's most important to us. And if our spending doesn't align with that, we'll take a step back and say, you know what? Maybe I need to take another look at my budget. Maybe I want to be doing more, giving more, saving more, blessing the people on my path, using money as a tool to accomplish God's purposes, not spending so much on interest on the debt I've accumulated. Well, each day we want to help you make steps in that direction. 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Big thanks to my team today, Devin Patrick, Jim Henry, Sandy Dickinson, and everybody here at FaithFi. Hope you have a great rest of your day and come back and join us tomorrow. We'll see you then. Bye-bye.
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12: This is Max McLean. The story of the Bible is a divine drama of how God would redeem his people from their sin. God called Peter to explain the last days. Will people believe him or scoff at his words? Listen to the Bible from 2 Peter 3. I want you to recall the words spoken in the past by the holy prophets and the command given by our Lord and Savior through your apostles. First of all, you must understand that in the last days, scoffers will come, scoffing and following their own evil desires. They will say, "Where is this coming he promised?" Ever since our fathers died, everything goes on as it has since the beginning of creation. But they deliberately forget that long ago, by God's word, the heavens existed and the earth was formed out of water and by water. By these waters also the world of that time was deluged and destroyed. By the same word, the present heavens and earth are reserved for fire, being kept for the day of judgment and destruction of ungodly men. But do not forget this one thing, dear friends. With the Lord, a day is like 1,000 years, and 1,000 years are like a day. The Lord is not slow in keeping his promise, as some understand slowness. He is patient with you, not wanting anyone to perish, but everyone to come to repentance. But the day of the Lord will come like a thief. The heavens will disappear with a roar, the elements will be destroyed by fire, and the earth and everything in it will be laid bare. Since everything will be destroyed in this way, what kind of people ought you to be? You ought to live holy and godly lives as you look forward to the day of God and speed its coming. That day will bring about the destruction of the heavens by fire, and the elements will melt in the heat. But in keeping with his promise, we are looking forward to a new heaven and a new earth, the home of righteousness. So then, dear friends, since you are looking forward to this, make every effort to be found spotless, blameless, and at peace with Him. Bear in mind that our Lord's patience means salvation, just as our dear brother Paul also wrote you with the wisdom that God gave him. From 2 Peter 3, listen to the Bible. It's great for the soul.
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14: 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Dr. Morris, today's a heavy topic. Is there a scientific explanation for suicide bombers?
15: Chris, our world today is on edge because of a suicidal terrorist. Since evolution claims to be a theory of everything, there must be an evolutionary explanation for even this self-destructive behavior. And sure enough, some evolutionists are now saying that suicidal tendencies are a variation of an evolutionary adaptation that was previously useful in some evolutionary sense. Creationists just stand back and wonder how they can be so misguided, so deceived. The Bible says that man was created initially in a very good state, in the image of God. Yet when Adam rebelled against God's order, creation was permanently distorted, and now we live in a world dominated by sin's ruinous effects. Chris, so you see, what began back in Genesis continues today, even with suicidal bombers.
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20: Hello, listening friends. Would you like to hear an amazing fact? It's used in everything from soda cans to aircraft to smartphones. It's light, strong, corrosion resistant, non-magnetic, non-toxic, and naturally just good-looking. We're talking about aluminum. But if you live outside the United States, you call it aluminium. This is because the British didn't think the elemental word aluminum was flashy enough, so they just added a vowel, the letter I, and they call it aluminium. You see, shortly before aluminum was first discovered in the early 19th century, because it was so difficult to obtain, it was considered among the most precious metals on Earth. At that time, it was worth more by weight than gold or platinum. In fact, because it was so precious, in 1884, the U.S. government commissioned a 9-inch pyramid of the metal to use at the apex of the U.S. Washington Monument. At 6.2 pounds, it was at the time the largest single piece of solid aluminum ever cast. Soon after this, researchers found a new method to extract aluminum from common bauxite, and the price plunged. Scientists now know that aluminum is in fact among the most abundant minerals on Earth, making up about 8% of the world's landmass. Perhaps it shouldn't surprise us then in the Bible when it says gold, which is so precious in this world, will be as common as asphalt in the new Earth. Stay with us, friends. We're going to learn more on this edition of Bible Answers Live.
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20: 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And we do have lines open. 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And about seven lines open. My name is Doug Batchelor.
21: My name is Jean Ross. Good evening, listening friends, and Pastor Doug. Let's begin the program with prayer. Dear Father in heaven, we thank you that we have this time when we can open up the Bible and study together. And as always, we want to invite the Holy Spirit to come and guide our hearts and our minds. Lead us, Lord, into a clear understanding of the Bible. For we ask this in Jesus' name. Amen.
20: Amen.
21: Pastor Doug, you opened the program by talking about, well, a fairly common material that is everything from, as you mentioned, soda cans to probably airplane parts, aluminum. It's strong, it's light, it doesn't rust, and at one time it was very, very expensive. Of course, it's not that way now, but it was.
20: Yeah, the market fell out. It was, like they say, it was worth more than gold because it was so hard to process. And once they found that it was very common in bauxite and it could be extracted, it just became very common. Mm-hmm. I think most of the aluminum in the world comes from Australia right now. And it's interesting, there's several amazing facts that I even left out of the program about aluminum. Most of the high-power electric lines that go around the country, they're aluminum. Not because aluminum is the best conductor of electricity, copper really is, but it's so much lighter. If they use copper, they'd have twice as many poles holding it up in the air because it's so much heavier. And so a lot of folks don't realize that. Who was it? The Wright brothers, when they first started using aluminum in aircraft engines, they were afraid their competitors were going to find out about their bright idea. And they painted it all black so they think it was iron. But anyway, it's an amazing material. One time, thought it was worth more than gold. And now, you know, people throw them out the window, the cans.
21: Yeah.
20: One more fact I heard about aluminum, since we're talking about it. They said aluminum, of course, is 100% recyclable. I think it only uses about 15% of the energy to recycle aluminum as it does to extract it from the earth. Hmm. And they said two-thirds of all the aluminum that has ever been produced is still in circulation because it's been recycled. So I thought that was also interesting. But speaking of minerals and things that are rare now that may be common later, you know, the Bible tells us that gold is very precious now, but in heaven, it's going to be a pretty common material. You can read in Revelation 21:21. And the gates were of 12 pearls, and each gate was made of a single pearl, and the street of the city was pure gold, like transparent glass. They say the reason you see yellow and gold is because there is a certain amount of impurities in it, and pure gold is almost, looks like a mirror, it's almost transparent. there was actually a time in the kingdom of Israel when things were so prosperous that everything was made of gold. You can read in 1 Kings 10, during the time of Solomon, this is verse 21 also, "And King Solomon's drinking vessels were of gold, and all the vessels of the house of the forest of Lebanon, his summer house, were of pure gold. None were of silver. Silver was not considered as anything in the days of Solomon. It was like stones." And so there were such riches then. So what the Bible says about gold shouldn't surprise anybody. I mean, it happened once with aluminum for us. Maybe our friends listening would like to know more about that kingdom. It is not just pie in the sky by and by, but this place that Christ is going to prepare is very real. And we have a free offer for anyone that would like to be encouraged by what the Bible tells us about heaven.
21: The book is called Heaven, Is It For Real? And we'll be sending that to anybody who calls and asks. The number to call is 800-835-6747. That is the resource phone line. Just ask for the book called Heaven, Is It For Real? I'll be happy to send that to you. Or you can read it for free online at the Amazing Facts website, just amazingfacts.org. If you have a Bible question, a phone line here to the studio is 800-463-7297. That number again is 800-463-7297. We're going to go to the phone lines. Our first call is Jenna, listening in Washington. Jenna, welcome to the program.
0: Hi.
20: Hi, how are you doing?
0: Pretty good, thank you.
20: And your question?
0: So my question is, how do I know that my salvation is secure in God?
20: Well, first of all, if you follow the invitation that Jesus has given, his promise is that if you come to him, he will in no wise cast you out. And if we renew our commitment with Christ each day, we can be sure God is going to keep his promises. And so God keeps his promises. You have faith. Jesus said, it will be to you according to your faith. If you believe his promises, you'll receive it. And don't let the devil scare you. The Bible says that he that has begun a good work in you will perform it. And there's also promise that God is the author and the finisher of our faith. Now, the key to winning a race is keep on running. If you slip and fall, don't stay down. Get up. And you can read in the book of Hebrews 12, that when you run that race, you lay aside the sin and the weights that slow us down, and you look to Jesus, who is the author and finisher of your faith. So I actually have a book. I can send you a free copy, and it deals with assurance. How do you have assurance as a Christian? Would you like a copy of that?
0: Sure.
20: All right. Well, I'll tell you what. We're going to give you another phone number. It's a free phone call. Just call and give them your contact information, and we will... We'll send you that book on assurance.
21: The number to call is 800-835-6747. That is the resource phone line. Call and ask for the book written by Pastor Doug on the subject of assurance, how we can have assurance that our sins are forgiven, that we're part of God's family. So be sure to call and ask for that, and we'll be happy to send that out to anybody who does. Our next caller is, we have Stephen listening from Georgia. Stephen, welcome to the program.
1: Yes, thank you. Pastor, this is something that's puzzled me for a while. And from Romans 8:6-8, because the carnal mind is enmity against God, this is a puzzle, for it is not subject to the law of God, neither indeed can be. Could you help me with that a little bit?
20: Yeah, well, there's two different conditions that you find in the Bible. There's love and selfishness. Two opposite motives. There is the spirit and the flesh. Now, the Bible uses the words carnal. If you speak Latin or Spanish, the word carne means flesh. I'll give you a quick little tip. In ancient Rome, they used to have these terrible battles in the Colosseum, and there was all kinds of death and bloodshed and gore, and they called it carnage. And sometimes they called it a carnival. It all meant that there was a lot of flesh and bloodshed. A carnival, because the word carne means flesh. So we've all got the animal side of our natures, and then we have the spiritual higher part of our natures. If we live for the animal side, like the lusts of the flesh and the lusts of the eyes and selfishness, we're going to be lost. But if through the power of Christ we subdue the flesh and we live by the Spirit, walk in the Spirit, then we can end up doing the will of God. It's only through the Spirit that we can do the will of God.
1: So basically, it's just the indwelling spirit of Christ that gives us the power?
4: Yeah, I'm sure there have been times where, you know, you thought, well, I feel like doing this, but I know it's not right. And so your spirit won over the flesh.
1: Yes.
4: Jesus never made a decision based on the flesh. He made his decisions based on the spirit. Now, you can be spiritual and know when it's time to eat. You know, you need food. It's nourishment. You can be a spiritual person and fulfill the natural sexual desires within a marriage, and there's nothing unspiritual about that. But being controlled by the spirit and going against the law, or being controlled by the flesh and going against the law of God, that's sin.
1: Well, then when you have when the flesh, so to speak, attacks you, then it's whatsoever is true and honorable, just and pure and lovely on, you know, think on these things. So what we ask the Holy Spirit to give us the power to draw up these thoughts, these kind of thoughts, the spiritual thoughts.
4: Yes, exactly. When Jesus was in the Garden of Gethsemane and he was praying intensely, Father, if there's any way, let this cup pass from me. You know, he recoiled from what he knew was going to be the torture and mostly the separation from his father. But he said, look, I want to do the will of God, not the lusts of the flesh. In fact, you know, a final good verse that we can do on this is in 1 John chapter 2, verse 15, where it says, love not the world, neither the things that are in the world, for all that's of the world is going to pass away. The lust of the flesh, the pride of life, and the lust of the eyes. But he that does the will of God will abide forever. So we don't want to live life carnally. We want to live life spiritually.
1: Yes. So,
4: as a matter of fact,
1: God's word is his will, then, yes.
4: And one more verse I'll give you is if you look in, if you look at the very end of chapter 7, it says, who will deliver me from this body of death in verse 24? You know, we've got this battle between the spirit and the flesh. He says, I thank God through Jesus Christ our Lord, we're delivered. And then it says, we do not, chapter 8, we do not walk according to the flesh, but according to the Spirit.
1: And so the just shall live by faith in the power of Christ.
4: Sounds like, yeah, you've got it. You're on the right track.
21: Yeah, we have a book called Life in the Spirit. And it talks about this very thing, and we'll be happy to send that to you. Let's see, we have Stephen. Just call, and we'll be happy to send that to you. The number is 800-835-6747. You can ask for the book called Life in the Spirit, and we'll send it to anybody who calls and asks. If you have a Bible question, our phone line here to the studio is 800-463-7297. That's 800-GOD-SAYS-463-7297. Our next call is Lewis, listening in North Carolina. Lewis, welcome to the program.
5: Thank you. Good evening, and
4: evening.
5: Thank you for your ministry.
4: How can we help you tonight? Yeah, you there?
5: Yeah, oh, good. My question is in concerning comparing Joshua chapter 10 and chapter 15 with Judges chapter 1. Was Bezek possibly in the valley of Ajalon?
4: Let me see here. I'm going to those verses again. First, he said, go to Joshua. What is it?
5: Chapter 10.
4: Yeah.
5: And chapter 15, and comparing that with the with Judges chapter 1. It talks about the southern conquest of the children of Israel after, the battle at Gibeon, with the five kings mentioned in Joshua chapter 10. And in chapter 10, Joshua chapter 10, verses, 11 on, talks about going to Debir and
4: Azekah.
5: Further down.
4: It says Beth Horon, and the Lord cast down large hailstones from heaven as far as Azekah.
5: Yes. All right.
4: And then you're wondering if that matches up with chapter 15?
5: Judges chapter 1, it talks about Bezek and how the children of Israel had met him at Bezek, and he fled. And, they took him to Jerusalem. And in chapter 10, verse... In Joshua chapter 10, talks about how they pursued them as far as Azekah, and then return to Gilgal. And if they were in Azekah and they went to Gilgal, Jerusalem would be along the pathway, you know, kind of on a direct route. And so I'm wondering if Bezek was possibly in the valley of Ajalon, where the hailstones were cast down.
4: It says, and they found Adonai Bezek in Bezek and fought against him, and they defeated the Canaanites and the Perizzites, and Adonai Bezek fled, and they pursued him. This is a different battle, and I don't think Adonai Bezek is connected with Azekah that you find in Joshua. Is that your principal question?
21: Now,
5: yeah, well, I'm just trying to place where Bezek is.
21: Well, Azekah, they have done archaeological excavations, and they did find the site that they call Azekah that's referred to here in Joshua chapter 10, at least. And it's got a modern name today. Apparently, after the Babylonian exile, some of the Jews went back and settled in that area. Today it's known as Tel Zakaria. That's Tel Zakariyeh, if you want to look that up.
4: The word tell always means hill.
21: Right.
5: Yeah. My question is more towards the location of where Bezek is, though.
4: Yeah. You know what you might find is, do you have any Bible software?
5: No, I don't.
4: Do you have a computer?
5: Other than just online tools.
4: Yeah, well, and some of the online tools are very good. There is a free program you can download called eSword, and there are commentaries in eSword that are really good. What I do sometimes is I just click on those, and it actually has atlases, and you look at what the commentators say about the places, and they've got some tremendous history, and you check out three or four of those ancient commentators, and you know, I find they're often just right on with the location of those places.
21: You got some maps.
4: Yep, but that's a whole study. You know, it's real hard on radio, I'll just be honest with you. To help people visualize maps.
21: Right.
4: And so we're seeing places and people are going, oh, where is that? But that was, I think, the southern part of Israel where they first entered the Promised Land.
21: Thank you. Well, thanks for your call. Our next caller is David listening in Texas. David, welcome to the program.
6: Well, thanks for having me on. How are y'all tonight?
4: Doing great. Your question?
6: Yes. I was wondering about 1 Corinthians chapter 11. Verses 13 through 15. I've heard people bring up this chapter before about, you know, women having prayer shawls or veils or that type of thing. And what I haven't understood is I've never heard anyone reference these other three verses. I don't know if you want to read it for the listeners or not.
4: Sure. Let me start. I'll start with verse 13. Judge among yourselves, is it proper for a woman to pray to God with her head uncovered? Does not even nature itself teach you that if a man has long hair, it's a dishonor to him, but if a woman has long hair, it's a glory to her, for her hair is given to her as a covering? And then he goes on to say, but if anyone is contentious about this, we have no such custom, nor do the churches of God.
6: So my question is, when I've read that, I've always understood the covering to be the long hair itself, like in verse 15, and so when I read the rest of that passage, starting, of course, up higher in verse, you know, 3 and 4, I've always seen it basically saying, if a man has short hair, that's okay, but if he has long hair, that's a shame to him, and so long hair, he shouldn't have his head covered with long hair. Meanwhile, if a woman does not have her head covered with long hair, she may as well be shaved, is what, that verse 6 or something. So I've understood it that way, and I don't quite understand where people are getting the, you know, the fabric in there, I guess because of the Middle Eastern culture, I suppose. But
4: The idea was that when they came into the presence of God to worship, they should come humbly. And because a woman's hair was her glory, that we ought to cover our own glory so only God's glory is seen. Now, I'm just telling you what the thinking was. And so when a woman came into a place of worship, and especially if she was going to be praying publicly or up front, she should have her head covered as a sign of humility. Because a woman's hair was glorious and beautiful. You know, and women typically, their hair grows better than that of men and certainly lasts longer than most men. But And so this was just sort of an ancient tradition. And Paul was just saying, you know, because we're Christians, in keeping with the customs of the Jews and even the Roman Empire, it ought to be a sign of humility. I'm sorry, go ahead.
6: Oh, yeah, I'm sorry. So you wouldn't equate long hair as the covering?
4: No, I've heard some read it that way. But, you know, I don't think Paul would write a chapter saying, make sure the women don't go in with their heads shaved.
6: Mm-hmm.
4: I think he...

0: 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I appreciate it.
1: Next call is Sharon, listening from New York. Sharon, welcome to the program.
2: God bless. Yes, I would like to know what it means in Exodus 4, verse 23 to 25.
0: All right, I'll read this for the friends that are listening. And I believe this is a story when Moses is on his way back. And it says, on the way to the encampment, the Lord met him and sought to kill him. Now Moses is going back to meet with the people of Israel. Then Zipporah, his wife, took a sharp stone and cut off the foreskin of her son and cast it at Moses' feet and said, surely you are a bloody man to me. And so he, the angel, let him go. Then she said, you are a husband of blood because of the circumcision. Now, the way I've understood this, and I'm satisfied with this answer, Moses, of course, he was born a Jew, and probably his mother had him circumcised when he was 8 days old. She didn't put him up for adoption. I think he was 3 months old before she put him in the river. But when he fled into the wilderness and lived with the Midianites, they may not have been practicing circumcision, even though they were distantly related to Abraham. And Moses failed to circumcise the two sons that he had with Zipporah. When he went to Egypt, he initially took his wife and at least one of his sons had not been circumcised. They had had a family argument about it. She said, this is barbaric. Why are we doing this? He said, it's a covenant that God made with Abraham. Well, he was listening to his wife instead of the Lord. And God said, look, you're the priest of the family. You need to do this. And he kept neglecting his duty. And God stopped him before he ever got to Israel. So, look, I've called you to do a great work among my people. How are you going to be a witness among my people if you're not even leading in your own home? And finally, his wife said, okay, you know, you're a bloody man. And she says, this is barbaric. But she circumcised her son. I'm hoping he was young at that time. Mm. And then God said, okay, now that you've submitted to my covenant, I'm going to let you go on with your mission. So that's the explanation that I've heard that makes sense to me.
2: Oh, thank you very much. Now, could you help me out with the word matrix? Matrix.
0: Yeah, the word matrix.
2: 13.
0: It means the womb. 12. Yeah, it means the womb, and it they used to say whatever.
2: It means the womb.
0: Yep, it means to come forth from. And typically, it's talking about when a baby was born. It uses whether it's a goat or sheep. It says whatever comes from the matrix, meaning out of the womb of the animal. The firstborn was to be offered to the Lord, and at least committed to the Lord. So, that's what the word. And by the way, since you asked that, in the Bible, you'll hear the word Gog and Magog. Magog means from the matrix of Gog or the children of Gog. And there's another place where you find that prefix used. Hey, I appreciate your question. And maybe with that call, I should also remind friends, we still have lots of lines open. If you've got a Bible question, good chance you'll get on tonight. Just pick up the phone and call. We probably got six or seven lines open right now. Any Bible question, we will do our best.

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2: Welcome back, listening friends. Thanks for standing by, those who've been on the ride with us. 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I am Doug Batchelor.
3: My name is John Ross, and be ready to go to the next caller. We have Marjorie listening from Michigan. Marjorie, welcome to the program. You're on the air.
4: Thank you. It's good to hear your voices, pastors.
2: Well, likewise.
4: Well, thank you. I have a question about Gabriel visiting Mary, and he explains to her that she has been chosen by God to conceive the baby Jesus. And he said that the Holy Ghost was going to come upon her, but I understood that it was all three were going to be present, God and the Holy Ghost and Jesus in the conception. According to Luke chapter 1, approximately around verse 34, it starts and gives all three being present at that time.
2: Well, this is, you're talking about when Mary speaks and she says, how can this be? And the angel says that the Holy Spirit will come upon you and the power of the highest will overshadow you. Therefore,
4: yes,
2: that Holy One who is born of you will be called the Son of God. You know, that is a great point. You have mention of the Holy Spirit. You have the Holy One, which is Jesus, the Son of God, born of the highest, which is the Father. All three are mentioned in that verse.
4: Yes.
2: So, but are you wondering, does that mean that all three were in Christ or all three involved in the conception?
4: All three involved in the conception.
2: Well, all three are definitely in the verse. I don't know that that means...
4: Yes, they are. They're three separate, but one... well, if you want to look at it that way. My point is, the minister that was talking about this said that God was not visible at that time. And I don't think he was right.
2: He said that God was not visible at that time?
4: Right.
2: Well, the Lord appeared to several people in the Old Testament. I mean, you know, Jacob said, I've seen God, and I am preserved. And Moses saw God, and Abraham saw God, and they saw God probably, it's what they call a Christophany. They probably saw God the Son, his glory veiled. No man, Jesus said, has seen the Father at any time. And the Spirit is a spirit. He sometimes appears as water, fire, wind, and, you know.
4: The whole schmear, right.
2: Yeah, so...
4: But I honestly do believe that all three were present at the conception of Jesus.
2: Well, I have no problem believing that.
4: The way that's read.
2: You know, I don't see anything wrong with what you're saying. Now, the conception of Jesus would be that supernatural moment that it is a mystery to us, how God somehow, the essence of God, went into the egg of Mary. And, you know, I even heard one Christian Jewish scholar say that there was a little bit of an artificial insemination that happened, that God also took something from Joseph, because why does it give the genealogy of Joseph? It says the conception
4: because he was
2: a, He was also of the house of David.
4: He was of Judah.
2: Yeah, he was of the line of David. So it is a mystery, and, you know, we've got to be careful not to be too dogmatic about the incarnation. There's two great mysteries that are mentioned in the Bible. One is the mystery of godliness, how God could be incarnate in a man. The other is called the mystery of iniquity, why man would want to be God and the devil would want to be God. But anyway, hey, we appreciate that good question. You've actually got me thinking about something that you gave me a verse for another debate I'm doing, and I appreciate that.
3: Our next call is Pete, listening from Arizona. Pete, welcome to the program.
5: Yes, hello.
2: Hi, Pete. How are you doing?
5: Hi. Oh, I'm doing fine. How are you doing?
2: Great. What's your question?
5: Okay, my question is, I've seen several of these movies like Passion of the Christ and all of those, and all of the other Life of Jesus movies, and they've mentioned how, how the rope that Judas hung himself with was the rope that was around the donkey's neck that Jesus rode in on. Is there any wink to that or any meaning, or is it just something they
2: that's a colorful tradition that has been repeated. There's not a shred of Bible evidence other than, you know, legends that came hundreds of years after the Bible. There's not a shred of Bible evidence that says anything about the rope that was around the donkey and the rope around Judas. I think it would be very interesting to try to piece together and what difference would that make? You know, so I guess some people are trying to make a point that Judas made a donkey's decision. But, yeah, there's no Bible truth to that. There's a number of interesting legends. You'll have legends about Barabbas being converted, and they make movies about it. But there's nothing in the Bible that says that. And I don't know, Pastor Ross, I've never run anything that talks about the rope around the donkey and the noose of Judas. So I don't even think it says he used it. The word noose doesn't appear, just as he hung himself. So we don't know what he used. Could have hung himself with sheets.
5: Oh, okay.
2: So, yeah. The one follow-up commentary is in the book of Acts chapter 1, Peter says that whatever Judas used to hang himself broke, and he fell. He must have hung himself from a high place. He fell and was dashed on the ground. Yeah. It wasn't a pretty picture. Something like Jezebel fell out the window, Judas fell. Anyway, hey, thank you very much for your question, Pete.
3: Next call is Cliff, listening from Florida. Cliff, welcome to the program.
6: Hi, yeah, thanks for taking my call. Yeah, my question is, in the New Testament, where it talks about the new covenant will be based on better promises, why is it to say that the new promises are based on now that the law is now written on our hearts versus the old covenant is written on stone, and because now it's written on our hearts, that we will have a willing desire to keep the commandments as we grow in deeper love with the Lord? You know, it will flow from us naturally versus the old covenant keeping the law was more out of fear and obligation versus now it's out of love and
2: the right reason to keep the law has always been love. You know, if you look in the Ten Commandments, it says in, I believe it's the second commandment, Pastor Ross, where it says, showing mercy unto thousands of them that love me and keep my commandments. So right in the Ten Commandments is the key, love me and keep my commandments. But a lot of people haven't gotten that. They didn't get it in Old Testament time, and you probably know legalistic groups that don't get it now. When Jesus said, you know, the two great commandments are love the Lord and love your neighbor, Jesus was quoting the Old Testament. You read in Leviticus 19:18, it says that you should love your neighbor as yourself. And you read in Deuteronomy chapter 6, you're to love the Lord with all your heart, mind, soul, and strength. And so loving the Lord and loving your neighbor are old covenants. But when he talks about the better promises, what you'll notice a big difference is when God gave the children of Israel the Ten Commandments, they made a promise. The nation said, all that God said, we will do. We will do it. Well, they didn't. They were trusting in their own strength. Then you get to the New Testament and God says the new covenant is I will. It won't be based on your promise. It'll be based on my promise. I will put my law in your hearts. Instead of you saying we will, God says I will. And that's the better promise. Promise of God is infinitely better than the promise of people.
3: And of course, the new covenant is actually predating to the old covenant. If you look at it, the first reference of the change of heart is found all the way back in Genesis, where God says, I'll put enmity between thee and the woman, between thy seed and her seed. And that is the law written upon the heart. God made a covenant with Israel, but they didn't trust in him to keep the law. They said, well, we're going to do it on our own. And that's why it failed.
2: Yeah, what were you saying?
6: That makes a lot of sense. I mean, that Jesus is the better promise because he kept the law and we can't. So that answers that question. But the follow-up, so what does it mean then that he writes the law on our hearts? So what does that mean for us then? Does that just mean that, to me that means like if it's written on our hearts, we're going to, as we grow in deeper love with the Lord, we're going to just have a greater desire to, you know, he said, if you love me, you will keep my commandments. So as we
2: exactly.
6: grow in deeper love, you know, we'll have a desire to want to keep them, not feeling like we, oh, gee, I got to keep the commandments out of some obligation. It's more out of love.
2: Yeah, well, you know, we still want to keep the law. And keep in mind, I think I heard you say something, well, we can't keep it. It's true, we've all sinned. But I believe that the Bible says through Christ, all things are possible. And so when he puts his law in our heart, we can do what would otherwise be impossible. So I,
6: right.
2: you know, I mean,
6: because was it not in the heart?
2: Right.
6: Prior,
2: when it's in the heart, you know, I don't know too many men, they're going to tell their wives, you know I promised not to commit adultery, but I can't keep the law. Not too many right. wives will accept that. They're going to say, you better keep the law.
6: Right.
2: So, you know, there are things that God can change our hearts. And I praise the Lord. I used to, you know, use drugs and drink, and God changed right. me. And I praise the Lord. Right. I've not done that since.
6: The depth of the love is what keeps the promise. This keeps the desire to keep the commandments. The depth
2: right.
6: of the love, basically. Yeah.
2: Exactly.
6: But, okay. That makes a lot of sense. Yeah.
2: Hey, you know what? We've got a lesson that really spells this out. It is a tremendous lesson. Anyone that wants to better understand the relationship between the law and grace, we've got a lesson called Written in Stone. We'll send you a free copy. If you just call the line.
3: 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Our next call is Stephanie, listening from New Mexico. Stephanie, welcome to the program.
7: Hi, thank you very much for taking my call.
2: Yeah, thanks for calling.
7: You know, it's ironic, the caller previous to me, my question was basically similar. In 1 John chapter 2, 3 through 6, where it talks about if we know him, we will keep his commands. He who says, I know him and does not keep his commands is a liar. The truth is not in him, but whoever keeps the word, truly the love of God is perfected in him. By this we know that we are in him. He who says he abides in me ought to also walk as he walked.
2: Mm-hmm.
7: And so I'm like, I have this one area where I'm just not, I don't have self-control and I'm sinning. And so then it takes me to Matthew 7, 21 through 23, where it talks about not everyone who says, Lord, Lord, shall enter the kingdom of God, and how he'll say, he never knew you. Those who practice lawlessness. So I'm so like, I don't want to be one of those people who is told I never knew you.
2: Mm-hmm.
7: Because I do love the Lord, and I do strive to keep his commands and be obedient and walk the walk and not just talk the talk. But there's that one area, and
2: you're struggling.
7: I just don't. Yeah, I don't want to be the one that's told I never knew you.
2: Well, I think that first thing you want to know is it is possible for you to do what God asks you to do. God will help you do what he wants you to do. Do not grow yeah. weary in well-doing, the Bible says. As long as we're in this body, in this life, there is going to be a struggle with sin and temptation. You know, praise the Lord, in the new earth, we're not going to have that struggle. But there is going to be a battle. Paul said, you know, I fought the good fight. I finished the race. I've kept the faith. There's a battle. He said, we wrestle against principalities and powers in heavenly places. There's a wrestling match. There's a fight. And so don't be discouraged if sometimes you fall in the battle. Believe that God can finish what he started in your life. When you sin, don't become comfortable and say, well, that's just my weak spot, and accept it. Repent
7: right.
2: and tell the Lord. If you fall again, don't get back up. Repent again. There's this
7: yeah.
2: place in the Bible where it says God cast seven devils out of Mary Magdalene. And I don't think he
7: yeah.
2: did it all at one time. It makes it sound like seven different times she fell. And so, right. You know, the Bible says a righteous man may fall seven times, yet he rises again. So don't get discouraged. You know what I tell people is, Stephanie, I struggled with smoking. I mean, I used all kinds of different drugs I'm not going to brag about, but for me, smoking was the hardest thing. And
7: yeah.
2: I quit smoking so many times. It's like Mark Twain said, quitting smoking's easy. I did it 100 times. I quit smoking so many times, and then I'd go back and I'd get discouraged, and then I quit again. I went back and I quit again. I went back. I threw them away, and I then go take them out of the garbage can. And it was a struggle. It went on a long time, a couple of years. And finally, by the grace of God, I threw them away 40 years ago, and I never had another one, not once. And so don't quit quitting. You know what
7: Absolutely.
2: I'm saying? You'll be so happy
7: striving.
2: When you get the victory.
7: I know. I keep striving. I'm like that in Romans, whatever, 6-8, where it talks about.
2: So, yeah, you know what you want to do, and you do the thing you don't want to do.
7: Exactly. Exactly.
2: And don't forget don't forget what Paul then writes in Romans 8. I praise God now that we get the victory through Jesus Christ. We no longer walk after the flesh, but we can walk after the Spirit. And so continue
7: to
2: pray for that victory, and I think God will encourage your heart.
3: You know, Stephanie, we got
7: Thank
3: a book
7: so
3: that
7: much.
3: I think you would appreciate if you just call and ask for. It's called Tips for Resisting Temptation. And, of course,
7: okay.
3: This is something that we can all benefit from. 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That number again is 800-835-6747. 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
8: Hello.
3: Larry, you there?
8: I am. How are you doing?
2: Great. And your question tonight?
8: My question tonight was about suicide.
2: And what would you like to know?
8: Well, I want to know what the Bible says about it. My wife, almost 20 years, 11 years ago, committed suicide because she was under depression. She was an alcoholic and other things. You know, she had a behavior that was, I'm trying to think of the word here.
2: She had an up and down bipolar.
8: Yes, she was bipolar. I didn't find this out except through a friend of a friend whose wife was bipolar. And she told me, that woman told me that, the only reason I decided to live was because I had two kids. So she made the decision to break through the crust of
2: a suicide be saved? Is that your question?
8: My question is, yes, can a suicide be saved?
2: All right. Now, that's an important question. There's two ways I always like to approach that question. One is, I think there will be people who went through, you know, tremendous mental trials and may have been under terrible duress from physical suffering, and they took their lives. They were not themselves at the moment. And because God looks on the heart and he considers the circumstances, you know, you have someone that maybe committed their life to the Lord, they love the Lord, but just were overwhelmed in a moment of weakness or may have been chemical imbalances that we don't understand, and they took their lives. And, you know, I think we've got to be careful not to close the door and say they couldn't be saved. But then there are people who are listening right now that think, you know, I have thought about checking out so many times. And me personally, I used to toy with suicide even as a kid and a teenager. You know, you get so discouraged and you get the hormones going up and down and the little problems, you think the whole world's crashing in around you. And I frequently thought about suicide. And one of the things that kept me from it is just my curiosity. I thought I might miss something tomorrow. But for a person who believes, you've got to realize that suicide is out of context with God's will. If it's a sin to commit murder, well, that would include murdering yourself. And it probably would not bode well for a person if the last act of their life is self-murder. And if a person gets discouraged and you're a believer and you think, well, if I just commit suicide, then, you know, I'll be with the Lord. Well, actually, what you can do is lose all your options and seal yourself in a very bad situation. So you wake up in the wrong resurrection and you're permanently lost. So You know, where there's life, Solomon says, where there's life, there's hope. And that's in Ecclesiastes. And so I would say that can a person who committed suicide be saved? I believe there are cases where that will be the exception. But a person should never presume to do that, because under most cases, it represents hopelessness and they've lost faith. And without faith, it's impossible to please God. So that's a difficult question. I hope that helps a little bit and makes sense, Larry. And we do. Now, I wrote an article on this. If you go to Amazing Facts and type in Doug Batchelor suicide, you'll probably see the article I wrote on this. And it may give you some more verses. And we appreciate your call.
3: Next caller is Cheryl, listening from Minnesota. Cheryl in Michigan, welcome to the program.
9: Hello.
2: Hi. And your question?
9: Well, I am wondering about what happens when you die, but specifically, since it's a huge topic, what about angels? You know, you hear, they escort you to heaven, but if you are really actually going into a state of dormancy where you'll be resurrected at the second coming, or then, you know, the angels aren't, where are they escorting you to? Or are they just there for comfort, or are they always there, or is that not even biblical?
2: All right, you got a great question.
9: Yeah,
2: I'm gonna have Pastor Ross look something up for me. He'll send forth his angels to gather together his elect. I don't remember if that's Matthew or Luke or Mark. There are three places where Jesus talks about his second coming. The Bible does say that the Lord will descend from heaven with a shout. This is 1 Thessalonians chapter 4, and the trump of God and the archangel. And the dead in Christ will rise. Now, if all of us have guardian angels, I believe at the resurrection, those angels, they've marked the spot where, you know, we last were, and they'll be there to join us in the resurrection and escort us up to the Lord.
3: Yeah, there's actually two references. The one is Matthew 24, verse 31, token of Jesus at the second coming, and he'll send his angels with a great sound of a trumpet, and they will gather together his elect from the four winds, from one end of heaven even to the other. And then the same thing is also said in Mark 13:27.
2: Yeah, and so I think the angels are involved in the second coming, both for the living and to escort, if you will, the resurrected. So, the idea that people are resurrected and one by one the angels carry them to heaven, 1 Thessalonians says we go to heaven together. We're caught up with them together, and we go to glory. But there will be angels there.
9: Okay, thank you. What about the presence of angels at that moment just before final death? Being, you know, at your bedside, I guess that could be your guardian angels or...
2: Yeah, there's, you know, there are a number of places where in history people who were believers that were dying said they could see angels, and I have no reason to doubt that. I believe angels are around us all the time. The Bible talks about Moses when he died, and it says God buried him. Well, God probably used his angels, and angels were there, of course, guarding the way to the tree of life. So having angels nearby when believers passed away, I think that they were around the cross when Jesus died. We shouldn't doubt that they would be around believers when they're breathing their last. I'm trying to think of some verses. I can't think of too many, but there's no reason not to believe that.
9: I think, you know, what mostly prompted my question is, and I've got total answer, and thank you, I'm very satisfied, but is the idea that of this, I think many people, you know, this thing's being escorted, and I think that comes out of the blink of the eye, and you're going to be...
2: The resurrection will seem like
9: straight.
2: This twinkling of an eye for us. In a moment, the twinkling of an eye will be transformed.
3: Mm-hmm.
2: Do we have time for one more question? I'm looking at the end. If we have a quick question, let's see who's left.
3: All right, we've got Anthony in New York. Anthony, we've got just a few moments in your question this evening.
10: Hi, good afternoon. My question has to do with someone who is a Christian, but... lately, they have made the decision not to celebrate Christmas, not to celebrate Easter, not to celebrate the resurrection because they see these holidays as pagan holidays.
2: All right. Well, I've got to get to an answer. I'm going to have to cut you off. So let me give you an answer real quick on that. First of all, we've got a book. We'll send you a free copy, and it's called Baptized Paganism. There's nothing wrong with a believer wanting to celebrate the resurrection. There's no command to do that. There's certainly nothing wrong with a believer wanting to praise God or remember the birth of Christ. While Jesus probably was most certainly not born the 25th of December, there's, I think, a lot of Bible evidence it was more like the fall. If a person wants to focus on some of the pagan trappings of these things, there is some history where these things were connected with, you know, the spring solstice and the winter solstice. But, that's where you use Romans 14. If you're going to regard a day, regard it to the Lord. Hey, I apologize. We had to make your question so short. Anthony, we're about to go off the air. Go to the website, amazingfacts.org.
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15: Psalms 37:4. Delight thyself also in thy Lord, and he shall give thee the desires of thine heart. 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
16: Now the weather forecast for Strong Tower Radio. For Michigan's UP, tonight we'll have partly cloudy skies with lows at around 44 degrees with a west wind at around 5 to 10 miles per hour. Friday we'll have mostly sunny skies with highs near 64 degrees with a southwest wind at around 5 miles per hour. For northern Michigan, tonight we'll have mostly clear skies with lows at around 38 degrees with a west wind at around 5 miles per hour. And for Friday, we'll be sunny with a high near 66 degrees with a southwest wind at around 5 to 10 miles per hour. For southern Michigan, tonight we'll have mostly clear skies with lows at around 46 degrees with a west wind at around 5 to 7 miles per hour becoming calm in the evening. And for Friday, we'll be mostly sunny with a high near 69 degrees. For central Illinois, tonight we'll have mostly clear skies with lows at around 55 degrees with a north wind at around 5 miles per hour. And for Friday, we'll be mostly sunny with a high near 85 degrees. For Strong Tower Radio, I'm meteorologist Tricia Cuck.
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19: During the month of October, we will be interrupting some of our regular scheduled programs to highlight the spiritual achievements of many Christian reformers. 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
21: This is It Is Written. I'm John Bradshaw. Thanks for joining me for 500, our series on the Reformation. The Reformation finished. That's what we'll be talking about tonight, and I'm glad to be able to welcome to this program the president of the World Church of the Seventh-day Adventist Church, Elder Ted Wilson. Elder Wilson, thanks for joining me.
22: Thank you, John.
21: Let me ask you, we're talking about the Reformation. How much work is left to be done before we can say the Reformation's complete?
22: Well, I'll tell you, there's plenty of work to be done, not only outside of our own circle, but even in our own hearts. The Reformation is really to start with us in our relationship with Christ, and then it is to go on till the end of time. So there's plenty of work to do by God's grace.
21: We've covered a lot of ground during 500, and I'd like to tell you a little bit about what motivated me to do so. You know, I wasn't raised with a Bible in my hand. When you study the Reformation, you come face to face with the central theme of the Reformation, which is the Word of God. The Word of God set people free during Reformation times, people who were in spiritual slavery, spiritual bondage. The Word of God did exactly the same for me. I've given my life to sharing the Word of God with others, knowing that the Word of God, the Bible, the Holy Scriptures can do for others what they did for me. The Bible will open up your eyes. As a matter of fact, when I wore a younger man's clothes, I was presented by the Holy Spirit with a choice. And the choice for me was my church or the Bible, which boiled down to my church or Jesus. I knew I couldn't have both, and it had to be one or the other. What a question, or what a choice to put towards a young man in his early 20s. What was I going to do? You know, I wrestled with that. I did. I knew which direction God was leading me. I never thought at any time about going back. But here's what spurred me on. As a young man attending a parochial school, the nuns, my teachers, taught us a certain verse of the Bible. It's not that we learned a lot, and I don't know why they covered this one with us, but here it is. The Bible says, "What does it profit a man if he gains the whole world and yet loses his own soul?" I had a choice. I couldn't have both because the church I was raised in and the Bible absolutely were in conflict with each other. You see, what I believe is that God gives everybody a choice. He wants everyone to have a choice. And he certainly wants everybody to choose Jesus as Lord and Savior. So during 500, we've traced this conflict, a conflict between tradition and the Bible, a conflict between man and God. Some of us refer to this as the great controversy. So where have we been? Our first program called 500 reviewed the Reformation. We took a big picture look, nothing too terribly specific, but we looked at the overall flow of the Reformation. In that program, we speak to Dr. Gerard Darmstadt, recently retired from Andrews University. Second program, we looked at a pre-Reformation figure, Patrick of England, known better as Patrick of Ireland. Patrick, who taught the Word of God and educated pagans to become Christians. He spoke to Druids and proclaimed the Bible to them, and they converted to Christianity. And Patrick was a missionary. His converts went to what we now call Scotland, and from there took Christianity back to England, which had recently fallen into pagan hands, and had a colossal impact. What they were doing was sharing the Word of God. Our third program in 500 was a lamp to my feet. We looked at the forgotten reformer, the English Bible translator, William Tyndale. And you see what this did is it focused on the key of the Reformation. It was getting the Bible into the hands of the people. In that program, I spoke to Dr. Dedrick Blue from Oakwood University. We looked at the power of the Word of God, and that's where the power is. I realized that in my own experience. It's not tradition, it's truth that matters. It's not man, it's God that matters. The ability to understand the Bible and make life decisions based on the Word of God. Tyndale was persecuted relentlessly. Translating the Bible cost him his life. We went together to Belgium where he died, to England where he ministered. And we were reminded that God's will for all of us is to accept Jesus Christ, the living Word, in the Word of God, the sacred scriptures. And it's a blessing to be able to do so. Program number four in 500, Rome and the Reformation. We took you to the Vatican City. You know something. If I'd gone to the Vatican City years ago, I would have gone there as a grandchild visiting his grandparents, as a wanderer who'd returned home. I would have been thrilled to be there and venerate statues and kneel before idols. I'd have been walking up Pilate's staircase on my knees. But God introduced me to his Word, to the liberating power of the gospel and the great Reformation truths of justification by faith, or sola fide, sola gratia, solus Christus, Christ alone, that great Reformation truth, not penance, not purgatory, not confession, Christ, salvation in Jesus and through Jesus. So I visited Rome, looking at Rome through interested eyes, as somebody who had been liberated by the great truths of the Word of God. Then the next program was Here I Stand. Here I Stand, we focused on the life, the ministry of Martin Luther. Had the privilege of speaking to Dr. Leslie Pollard, the president of Oakwood University. Luther wasn't the only one. He was one of many reformers. There were reformers before Luther, but Luther was the big one. And it was Luther's ministry that brought to life the Reformation. And as we know now, it was October 31, 1517, when Martin Luther nailed his 95 Theses to the door of the famous Castle Church in Wittenberg, Germany, and history would be forever changed. However, when you rattle the church's cage, the church doesn't remain silent. And following the Reformation, or concurrent with the Reformation for a time, was something called the Counter-Reformation. Together, we journeyed to northern Spain, the birthplace of Ignatius Loyola. We went to Rome and to the Vatican City, where the Counter-Reformation was launched, and that impacted history in a significant way. I had the privilege of talking with Dr. Gerard Darmstadt again, this time about the Counter-Reformation. Then we discussed the Pilgrim Fathers, a wall of separation. I spoke with Pastor Lincoln Steed. We looked at religious liberty, religious freedom. We studied Roger Williams, that great man of faith who named the city of Providence in Rhode Island and founded the Rhode Island colony. And whether we realized it or not, he changed our lives entirely. Our second last program took us to another part of New England. We particularly went to the farm of one William Miller, who in the middle part of the 19th century caused a firestorm in Christianity with his belief that Jesus Christ was coming back to this earth. He was countercultural, particularly in terms of religious faith. He shared a gospel that was rather different, not so much the science of salvation, but a prophetic message that was different to what had been proclaimed in the world. You know, I believe what William Miller believed, not that Jesus was coming back in the 1800s, but that Jesus is coming back soon. And that belief spurs me as a minister of the gospel to share Jesus with others. As you look around, you know that there are millions, billions of people without faith in the God of heaven. And if we can reach just one more and let another one know that there's hope in Jesus Christ, that there's power in the Word of God, then we've done something that's valuable in the life of that person and undoubtedly many others besides. Then finishing the Reformation. What a blessing to be able to speak with Pastor Wilson and discuss the role of God's church in these last days to get the job finished, to finish the work of proclaiming the everlasting gospel. We would refer to them perhaps as the three angels' messages, to let people know that there is hope, hope in Jesus, that He is enough, that we can lay hold on His promises by grace, through faith in His Word. So tonight, our subject, our program, is finishing the Reformation. I hope you've been blessed by 500. We're not done yet. Almost, but not quite. In just a moment, back with this program filmed on location, finishing the Reformation. Don't go away. Jesus said, "Upon this rock I will build my church." He said He would have a church. But what would His church look like? How would it carry itself? What would it teach? Where can it be found? I'd like you to receive In Search of the Church. Call us on 800-253-3000 or visit us online at itiswritten.com. Or you can write to the address on your screen. In Search of the Church, it's yours completely free. This is It Is Written. I'm John Bradshaw. Thanks for joining me. Now imagine it if you can. You've been reading your Bible and you're now convinced that Jesus is coming back soon, really coming back, literally. You believe that you're going to see Jesus and the angels on a certain day. October days in eastern New York State near the Vermont border can be cool. Life in the middle of the 19th century could be difficult. And having peculiar religious views doesn't ordinarily buy you popularity. And when you're a Millerite, a follower of the Baptist preacher William Miller, well, you're out there on the fringes. Now, you're not alone. Miller has tens of thousands of followers. But still, really, none of that matters, because you're going to see Jesus. He's coming back in just a few weeks. He's coming back in just a few days. He's coming back tomorrow. You'll see Jesus in just a few hours. Can you imagine? So as October the 22nd got closer, the Millerites, The Adventists were more than excited. These were regular, hard-working people, faithful Christians. And Jesus was returning? Tomorrow? William Miller had predicted that Jesus would return in 1843. Well, that didn't happen. But then he recalculated and said the second coming would happen in the spring of 1844. That didn't happen either. The Millerites were perplexed until a man named Samuel Snow calculated that Jesus would return on October the 22nd, 1844. Of course. William Miller was a rational man. He was not a fanatic. He was a deep Bible student. But he was wrong. He was right about an awful lot, but you don't have to be wrong about much to botch a prediction about the second coming of Jesus Christ. As he was studying the Bible, he came to Daniel 8 and verse 14, which says, "Unto 2,300 days, then shall the sanctuary be cleansed." Miller was convinced he was looking at a prophecy about the second coming of Jesus, based on the prevailing idea that the sanctuary represented the earth. He figured the earth would be cleansed when Jesus returned the second time. What else could that possibly mean? Looking at the scriptures, he determined that a day represents a year in Bible prophecy. He was right about that. That's a symbol, just like a beast represents a nation and a woman represents the church. Miller figured that Jesus would return at the end of 2,300 years. If only he could know when that period began, then he could know when it ended. But then Miller found his starting point. Daniel chapter 9 spoke of a decree of the going forth of the commandment to restore and rebuild Jerusalem. Miller found that decree in Ezra chapter 7. It was issued in 457 BC by the Medo-Persian emperor Artaxerxes. So that was that then. Start in 457 BC, add 2,300 days or 2,300 years, and you get to 1843. You correct that because you forgot that there's no year zero, and you get to 1844. Miller's opponents couldn't argue with his logic. Now, of course, the Bible does say that no one knows the day or the hour of Jesus appearing. But Miller never set a date. It was Samuel Snow who set the date. He did that in August of 1844. Miller never accepted that interpretation until October the 6th. He spent October the 22nd in this very room, looking out this window, waiting for Jesus to come in the eastern sky. So imagine how it felt on October the 23rd, 1844. You weren't even expecting to be here, but now you have to face people. You have to go back to your occupation. You have to admit that the movement was wrong, that you'd made a big mistake. Where was God in all of this? And what about the Bible? How do you relate to the Bible now? Well, some people simply chose not to, and they gave up on their hope in God altogether. Most people simply went back to the churches from which they'd come, but that wasn't an option for everyone. William and Lucy Miller and their children were kicked out of the Baptist church that they'd been attending because they continued to hang on to the belief that Jesus was still coming back soon. And then there were others who tried to figure out how God was leading now. But what became known as the Great Disappointment of 1844 became to the heirs of the Millerite movement what the Great Disappointment of Calvary became to the followers of Jesus. Jesus' disciples were sure that their master would set up an earthly kingdom and drive the heathen Romans from the covenant land. On the road to Emmaus, two disciples poured out their despondency to Jesus himself, saying, "But we were hoping that it was he who was going to redeem Israel." Luke 24:21. But the disciples' hopes had been based on a false view of the Messiah's mission. They weren't wrong in recognizing Jesus as the promised Savior, but they were wrong in their understanding of his work. The same was true with the disappointed followers of William Miller in 1844. They were correct in their timing, but they were wrong about the event. But God wouldn't leave his faithful followers in the dark for long. After an all-night vigil, weary and heartbroken, Two men decided to visit some of their fellow believers who'd been through the same disappointment. One of them was Hiram Edson. Here's how he explained the events that followed. We started, and while passing through a large field, I was stopped about midway of the field. Heaven seemed open to my view, and I saw distinctly and clearly that instead of our high priest coming out of the most holy of the heavenly sanctuary to come to this earth on the 10th day of the 7th month at the end of the 2,300 days, he for the first time entered on that day the second apartment of that sanctuary, and that he had a work to perform in the most holy before coming to this earth. With this dramatic insight, the movement birthed by William Miller gave rise to yet another movement, the one predicted by the angel spoken of by John in the 10th chapter of the book of Revelation. Thou must prophesy again before many peoples and nations and tongues and kings. Revelation 10, verse 11. A movement was born. And with this new movement, God set in place a global initiative to complete the Protestant Reformation. I'll have more in just a moment. I'm John Bradshaw from It Is Written, inviting you to join me for 500. Nine programs produced by It Is Written, taking you deep into the Reformation. This is the 500th anniversary of the beginning of the Reformation, when Martin Luther nailed his 95 theses to the door of the Castle Church in Wittenberg, Germany. We'll take you to Wittenberg, and to Belgium, to England, to Ireland, to Rome, to the Vatican City, and introduce you to the people who created the Reformation, who pushed the Reformation forward. We'll take you to sites all throughout Europe where the Reformers lived and in some cases died. We'll bring you back to the United States and take you to a little farm in upstate New York and show you how God spread the Reformation here. Don't miss 500. You can own the 500 series on DVD. 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This is It Is Written. I'm John Bradshaw. Thanks for joining me. William Miller became the figurehead for a movement after studying his Bible and then sharing what he found. He and others believed that Jesus was coming back to the earth in the year 1844, and they believed this based on a prophecy which said that the sanctuary would be cleansed. But Jesus didn't come back in 1844. So where was the error? Miller believed, like virtually everybody else, that the sanctuary in Daniel 8:14 was the earth. But look into the Bible and you see that that sanctuary could really only be the portable sanctuary that went with Israel throughout the wilderness, or the temple, or the great sanctuary of God in heaven. In Old Testament times, the cleansing of the sanctuary took place once a year on the Day of Atonement. It was a day of judgment. So some of these Millerite believers went to the Bible and studied, and their eyes were opened. Hebrews 8, verses 1 and 2 says, "We have such a high priest who is seated at the right hand of the throne of the majesty in the heavens, a minister of the sanctuary and of the true tabernacle, which the Lord erected and not man." The book of Hebrews describes this sanctuary again in the following chapter. "But Christ came as high priest of the good things to come, with the greater and more perfect tabernacle, not made with hands." That is, not of this creation. That's Hebrews 9, verse 11. These believers found that on the Day of Atonement, a new sacrifice was offered, by which the record of sin in the sanctuary was taken away, or cleansed. On that day, God's people would afflict their souls and search their hearts to be sure that no unconfessed or unforsaken sin remained in their lives. Once the record of sin was expunged from the sanctuary, the sins were transferred again to a scapegoat. That goat would then be led into the wilderness to carry the sins of the people into oblivion and to die there. But the ultimate purpose of the service was not only to remove the record of sin, but to remove sin itself from the hearts and lives of the worshippers. Leviticus 16:30 says, "For on that day the priest shall make atonement for you, to cleanse you, that you may be clean from all your sins before the Lord. And like the sanctuary on earth, the book of Hebrews is clear that the sanctuary in heaven must also be cleansed. Therefore, it was necessary that the copies of the things in the heavens should be purified with these, but the heavenly things themselves with better sacrifices than these. The judgment hour message hadn't ever been proclaimed. It was a message that would lead people to the Bible. Bibles, people

0: would go to the world. But there was much more, which by the time of William Miller, still had not been proclaimed. This is Revelation chapter 14, 6 and 7. John wrote, "And I saw another angel fly in the midst of heaven, having the everlasting gospel to preach unto them that dwell on the earth, and to every nation and kindred and tongue and people, saying with a loud voice, Fear God and give glory to him, for the hour of his judgment has come, and worship him that made heaven and earth and the sea and the fountains of waters." John wrote that there would come a time when God's people would be called to live lives of complete surrender to Jesus in the time of earth's final judgment. And there's something else in that passage. Worship him that made heaven and earth and the sea and the fountains of waters. That's a direct quote from the fourth commandment, the Sabbath commandment. Remember the Sabbath day to keep it holy. 6 days shalt thou labor and do all thy work, but the seventh day is the Sabbath of the Lord thy God. It goes on to say, "For in 6 days the Lord made heaven and earth, the sea and all that in them is, and rested the seventh day. Wherefore the Lord blessed the Sabbath day and hallowed it." It's about as clear as it could be. In earth's last days, God would call his people to surrender, to obedience to his word, rather than obedience to the teachings of men or of churches. Up until this time, very few people were keeping the seventh-day Sabbath. Sunday was the day acknowledged to be the holy day. It just stands to reason that Jesus would want the people he's going to return for to be surrendered, to be living in obedience, because as he has said, surrender demonstrates love. John 14 verse 15 says, "If you love me, keep my commandments." So who are these people who'd be keeping the commandments of God? I'll tell you in just a moment.
1: 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Here's a sample.
0: As you look back at the Reformation, which began 500 years ago on October the 31st, 1517, there are several major events that are pretty well forgotten. In August of 1572, King Charles IX of France ordered the killing of a group of French Huguenots, Protestants. By the time the St. Bartholomew's Day massacre was over, as many as 30,000 people had been killed. Protestants were ruthlessly persecuted, and it was not until the French Revolution that they gained equal rights in France. What kind of person or people perpetrate that kind of utter wickedness? Jeremiah 17:9 says, "The heart is deceitful above all things and desperately wicked. Who can know it?" What kind of person? Anyone at all. The heart can be extremely wicked when God's fear and love have been removed. Human nature follows just one selfish direction, but Christ in your heart creates a new you, gives you a new heart. I'm John Bradshaw for It Is Written. Let's live today by every word. Thanks for joining me on It Is Written. Rachel Oakes lived here in Washington, New Hampshire in 1844. Her daughter Delight was a local school teacher. This was almost 70 years after this town became the first to be named after George Washington. Then, as now, Washington, New Hampshire was just a tiny little slice of the New England landscape. But what happened here in Washington in 1844 went on to make a major impact in the entire world. She attended this church, pastored by a man named Frederick Wheeler. Wheeler had accepted the teachings of William Miller and was active in preaching the doctrine of the Second Advent. While preaching during a communion service in this church building, Wheeler made the comment that only those who keep all of the Ten Commandments should participate. Well, Sister Oakes, a Seventh-day Baptist, challenged him, and she told him after the service

0: that he wasn't keeping all of the Ten Commandments because he did not keep the seventh-day Sabbath. Wheeler went to his Bible and he studied the matter for himself, and he came to the conclusion that Rachel Oakes was right, and he became the first Sabbath-keeping Adventist minister. And this church building became the first Sabbath-keeping Adventist church in the world. In March of 1844, he preached his first sermon on the subject of the Sabbath. A number of families here in Washington became Sabbath keepers. A man named Thomas Motherwell Preble learned of the Sabbath from Wheeler, and he wrote a tract on the subject called Tract, showing that the seventh day should be observed as the Sabbath. Somehow, a retired sea captain named Joseph Bates, who lived in Fairhaven, Massachusetts, got hold of that tract, and he was so moved by it that he traveled from his home 60 miles south of Boston to meet with Frederick Wheeler here in Washington, New Hampshire, a distance of at least 160 miles. The men studied all night long, and by the time they were finished, Joseph Bates was a Sabbath-keeping Adventist. And he was committed. While heading back from Washington, New Hampshire to his home in Fairhaven, Massachusetts, Bates was crossing a bridge near his home when a man named James Madison Munro Hall called out to him. He said, "What's the news, Captain Bates?" Bates replied by saying, "The news is, the seventh day is the Sabbath of the Lord thy God." Hall began keeping the Sabbath. And so a movement began. The truth began to spread. And this was truth God wanted the world to know. The messages of the three angels in Revelation 14 are called by God the everlasting gospel, or the final gospel message, the final good news message to go to the world. And that final message contains a call to worship the Creator by keeping the seventh-day Sabbath, a day set aside at creation so all of God's children could rest, worship, and commune with Him in a special way. The most basic principle of the Protestant Reformation was the supreme authority of the Bible, supreme over church councils and church tradition. This new movement God raised up from the ashes of the Great Disappointment of 1844 would focus in a special way on testing all Christian beliefs and practices by the Holy Scriptures. Even though many reformers taught things that didn't quite measure up with the Bible, they all appealed to the Bible as their ultimate authority. Martin Luther had theological challenges. John Calvin taught predestination in spite of the fact that the best known verse in the Bible says that God so loved the world that he gave his only begotten Son, that whosoever believeth in him should not perish, but have everlasting life. And down through the years, the reformers had a blind spot about the law of God. Something so fundamental, and yet they were missing something essential. But rather than castigate them, we remember that the likes of Calvin and Zwingli and Luther came to the Bible from out of complete darkness. Martin Luther was a Roman Catholic priest. They came pre-programmed by tradition. The fact that they were able to shake off so much of that tradition is remarkable. And it's important to remember that truth is progressive. It grows down through time. Knowledge of agriculture, of science, of mathematics, of physical wellness, well, that grows. The same is true of knowledge of the Bible. But the sad truth is that many people simply don't grow. They accept what they were taught as children and then spend the rest of their lives defending that instead of asking God if there is more that they could learn. All the way to about the time of William Miller, Christians, with some exceptions, believed in not the Ten Commandments, but in the Nine Commandments. And when those Adventists saw the truth of God's Word and understood that all of the Ten Commandments should be kept, it was the dawning of a new day. Sunday had come into Christianity as a tradition of the Roman Catholic Church. Rome had absorbed Sunday worship from paganism. It didn't come from the Bible. So you would think then that Christians who were conscientious about separating from tradition would be open to embracing the seventh-day Sabbath. That's certainly what God was hoping. And that's why the message of the Sabbath was included into the final gospel message to go to the world. As the movement grew, it eventually became the Seventh-day Adventist Church, identified in the Bible as a remnant which keep the commandments of God and the testimony of Jesus, that's Revelation 12:17, this group would proclaim the everlasting gospel, the judgment hour message, a message of cleansing and preparation, pointing to Jesus as high priest and the believer's only hope. The seventh-day Sabbath, total surrender to the indwelling of Jesus, resulting in willing obedience to God's law and not man's law. The call out of Babylon, out of false worship and into true worship. A call to the world to worship not the beast, but the Lamb, Jesus, and to receive the seal of God rather than the mark of the beast. And a relationship with Jesus so strong, a dependence on Jesus so complete, that they're characterized by Revelation 14:12, which says, "Here is the patience of the saints. Here are they that keep the commandments of God and the faith of Jesus." This final company of the faithful in the sacred story will share one last message of mercy with the world. Jesus was clear. He told Peter in Matthew 16, verse 18, that he would build his church. The early Christian church was led by people such as Peter and James and John and Paul and others like them, who presented Jesus to the world as the sinner's only hope. But that early church lost its way. It became corrupted by traditions, many of which came into the church from paganism. And then the church was hijacked by a system that neglected the Bible, that departed from the Bible, that obscured the Bible, and then kept the Bible from the people. But Wycliffe and Tyndale and Luther and others like them put the Bible back in the hands of God's children. Hearts were touched by the power of God's word, and the broken system was reformed. But that reformation didn't go all the way, so God raised up others across the ocean from Europe, beyond the reach of a pope, to go back to the Bible, to discover neglected teachings, and to deliver the final gospel message to the world. Organized in 1863, and now numbering in the tens of millions of members, the Seventh-day Adventist Church exists to complete the work of the Reformers, to take the message of justification by faith, the message of salvation, to reveal the character of God to the world. And will that work be finished? Yes, it will. God has promised. The everlasting gospel will go to every nation, kindred, tongue, and people. Jesus said, "Upon this rock I will build my church." He said he would have a church. But what would his church look like? How would it carry itself? What would it teach? Where can it be found? I'd like you to receive In Search of the Church. 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Welcome back to 500, brought to you by It Is Written. My guest is Pastor Ted Wilson, the president of the World Seventh-day Adventist Church. Pastor Wilson, thanks very much for joining me.
1: Thank you so much. Great to be here.
0: And we're just thrilled to be able to talk with you, I think, about an incredibly important subject. We look back to the Reformation. It began 500 years ago. There's a little bit of work to be done. Now, let's talk in the very positive. What were the great victories or successes of the Reformation, do you think?
1: Well, first of all, the Bible itself was so critical and crucial to the Protestant Reformation. You know, so many people were not able to access the Bible, and it was just a powerful thing that Martin Luther took about 11 weeks or so, translated the Bible into a recognizable German that became really the lingua franca of that region and for the future. And the Bible became something so positive in people's lives that it changed their whole perspective on life. And you know, the Protestant Reformation had as its great pillars sola scriptura, only the Bible. Then the aspect of sola fide, only by faith can we have this relationship with the Lord. And then sola gratia, only by grace are we saved.
0: I'm convinced, and I'd like to think this is changing, but I'm convinced that still not enough people understand the concept of righteousness by faith, by allowing the power of God's Word through the power of the Holy Spirit to work in a person's life. Speak to me about how that truth has impacted you whenever it was, your eyes were opened to the fact that what we are called to do is yield so God can work through us. Explain that to me. Let's hear that in terms that are going to make it real to us. God at work in a person's life.
1: You know, it takes a while for everyone to really make it your own. I remember when I was in my early 20s, someone, you know, mentioned some questions to me and posed these questions like, what if Jesus were to come tonight? Would you be ready? Well, you know, maybe, I think so. I mean, I'm trying to be a good Christian. But to really understand this relationship, you have to understand that this is a gift of God. Salvation is not something we purchase. It's not by works. It is a wonderful gift provided to you, and you can either accept or reject a gift. And this marvelous gift of salvation has a number of parts to it, essentially two. One is that you accept Christ, and then, of course, you are accepting His righteousness. Christ covers you with His robe of righteousness, and it becomes your robe because He's covering you, and you are appearing as if you are perfect, when in reality, it's His righteousness. Well, that's being justified. Sanctification, once you accept Christ, sanctification is also a gift, but it starts working in your life so you become more and more like Christ through the power of the Holy Spirit. Righteousness by faith is a complete package. It's God's great gift to us, but we have to exercise faith in Him and an acceptance of relying completely on the Lord. It's not our own works. It is the works and the beauty of Christ working in us. The righteousness of Christ is the focus, the center of the plan of salvation. And certainly, in the book of Revelation, chapter 14, it talks about the three angels' messages. The very heart and core of those messages is the righteousness of Jesus Christ.
0: It seems that God has given a special message to be proclaimed in the end of time, the everlasting gospel, the eternal gospel, the final gospel message to go to the world. We find it in Revelation chapter 14, starting in verse 6, really wrapping up in about verse 12. Mm-hmm. Let's walk through this together, these few verses of the Bible, and identify what God might be saying to His people down here in the end of time. In Revelation chapter 14 and verse 6, we read where the Bible says, "And I saw another angel fly in the midst of heaven, having the everlasting gospel to preach to them that dwell on the earth, and to every nation and kindred and tongue and people." Luther certainly wasn't capable of proclaiming to the world as we know it. Now we're down here in the end of time. God has given a global mission to His people. Talk about that for me for a moment.
1: You know, in the interesting text of Acts chapter 1, verse 8, it says that we would receive power when the Holy Spirit was come upon you. That's talking about the early apostles. And then there are going to be witnesses in Jerusalem, Judea, Samaria, and the end of the earth. I mean, we're talking about now the gospel going to every corner of this vast globe. This is a phenomenal thing. When the church perhaps began thinking about mission and reaching out, it was perhaps just across the street or to the next town or maybe another part of the country. But in reality, it is to every part of the entire world. And Seventh-day Adventists are in about 215 countries of the world. using multiple languages, helping people who haven't even understood the name of Christ before, understanding that God wants to use his people in a powerful way locally and globally. But I want to tell you something, it is impossible to do that without the power of the Holy Spirit. We can do all kinds of programs, all kinds of activities, but if we don't have the power of the Holy Spirit, everything will come to nothing. Praise God for His Spirit in our lives as we tell people about Him.
0: There's got to be a great work done.
1: Absolutely.
0: As you look at these populations, and you know that we can't get it done by ourselves, what does this suggest to you about what God is going to do down here in the close of time?
1: Well, it's so exciting because in the book of Joel, in the book of Acts, it tells us something's going to happen at the end of time, and that is the latter rain of the Holy Spirit. In fact, we're to pray for the latter rain. We're to ask God to empower us with this incredible outpouring of the latter rain. Of course, that involves a right relationship with the Lord, revival and reformation, all of us turning to the Lord and humbling ourselves in a very special way. You see, as we look at the conditions of the world and the natural disasters that are happening, the violence that is taking place, and you can hardly escape one day without hearing about some horrible thing that's been happening. All these things tell us that we are coming to the very end of time. I believe with all my heart that Jesus is coming very soon.
0: Amen.
1: And that gives me a real sense of urgency to understand that the Lord is coming very soon. And by the power of the Holy Spirit, we will be able to proclaim this message. Through revival and reformation, our lives will be changed so that we can take part in this amazing ability to tell people about Christ's righteousness, his plan of salvation, and his soon coming. I'm so glad to be a part of it.
0: I suggested to you that God is going to do a remarkable work. Now, what I don't want to do is leave the wrong impression as though we sit on our hands and watch God do his thing. God has a plan to get people involved, and we'll talk about that. Perhaps what you and I can do is share Christ with the dying world in just a moment. I'm John Bradshaw from It Is Written, inviting you to join me for 500. 9 programs produced by It Is Written, taking you deep into the Reformation. This is the 500th anniversary of the beginning of the Reformation, when Martin Luther nailed his 95 theses to the door of the Castle Church in Wittenberg, Germany. We'll take you to Wittenberg, and to Belgium, to England, to Ireland, to Rome, to the Vatican City, and introduce you to the people who created the Reformation, who pushed the Reformation forward. We'll take you to sites all throughout Europe where the Reformers lived and in some cases died. We'll bring you back to the United States and take you to a little farm in upstate New York and show you how God spread the Reformation here. Don't miss 500. You can own the 500 series on DVD. 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Welcome back. This is 500, brought to you by It Is Written. I'm John Bradshaw, and my guest is Pastor Ted Wilson, the president of the Seventh-day Adventist Church. Pastor Wilson, a couple of moments ago, I was talking with you about how God is going to do a great work to see the everlasting gospel go to earth's remotest bounds. And we believe, both of us, that it's going to take a mighty outpouring of the Holy Spirit. The latter rain is going to take place. Yet, it's possible then that we could say, the work is just too big for us. God will get it done. I don't see that in the Bible. I see God commissioning his people, and you referred us earlier to Acts chapter 1. What can we do? We are church members. We sit in our pews in our little churches or our big churches. Our circle of influence is only so great. Maybe it's tempting to leave it all to somebody else. What would God have us as church members do or pray for about the finishing of this work?
1: Well, that's really an interesting question, because I think we have to look back at the pioneer days of our church and understand that at the very beginning, everybody was animated for mission. They were full of the Spirit to share in a very simple way the marvelous aspects of their relationship with the Lord. And in those pioneer days, pastors were not necessarily settled pastors over churches. They were itinerant preachers and evangelists. And what happened was they would be there for a while, they would train church members. The church members then would say, "Pastor, go, open up new fields, teach these things to other people, and we'll take care of the church. It's okay." Now, of course, many times people simply expect that a pastor is going to be there every week, going to be preaching every week, and there's this mentality that we can kind of sit and watch, but not necessarily be part of the incredible process.
0: Sure.
1: I believe that we're going to see a return to those pioneer days when pastors and church members are going to be so involved in the proclamation of the message that you won't have time to simply look at yourselves, but you're going to be outward focused. There's a wonderful quotation in the Spirit of Prophecy that indicates to us that the work will never be finished on this earth until the men and women comprising our membership rally to the work and cooperate and work in cooperation with pastors and church leaders. Everybody working together. Total member involvement. Everybody doing something for Jesus.
0: So there's a work for everybody to do. When Christ fills our hearts, he says, "You're the light of the world." We become the light of the world, and then we'll see God's church do great things.
1: Absolutely.
0: When you look at these three messages and you boil them down, you consider the scholarship of people of great wisdom, what's our message through this to take to the world?
1: We have to understand that really we're trying to turn people back to the true worship of God and understanding that the Lord wants to have a personal relationship, helping people to understand that he has a very meaningful purpose for their lives. And you can place yourself in the hands of God. You align yourself with a God who loves and cares for you, and also one who's going to save you. I mean, the Lord is our all in all. There's a really distinct difference between salvation by works and salvation by grace. Salvation by works makes you an unhappy person because you simply can't do enough good things in order to get into heaven or to bring your relationship with the Lord up to the level that it should. When you are saved by grace and you understand that, you're filled with a power, you're filled with an understanding that the Lord will work in your life to make you a new creature and that you can then give him glory because he's actively working in your life. And this becomes a powerful message that you can share with everyone.
0: So we're living down here in the end of time. We're at the very tips of the toes in Daniel chapter 2. We look back to the Reformation. We've been doing that over these past several programs. What are the key lessons you'd like to see people take from the Reformation as we go forward into the final days of Earth's history? What's the lesson, or what are the lessons for us as we look back and now we go forward to take this gospel to Earth's remotest bounds?
1: A really important thing is that the gospel is a personal message. It's not to be interpreted by religious leaders without you understanding what the Word of God says yourself. You're responsible for your own salvation. You can't depend upon other people or groups. Although we are part of a church and a wonderful Advent movement, this is a marvelous thing, but we're not saved by groups or by connections with other people. We're saved by connection with Jesus Christ. And so that's why it has to be a very personal, wonderful relationship with the Lord. And this gives real meaning to what it means to be part of the Protestant Reformation. I mean, the Protestant Reformation made things personal. So it wasn't a detached kind of situation. You were in connection with the God of heaven who actually created you and now gives you life and empowers you to tell somebody else about it. So the simplicity of God's plan is an amazing thing. It helps us to understand how he wanted us to relate to him and then to be able to relate to other people. When you think of those foundational aspects of the Protestant Reformation, sola scriptura, sola fide, sola gratia, solus Christus, only by Christ's mediation can we truly find salvation, you understand that the Protestant Reformation was really helping people to understand their personal relationship with Him, and that He would not forsake them. He would be with them to the very end of time. I get so excited when I think about it.
0: It's true, isn't it, that the church God has raised up down here in the close of time is a church with a specific mission. Address that with me.
1: Well, you know, there's a lot of confusion in the religious world. People have misunderstandings about biblical things, about why they're here and how they're supposed to involve themselves in activities, whether they are religious or social or whatever it is. But really, you're brought back to the question, why am I here and where am I going? Where did I come from? And really, the gospel answers those questions perfectly. The gospel gives us a full understanding of our purpose for life and why God has intended for us to be part of the proclamation at the very end of time. You know, the mission of the church is not only to just live a happy life of relationship with the Lord, it is an expression to other people as to what God can really do in your life. And you go back to the Bible, because the Bible is the Word of God. It is that which gives you life and meaning and understanding. It helps you to understand your place in history and why God is working in your life right now. And you go to every doctrine that we believe in. Every doctrine must have at the core, and it does, Jesus, the center of everything we do, because every good thing comes from the Lord. And then the Lord asks us to share that with others, not in some legalistic way, beating people over the head with Scripture, but explaining to people the powerful effect that a relationship with Christ and accepting His righteousness can really have in our own lives, in the way we live and the way we treat people, and the invitation to have somebody else be part of that incredible heaven-ordained process of leading someone to the foot of the cross.
0: Pastor Wilson, thanks very much for taking this time. I really appreciate you making time in your schedule and sharing with us. Thanks.
1: Great to be with you.
0: And thank you for joining us. We customarily close with prayer at about this time. Pastor Wilson, would you be willing to pray for us?
1: Let's pray. Our Father in heaven, we thank you for this great privilege of focusing upon the Word of God, upon Christ, the living Word, of understanding our place in history, and the incredible opportunity that you have given to us to tell somebody else about our relationship with you. Lord, thank you for salvation through Christ. Thank you for the faith that you can instill in our lives. Thank you for the grace that has been provided to us. Thank you for Christ, our mediator, and that you are the one to be worshiped. Help us, Lord, as we walk through life to recognize that you are leading us and that you've given us a purpose in life, and that is to share you with others. Now, Lord, in a special way, bless every viewer, each individual in their own respect and all of their needs. Bless their families, and Lord, help them to be in contact with you day by day through the reading of your word, through prayer, and through telling somebody else about their relationship with you. We thank you for the promise of your soon second coming, and we ask all of this in the powerful and wonderful name of our Creator, our Redeemer, our Lord, our High Priest, our coming King, and our best friend, Jesus Christ. Amen.
0: Amen. And thank you again. And thank you. I'm looking forward to seeing you again next time. Until then, remember, it is written, man shall not live by bread alone, but by every word that proceeds from the mouth of God.

0: 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We hope you have been blessed and that your faith in God has been renewed. 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

0: Good evening and welcome to the second presentation on the revelation of Jesus Christ, which is a chapter by chapter study of the book of Revelation. And so we're very happy to welcome all of you that are here tonight, those of you that are joining us by television or on the radio or by the internet. We're very happy to welcome you again this evening. If you're joining us tonight for the first time, this is a study of the book of Revelation, and therefore we would like to invite you to get your Bible. If you don't have your Bible in your home, go get it and come back, sit down, bring a highlighter and some notepads so you can take some notes as we go through and study the book of Revelation. Tonight, we are studying the first church of the seven. This particular section that we're going to be studying is on the seven churches of Revelation, seven churches in Asia Minor. And we're looking at the very first one called Ephesus. And so we hope that as we go through it, it'll give you a little insight into what took place then, the church, and what the Lord had to say about it. These are extremely important. The reason they're important is these are personal letters from Jesus Christ. That's what they are. They're personal letters from Jesus Christ. And so they're very important as we study and take a look at them. And we hope it will help you in your study of it. Now, our next presentation will be on the Church of Smyrna. Smyrna. This is the second one in the list. This is a church that there is no rebuke in this church. You don't find one thing God says that was wrong with them. So it's a very, very important one to look at. We're going to be looking at that one tomorrow night on the Church of Smyrna. But tonight, we're looking at Ephesus. I think you'll find it to be encouraging, helps us understand what God wants us to do. This is, as far as I'm concerned, of the seven churches, this was the best one of all the seven, was the Church of Ephesus. So follow carefully as we look at God's Word. We'll be doing this each evening at 7 o'clock Central Time. And so be sure, join us wherever you are. Check the time. Join us as we study the book of Revelation. And we thank you for tuning in and being with us. During this section, we have the privilege of having Joe Pearls with us. Joe is a very, very close friend. Been a great, great blessing to us and singing for us in our different meetings, and we always enjoy Joe. He's going to sing for you a song that very popular, many, many people enjoyed, entitled, Son, Go Bring My Children Home. But each night before we have the music, we're going to read to you all the verses that we're going to be looking at tonight. So each night, Chuck Allgaier will come and read those verses to you. And so you can follow in your Bibles or you can watch it on the screen. It'll be both places. And we hope you'll be blessed. So Chuck, read to us what the Word of God has to say about the Church of Ephesus.
1: Ephesus. The Church of Ephesus, what is the message of God to the Church of Ephesus? We turn to Revelation chapter 2. Revelation chapter 2, verses 1 through 7. And we read, To the angel of the Church of Ephesus write, These things says he who holds the seven stars in his right hand, who walks in the midst of the seven golden lampstands. I know your works, your labor, your patience, and that you cannot bear those who are evil, and have tested those who say they are apostles and are not, and have found them liars. And you have persevered and have patience and have labored for my name's sake and have not become weary. Nevertheless, I have this against you, that you have left your first love. Remember, therefore, from whence you are fallen, repent and do the first works, or else I will come quickly and remove your lampstand from its place, unless you repent. With this you have, that you hate the deeds of the Nicolaitans, which I also hate. He who has an ear, let him hear what the Spirit says to the churches. To him whoever comes I will give to eat from the tree of life, which is in the midst of the paradise of God. May God bless the message to the Church of Ephesus tonight.

Father in heaven, tonight as we look at this first letter that you personally wrote to the church of Ephesus, we pray that the Holy Spirit may be present, that it will give us understanding, that we might see, that we might understand your leading and your guiding and how they walked with you and how we should walk with you. Bless us tonight. May our eyes be open and our ears open that we may see and hear your Spirit. For this we pray in Christ's name. Amen. Well, I come out and kneel here. This is the altar of incense that was in the sanctuary. And this is a replica of it as far as size and all is concerned. But I knelt on the right side. Do you know why? Because that was the side of favor. So knelt on the right side of it because that is a place of favor with God and all. So you find that there's a lot of symbolism that we're going to be looking at as we go through these churches, that it mentions different ones, and we hope it will help you in your understanding of God's Word. This is the church of Ephesus. Christ is walking among the seven candlesticks, and the church of Ephesus is the first letter that he has written to that church. Now, since this is Christ writing to the churches, you expect him to be, how should I put it? I do, at least. You expect him to be organized. You expect him to do it in a special way because he is God, and therefore you'll find that everything takes place in order. And so when it comes to writing to these churches, everything is in order, and he writes the same format, the same order to all seven churches. There are seven parts of it. The church of Ephesus meant desirable. And as we talk about the city and all to this evening, you'll see it was a very desirable place to live. The climate was very, very nice. The city was actually one of the nicest around. It had many, many beautiful things about it. And the word Ephesus just meant desirable. It was a place to be. And as far as spiritually is concerned, there was much about the church that was desirable. Here is the epistle, letter, if you please, from Christ to the seven churches. And it is broken up into exactly seven parts. Why seven parts? Because seven is a number that represents perfection. Perfect. And so in that epistle and in every one of those epistles, it will follow this very same order. There will be the greeting. And after the greeting, then you're going to find that Christ will be identifying himself. And he identifies himself in relationship to the need of that church. That's how he identifies himself. And we'll look at that. After identification, he's going to tell the condition. What is the condition of the church? What is happening? What's their condition? And then after that, he talks about their problem. What is their problem? What are they faced with? What do they need to look at? And then he gives a counsel to them, or if you please, the solution to their problem. He tells them, this is what you need to do to solve your problem and all. And then after that, he gives a promise and then the closing. Sometimes you'll find that the closing and the promise are turned around and he gives the closing first and then the promise. Tonight is one of those cases where he gives the closing first and then the promise after it, because I guess they needed
to be encouraged especially. But that format, you'll follow, it will follow all the way through as we look at these seven different epistles that Christ wrote to the churches. So it says, as a greeting, to the angel of the church of Ephesus write. That's what he says, to the angel of the church of Ephesus. This is what he's going to say. He's greeting the church at Ephesus. Then goes on and says that this is a special place. This is Ephesus, folks. Ephesus was right on the, basically on the Aegean Sea. As you can see, if you can see it, I think you can, there was a river that came right by it, and that's the Castor River, and this is where the city stood, set. They had probably one of the best known and the nicest ports of any place in Asia Minor. It was beautifully. Ships came in there from all over the world. This is where they came, all over the then known world, and they came to Ephesus and they came to this port. In fact, this was so nice, by imperial decree, it was decreed that if somebody, particularly a dignitary or somebody from another nation that was visiting, they were required to bring them to the port at Ephesus to enter Asia. That was required because it was such a beautiful place and beautiful port. And so many, many ships came there and all. The area was very, very lovely. City was lovely. The climate was nice. The soil was fertile. It was a wonderful place to live. It was at Ephesus. You remember that in the city of Ephesus, they worshiped a goddess by the name of Diana. Yeah, Diana. Diana of the Ephesians, great goddess. And you remember, this is where Paul and the silversmith got into a problem, because through Paul's preaching and the others' preaching, the trade for idols of Diana was falling off, and they were unhappy about their trade dropping off in sales, and a great conflict developed between them. Let me tell you a little bit about Diana, this goddess. They believed that she came from heaven. They worshipped her as a goddess of fertility. And as you can see from the picture, she was a many-breast goddess. And this all had to do with her fertility that they particularly worshipped. And kind of a cult went along with that, which was very, very immoral, which was not too uncommon among paganism for that to happen. And they worshipped her. They built a temple to Diana, and they worshipped her in that temple. In fact, there were two temples built. The first temple was destroyed in 356. It burned to the ground. It burned to the ground on the very day that Alexander the Great was born. And later, when he came to age and power, he offered to rebuild the temple of Diana. But they turned him down. They refused it. Said no, they would build it themselves. And they rebuilt the temple of Diana. This temple, folks, was huge. I mean, not a little place. It was 442 feet long, 225 feet wide. It had 171 pillars in it, 66 feet high, and 7 feet in diameter, the size of those pillars. It was a marvelous temple made out of marble that was yellow, red, blue, and white. And some historians say that the mortar they used was gold to put it together. So this temple, when they said, "Great is the goddess Diana of the Ephesians," and they worshipped her, there was lots of worship there. They believed that she was the mother of God, and they worshipped her as the mother of God. And as Christianity
became infiltrated by paganism in 451 AD at the Council of Ephesus, they declared the Virgin Mary to be the Mother of God, hoping there would be some relationship there to draw paganism into it, and that is where we get the Madonna today. Comes from that background. But this was Diana, and they worshiped her there. The Temple of Diana was destroyed in 265 by the Goths and has never been rebuilt. So this was a little bit of the goddess of Diana that they worshiped. And you remember, because of this, they became upset. Demetrius did. And it says, and when they found out that he was a Jew, all with one voice cried out for about 2 hours, "Great is Diana of the Ephesians." And so they worshiped her as a goddess in a special way. You're looking at a theater. This was a theater in Ephesus. This theater was capable of seating 25,000 people. And as you can see, the road going down to it was wide. And these things, folks, in that day and age when they existed, were gorgeous. They were beautiful. And we only get a faint idea. This was the Celsus Library in Ephesus, the ruins of it. Give you an idea of what it looked like. Also, this was the Temple of Hadon in Ephesus. So it gives you a little idea of some of the ruins there that exist today. Today, folks, if as we study through, you're going to notice it'll say that if you don't change, I'll move your candlestick out of its place. There's no port there today. That is completely all filled in. The whole city is away, about 6 miles away from where it was. He certainly moved their candlestick out of its place, as God said that he would. All right, this is gives you a little idea of what it was like. Actually, the work in Ephesus, folks, was attended by wonderful people. And if you go back and study in your Bible, you'll find that Priscilla and Aquila were two of the first ones to work in Ephesus. And you remember while they were there, they met another man there that they worked with. Do you remember what his name was? Apollos. And they worked with him, actually taught him things of the Scripture. And while Apollos was there, they taught him. And it says that Paul, later, coming there through the coast and all, came to Ephesus and found certain disciples, what it says. And you remember he talked to them and said, "Have you received the Holy Spirit since you believed?" And they said, "Well, we don't even know what you're talking about." And he talked to them about the Holy Spirit. You remember Paul prayed for them. They received the Holy Spirit. This is the beginning of the church in Ephesus. Because from that,

Jesus did something. He committed his mother to John, and so we find that Mary lived in Ephesus. And so these are some of the people that are all connected with this church in Ephesus and the work that they did there. And the church grew in a very strong way. This continued for 2 years, speaking of Paul, so that all who dwelt in what? Asia heard the word of the Lord Jesus, both Jews and Greeks. Folks, history tells us, other books, that the church in Ephesus, by the end of that first century, was 50,000 believers just in Ephesus. By the end of the century, it says here, so that all who dwell in Asia heard, by the end of that first century, 7 million people had accepted Jesus Christ and were Christians. So this is a time when the gospel moved and went unbelievably across the country, and hundreds and hundreds and thousands of people reached out and accepted Jesus Christ as their personal Savior. Okay, what does this message, this epistle that Christ wrote to the church in Ephesus, what's involved in it? One, it's an epistle to the local church. That's who's addressed here. It's written to them, the local church. And so it was to be read to the church there in Ephesus, and from that they would take encouragement and to follow what it said. But secondly, it was a message to you and to me. Now, I've read some things where some theologians want to disagree with that. They say, well, that was just for the church at Ephesus. It doesn't have any reference to us. I don't understand that. The reason I don't understand it is Paul wrote 13 epistles, 13 letters. Of those 13 epistles that Paul wrote, 4 of them are to individuals. 9 of them are to churches. And you and I read the epistles of Paul to find guidance and direction in our lives. If I'm going to read the epistle of Paul, why shouldn't I read the epistle of Christ for guidance and direction in my life? And so I'm saying, yes, those letters in Revelation apply to you and to me just the same as they did back then. And then thirdly, it applies to a particular age in the church. What I mean by that, a particular time, a period of time in the church. And you'll find as we go through it, it applies to it in a very special way. The early church age covered the period of time from about 31 A.D. to 100 A.D. is this period of time that the church of Ephesus covers. Now, I'm giving you some dates, 31 to 100. Don't tie those down to the point. It's just when we talk about a church age, it represents that period of time. But 100 may not be the exact turnoff for it. I don't know. But it does apply to a church age. Okay. Christ's message to the church of Ephesus. So get your Bible out as we start here and take a look at his message to the church of Ephesus. Identification. He's going to identify himself. And he says, these things says he who holds the 7 stars in his right hand, who walks in the midst of the 7 golden candlesticks. Well, we found out in our study last night when it says that Jesus walks among the 7 golden candlesticks, he made clear who's he talking about. Because he said, the mystery of the 7 stars, which you saw in my right hand, are the 7 golden lampstands, okay? The 7 stars are the messengers of the 7 churches, and the 7 lampstands which you saw are the 7 churches. So we find that these 7 lampstands that are there, those represent the churches, and the stars represent his messengers, or if you please, his ministers. That's who's represented there. And they carry a very special work with Christ. I should mention that Christ here is dressed different than

0: the priest. He has a golden band around his chest here, which also represented that he was not only a priest, but he was a king. You see, Christ is not after the Levitical priesthood, folks. Christ is after the priesthood of Melchizedek, which was a priest-king. That's what his order is after, and that's why he's dressed as he is, because it's represented as a priest-king. The church here, the candlesticks, I mentioned to you last night, and as I just read to you, represent the church. But these are candlesticks. They are not candles. Therefore, they do not have light of their own. So the church does not have light of its own self. You and I are to be lights. That's what God calls us to be. We are to be the light. And God is waiting, willing, to pour the oil of the Holy Spirit into our lives that we might light the people around us concerning Jesus Christ. That's what He has called us to do. Okay, let's take a look at the condition of the church of Ephesus. I know your works, your labor, your patience, and that you cannot bear those who are evil, and you have tested those who say they are apostles and are not, and have found them liars. There is nothing wrong here. He says, I know your works. And by the way, folks, in every one of the seven churches, he says, I know your works. Every last one of them, he says that to them. I know your works. Not all of them have good works, but of course this church does. I know your works, your labor, your patience, that you cannot bear those who are evil. It meant that they labored for the Lord. They worked at it. I wish today that people labored for the Lord. I wish people today would schedule time when they would say, this is the time I'm going to give to the Lord to work for Him. But we work at our job, we do all this, but we don't set a time and say, this is time I'm going to work for the Lord. I'm going to go out here every week and take this time, this hours, and do nothing but work for the Lord and pray and ask the Lord to guide and direct you as to what He wants you to do. Man, what a difference it would make if we would just set aside these people. No question about it. He said, I know your works. I know what you do. I know your labor, your patience. And by the way, if you're going to work for the Lord, you might as well understand that it takes patience. Because God's timing isn't always our timing. He does things on His schedule, not on yours and mine. And we just have to learn to wait on the Lord. Evidently, there were people, which there is today, claiming to be followers of the Lord, apostles, if you please, that are not. What do you do? If you have someone who is claiming to be an apostle, claiming to be a follower of the Lord, how do you know if they are or they're not? How do you know that I'm not? How do you know that? Well, there's only a couple ways you can know, folks. And the only one way is you got to make sure it's in agreement with God's Word. You see, if you don't spend time in the Word and you know whether this is what God's Word says, then you're open for deception. These people, they understood God's Word well enough that when these people said they were apostles, they knew whether they were or whether they weren't, because they knew what God's Word said. And I must check it. by the Word of God and know what it says. And then the other way that you and I can know whether they are of God or apostle or not is by their fruits. By their fruits ye shall know them. That's simply the way you find out. And so we need to take God's Word and make sure. It goes on and says, and you have persevered, have patience, have labored for my name's sake, and have not become weary. Very, very important that you and I labor for the Lord. Oh, yes. There'll be times when you'll get tired. There'll be times, dear friend, when you don't feel like you can get one foot in front of the other. But God says, I know your labor. Said, don't get weary of serving the Lord. Serve Him. Walk with Him. Follow Him. What a difference to make. He said, I know all this about you. This is the condition of the church in Ephesus. Paul, who had spent 3 years there working, establishing that church, understood that something was going to happen. And so as he was talking to the church of Ephesus, and here in Acts 20, that's exactly who he's talking to, he said, I know this, that after my departure, savage wolves will come in among you, not sparing the flock. He said, after I'm gone, savage wolves are going to come in among you. They won't spare the flock. Also from among yourselves, men will rise up speaking perverse things to draw away the disciples after themselves. I have shown you in every way by laboring like this that you may support the weak. And remember the words of the Lord Jesus that He said, it's more blessed to give than to receive. Paul understood that when he was gone, there would be people that would come that would try to lead the church away. So that's going to happen. I want you to remember this, because I'm going to come back to it in just a moment, because it's extremely important what happens here and what takes place, because this happens over and over and over in churches throughout the world. And then he says, here's your problem. That's your condition. Here's your problem. Nevertheless, I have this against you, that you have left your first love. That worse than all this is you've left your first love. Folks, I have seen this happen time, time, and time again. I've seen churches that set out to do something for the Lord and caught on fire. And I mean went out and worked for the Lord, and people came in. They had baptisms and people coming in and joining the church, and the church was growing. And then the devil, every time, I'll assure you, it does not fail, the devil will come in and cause something to happen. And will turn their attention away from what they are doing. And they'll start doing something else. And then along comes somebody in the church or even a minister. And they'll say, oh, evangelism doesn't do any good. They go out the back doors fast as they come in the front door. We don't believe in doing evangelism anymore. Let me tell you something. The moment that happens, that church has lost its first love. I will send, after I'm gone, Paul said, grievous wolves are going to come in, and that's exactly what they do. They come in and they do that type of thing over and over and over again, and a church loses all the things that she was trying to do and forgets what she's there for. Nothing can be worse than losing the first love. Do you understand when he says you've lost your first love? The church, folks, is the bride. Are you putting it together? The church is the bride. I can tell you right now, if the bride has lost her love, there's nothing left in the church. There's nothing left in the marriage. She can say all she wants to about their relationship, but if she's lost her love for her husband, it's over. It's ruined. And that's what it's saying here. You've lost your first love. The bride's lost her love. It's a terrible condition. So he's telling them, this is your problem. You've lost your love. Remember there from where you have fallen. Repent. Do the first works, else I will come to you quickly and remove your lampstand from its place unless you repent. He said, do the first works. Unless you do that, you've got to repent from where you've fallen. God isn't asking here, folks. How should I put it? He's not asking for you to have that first love. Very, very hard to get that first love back if you've lost it. And it's been 30 or 40 years. What he's saying to you is if you want to get love back, then do the first works. That's the way you get it back, is doing the first works. And unless you're willing to do that, he said, I'm going to move your candlestick out of its place. So you must repent. You must come back and do what I have called you to do. Do you remember? Do you remember when you gave your heart to the Lord? Do you remember that experience? Oh, it may have been beside your mother's knee. Or it may have been in church. Or it may have been somebody who was talking to you about giving your heart to the Lord. Or it may have been at an evangelistic meeting where you responded and gave your heart to Jesus Christ. Do you remember the joy that came into your life when you knew your sins were forgiven? And, you know, that everything was right between you and the Lord? And the love that filled your heart and your soul? This is the first works, Lord. This is what He's asking you and I to do. Do you remember when you were baptized? Do you remember when you came up out of the water? And oh, the joy that was there as you were baptized and you knew that all your sins had been washed away, that you were clean in Jesus Christ, the joy that filled your life. This is what he's talking about, that you and I must come back to that experience and do the first works to understand the joy that Christ brings into our hearts and into our lives. Do you remember how that it just simply filled your soul and how you shared it with everybody you came into contact with? You talked to them about the message. You told them how Jesus, what Jesus had done for you. You told them about the message that you learned. You witnessed to everybody around you about Jesus Christ. Do you remember that? Because it was the first love. Something that you filled your life and you wanted to do and you couldn't keep quiet. That is what brings about the love in your heart. Oh, I can remember. I can remember talking to everybody about it. I can also remember being in evangelistic meetings and how I longed to just get by myself and talk to the Lord. What it did for me. Do you remember how you couldn't get enough of the Word of God? Do you remember that? Do you remember when you got, you know, you just couldn't hardly wait to get into the Scripture and see what it had to say. And as you read it, you saw new things and it filled your heart and your soul and you learned things. And you said, I never knew that before. It's marvelous. I can remember how it just brought so much joy to my life as I learned the things that God had to say in the Scripture. This was part of what happened because there was a first love there. Do you remember? Spending time in prayer. Talking to the Lord, praying to Him. Actually, time just seemed to not be a factor. Have you ever, back then, when the first love was in your life, found yourself talking to the Lord, and the first thing you know, you'd been talking to Him for an hour. Just, it was just there. It burned within your heart and within your soul. This is what God is talking about. Fervor that filled your life. This is the first love. He says, do the first works. Now, folks, it doesn't come by feeling. That isn't the way it comes. It comes by getting back into the Word of God. It comes by spending time in prayer with Him. It comes by spending time with the Lord. And as you begin to do those first works, then the love will come back, and with that will come feeling. Don't try to look for it another way. It comes in that order. And spend time with Him. What a difference it will make in your life and in mine when you come back to that first love. Well, what counsel does He give us? What does He tell us to do? Remember, therefore, from where you have fallen, repent and what? Do the first works. That's what He's saying. Remember where you've fallen. I think one thing that the church, or I should say the people of the church, the Christians today, need to do, particularly here in the United States, is they need to take a good, hard look at themselves and understand where they have fallen. They really do, because there is so much commercialism, there is so much of the things of this life and the cares of this life that most Christians today don't have the slightest idea of what their condition is. And they can't change, and they can't turn around, and they can't do the first works until they wake up to what their condition is. Need to understand from where you have fallen. Come before the Lord. Repent. And then do the first works. Talk to the Lord about it. That He will change your life, make you different. This is what He does, and this is what that church needed. And dear friend, I'm sorry to say that today we need it desperately, because most of us, are lukewarm. Lukewarm. Certainly not on fire. And so we need to realize from where we have fallen what takes place. But this you have, that you hate. He's telling them something that they hate. The deeds of the Nicolaitans, which I also hate. Nicolaitans, who were they? These were the followers of the deacon Nicholas. Nicholas was one of the first deacons that was ordained. Nicholas came to the place that he believed. He believed that your spiritual condition had nothing to do with your physical. Therefore, he believed that you could do anything you wanted to physically, that it had no relationship to your spiritual condition. And that fornication and adultery and all that had nothing to do with your spiritual condition. Also, this went along very much with what was coming out of places like Alexandria and Rome, in which they were teaching Gnosticism. Gnosticism simply did the same thing that it took the Word of God, lessened it, and applied it to it. It took the teachings of Paul that taught Christian liberty, and they took his teachings and turned it into a license to live contrary to God's law. This is what basically was happening here, and these were the people that followed Nicholas or the Nicolaitans. Do we face that today? Yes. This is a belief that you find out there called antinomianism. Antinomianism teaches that you can accept Christ, and it has nothing to do with how you live after that. You can accept Christ and live like the devil and still be saved. That's basically what it's teaching. God's Word does not teach that. And this was the problem. He said, I hate this. Christ said, I hate this doctrine of the Nicolaitans. God gave us His law. Those laws are 10 eternal principles that are to guide and direct our lives. And by my surrender to the working of the Holy Spirit in my life, I am to live in accordance with God's law. He says here, do not think I came to destroy the law or the prophets. I did not come to destroy, but to fulfill. Jesus said, I didn't come to do away with the law. I came to live a perfect life in accordance to the law. That's what fulfill means. He means I fulfilled every aspect of the law. I didn't do away with it. I fulfilled it. For surely I say to you, till heaven and earth pass away, one jot and one tittle will by no means pass from the law till all is fulfilled. So he said the law is eternal. It's not going to change. And you and I must simply put our lives in the hands of the Lord and trust Him that He will live in us. Help us to walk according to Him. And then he comes to the closing, and he says this, he who has an ear, let him hear what the Spirit says to the churches. He said, open up your ears, listen to what I'm telling you, because it's very important that you understand what I have to say. And in this case, he gives this closing before he gives the promise. And now he gives the promise. The promise is simply this. To him who overcomes, I will give to eat of the tree of life, which is in the midst of the paradise of God. Every one of the seven epistles of Christ, he says, I know your works. But every one of those seven epistles, he also says, to him who overcomes. Every one of them says that. I must bring my life into conformity to God's will through the working of the Holy Spirit in my life. I have to day by day grow in grace and the knowledge of the Son of God. And he says to that person who does overcome, he said, then I will let him eat of the tree of life. The tree of life. You and I have the privilege, follow me, you have the privilege of eating of the tree of life today. Did you know that? Yeah, you have that privilege. The words that I speak to you, they are spirit and they are life. This is the word of life. This is the tree of life to you and I today. The same energy that created this world is the same energy that's contained in this book. And if you and I will spend time in it, it can be the tree of life to you and to me. And in the midst of the street on either side of the river was the tree of life, which bore 12 fruits, each tree yielding its fruit every month. And the leaves of the tree were for the healing of the nations. This is what God wants to do. It shall come to pass from one new moon to another, and from one Sabbath to another, all flesh shall come to worship before me, says the Lord. All God's people are going to come. They're going to gather there. They're going to eat of the tree of life. Blessed are they that do what? Keep his commandments, that they may have right to the tree of life, may enter in through the gates into the city. This was the message of God to the church of Ephesus. Our next presentation will be his message to the church of Smyrna. Let's pray. Father in heaven, we thank you for your counsel. We pray that we might take these words into our lives, into our hearts, that we each might follow thee and walk with thee, and that the first love will burn in our lives. We pray in Christ's name. Amen. May God bless you. Have a great evening. We'll look forward to seeing you on our next presentation. Hello, folks. One of my favorite things to do in the springtime is to take a walk and look at all the new growth. There seems so fresh, and each tree bursts forth with buds and flowers. And that reminds me of a parable that Jesus told his followers in Luke 21. You see, he had just described the events which will happen immediately before his second coming. Great signs in the sun and the moon, the stars, nations in distress because of the roaring seas, and men's hearts failing them with fear as they anticipate what's coming next. But in verse 29, Jesus turns their attention to the fig tree. And ever since then, the budding trees have served as a permanent reminder that our time here is very short and the second coming is very near. Look at the fig tree, all the trees, Jesus says. When they are already budding, you see and know for yourselves that summer is now near. So you also, when you see these things happening, know that the kingdom of God is near. Folks, many of these signs are already upon us. The earth groans from the greed of those who have exported her resources, ravaged her land, and destroyed plants and animals and atmosphere alike in a selfish pursuit of wealth. Have you seen the signs? Have you seen men's hearts failing with fear? If you haven't, then I'm afraid you're not watching very closely. However, the Holy Spirit is hard at work, and so are many Christians who long for an end to sin and look forward to their soon coming Savior. And that's why we continue to preach the gospel to as many as we can, through any means that we can, as often as we can. Our ministry team is supported solely by your contributions, and we thank you for your faithful prayers and financial support. May God richly bless you.
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